2021 studio release. The band performs this as a traditional 12-bar blues number, showcasing clean keyboard work, steady drums, and expressive vocals. The song, of course, was originally written by T-Bone Walker in 1947. So from Hold On Tight, here is Blues Shack with Stormy

And that's Blues Shack there with a great version of Stormy Monday Blues. Amanda Jane Heywood is an independent British singer-songwriter and live performer based in Manchester, England, known for her commanding vocals and emotionally raw performances. She blends blues, soul and a sprinkle of rock into her music. If You Want Me is a soul blues track written and recorded by Amanda, and it's the fifth track on her debut 10-song studio album called Shine Like the Moon. And that was released on the 29th of April 2021. So from Shine Like the Moon, here is Amanda Jane Heywood with If You Want Me.

And that's Amanda Jane Heywood there with If You Want Me. And you're listening to The Blues Cafe with me, Steve James. And remember, if you'd like me to play your favourite blues song, or you'd like me to dedicate a song to someone, then all you've got to do is to go to my website, stevejamesblues.com. There, you'll find a request form. Just fill that in with the name of the song and the artist performing it, and I'll play your choice on a future show. Also, if you're a blues artist that wants to contribute to the show, then again, go to my website, stevejamesblues.com. Go to the artist page and just let me know how to get some of your music and tell me a bit about yourself. And I'll feature you on a future show. And one of the regular features on the show is Artist of the Week. And this week it's Chris O'Leary from his Blue Collar album. The album is the upcoming studio album by the harmonica master Chris O'Leary, scheduled for release on July the 10th, 2026, published by Alligator Records. This self-produced 11-track collection delivers a mix of roadhouse blues, soul, and New Orleans funk. The album serves as a direct celebration of working-class resilience, drawing heavily from O'Leary's background as a Marine combat veteran and former federal police officer. So from Blue Collar, here is my artist of the week, Chris O'Leary, with Nothing But a Memory.

And that was Chris O'Leary there with Nothing But a Memory. And Chris O'Leary is my artist of the week this week, so more from him later on in the show. Jump 66 is an energetic London-based six-piece band known for their feel-good blend of classic 1950s rhythm and blues, jumping swing, retro soul and vintage ska. Formed in 2008 by guitarist Rod Davis and double bassist Paul King, the group has spent well over a decade commanding full houses across the UK club circuit. Their latest studio album, Every Dog Has Its Day, was released on March the 27th, 2026. The entire album was distinctively tracked inside a studio setup located in the middle of a working alpaca farm owned by their drummer Gaz. So from Every Dog Has Its Day, here is Jump 66 with Straight From The Bottle.

And that was Jump 66 there with a song called Straight From The Bottle. And you're listening to The Blues Cafe with me, Steve James. Time now for a regular feature that I put into the show each week. It's the something old, something new, maybe borrowed, but always blue. Here we look at a blues tune recorded in the past and then the same song, re-recorded more recently by a different artist. It's a feature in the show that I would like you to contribute to. So if you've got an idea for the same song by two artists, maybe the original and then a second version covered by a different artist, go to my website, stevejamesblues.com. There you'll find a request page. Just fill that in with the name of the song and the two artists performing it, and I'll feature your choice on a future show, with a shout out, of course. So the song today is called Ball and Chain. It's a blues song written and recorded by American blues artist Big Mama Thornton. Although her recording didn't appear on the record charts, the song has become one of Thornton's best known, largely due to performances and recordings by Janis Joplin. So here it is. This is Big Mama Thornton singing Ball and Chain.

Well, there it was. That was the very distinctive and beautiful vocals there of Big Mama Thornton with Ball and Chain. So, something a bit more modern. Kyla Brocks from Stockport, Greater Manchester, is a blues and soul singer from a musical family. Her father is blues singer Victor Brocks, and her mother is Annette Brocks, who played the Maid by the Fire in the original Jesus Christ Superstar stage production. Kyla first sang with Victor on stage at the band On the Wall in Manchester in 1992, and that was at the age of 12. But from her Live at Last album, released on 2014 on Pigskin Records, here is Kyla Brocks with her version of Ball and Chain.

0: Thank you.
1: Well, that was Kyla Brox there with Ball and Chain. And you're listening to the Blues Cafe with me, Steve James. Time now for a weekly feature called Joker in the Pack. This is a regular feature in the show where every week I'll play a song that's not necessarily blues, just a song I love and I want to share with you. So this week's Joker is Liar by Argent. The band were an influential British rock band formed in 1969 by keyboardist Rod Argent, following the initial breakup of his legendary 1960s group, The Zombies. Argent were known for their unique fusion of progressive rock, jazz, and heavy arena rock. The band became a major force in the early 1970s rock scene, and I've had the pleasure of seeing Argent live a few times in the past. So Liar was a Russ Ballard pen song from their debut album that became a massive US top 10 hit when it was covered by no less than Three Dog Night. However, here it is, my Joker in the Pack this week. Not a blues song, just one I love. It's called Liar by Argent.

And that was Argent there with a song called Liar. And that particular song was my joker in the pack this week. Not a blues song, it's just one that I love and I wanted to share it with you. So I hope you enjoyed that one with me. And it's time now for a second song from my artist of the week, Chris O'Leary. From his Blue Collar album, here is Chris O'Leary with How'd I Ever Get Along.

my kitchen, even mow my front lawn. I guess I didn't know.

And that was Chris O'Leary there with How'd I Ever Get Along. And Chris O'Leary has been my Artist of the Week this week. And you're listening to The Blues Cafe with me, Steve James. UK-based blues and rock band Bad Influence are currently celebrating their 40th anniversary tour this current year. They originally formed on January the 1st, 1986. The South London group has spent four decades weathering the changing music industry to remain one of the most reliable and beloved fixtures on the British live music circuit. So to mark this major milestone, they've officially launched a brand new 28-track double album titled Celebrating 40 Years. It features original songs spanning their career and a special 8-page commemorative booklet. And there will be a UK anniversary tour, where they're actively touring the UK club and festival circuit throughout the year. So from the album Celebrating 40 Years, here is Bad Influence with a song called Ride the Storm.

Well, that was Bad Influence there with Ride the Storm. But looking at the time, I'm going to have to bring today's show to a close. My name is Steve James, and you've been listening to my Blues Cafe, so thank you for joining me for the last hour. It's been my pleasure to bring the blues to you. So have a great week and stay safe. I'm going to catch you the same time, the same place, next week for some more great blues. And to play us out of the show today, I've got the Detroit Blues Band with a song called Tears from My Eyes. My name's Steve James, and I'll catch you very soon.

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3: 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Johannesburg, Cape Town, London, Paris, Sydney, Tokyo, Beijing, Seoul, Amsterdam, Antwerp, Brussels, Madrid, Guadalajara, Havana, Hamburg, Vienna, Montreal, Toronto, Vancouver, Boise, Martinsburg, Winchester, Rochester, Hagerstown, Chambersburg, Charlestown, Berkeley Springs, Leesburg, Fairfax, Baltimore, Washington, Harrisburg, Philadelphia, Pittsburgh, Canton, Cleveland, Columbus, Michiana, Detroit, Milwaukee, Buffalo, Fort Lauderdale, Miami, the Palm Beaches, Fort Wayne, Port St. Lucie, Myrtle Beach, Charlotte, Wilmington, Jacksonville, Dallas, Lubbock, Los Angeles, Sacramento, Seattle, Honolulu, Nashville, Beaumont, Port Arthur, New Orleans, Baton Rouge, Columbus, Birmingham, Minneapolis, Chicago, Boston, Austin, Corpus Christi, Denver, San Francisco, Gotham City. Wherever you are in the world, the AOW Radio Network is there, giving you variety without limits.
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0: Alan O'Day from 77, who co-wrote music for Jim Henson's Muppet Babies in the 80s. That's Undercover Angel. Playing America's Favorites, I'm Chuck Matthews on Greatest Hits USA. Once again, welcome to our three-hour musical mind excursion. Coming up on today's show, we'll be counting around the American charts for the first week in July. I'll be taking your requests at 855-USA-HITS. In the second hour, I'll go back to our nation's bicentennial. And to finish off, a top five countdown from 1968.
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0: Kicking things off at number five on this 4th of July weekend is Blues Image, who needed just one more song for their second studio album called Open. That's when keyboardist Mike Panera stared at the Rhodes piano, and the first thing that popped in his head was 73 for the number of keys on the piano. Next thing you know, 73 men sailed up. Here's Ride, Captain Ride.

0: July, number 5, Blues Image on Greatest Hits USA. 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Who's on the phone?
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number 15, that's songwriters McFadden and Whitehead from 79, who said that Philadelphia International Records wanted them to give that song to the OJs, but they said, no, we're going to do it. That's Ain't No Stopping Us Now. Next up on Greatest Hits USA, The Animals, with a tune that was written by Jerry Goffin and Carole King. Matter of fact, Carole told Eric Burdon she didn't like the way he sang it. From 66, it's Don't Bring Me Down.

0: 15 with our 74 encore is Carly Simon, who recorded that song twice. The first time was for her Hotcakes LP when she was pregnant and couldn't hit the high notes. But after her daughter Sally was born, it was back to the studio to fix up the single. That's Haven't Got Time for the Pain. Did you make any requests yet? 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Coming up next, it was in a newspaper. Plus, I've got the birthday bunch.
1: Hi, this is Jack, founder of Jack in the Box. Let's talk to Lowell on line 8.
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2: Do you like massages?
1: Not really.
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1: Stay away from my house, Lowell. I have a big dog.
2: I'll bring him a biscuit.
1: He only eats people. Named Lowell. And while I search the yellow pages for moat builders, here's Aaron O'Brien, a real-life crew member from Waco, Texas.
3: 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It's really good. Thanks, Jack. Thanks a lot.
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Number three, that's William Devon from 74, who answered one of those you can record your own record ads in a newspaper. A couple of days later, he was in the studio with Be Thankful for What You Got. Next up on Greatest Hits USA, we've got The Byrds with Dylan's Words. It was the first tune written by Bob Dylan to top both the American and British charts. Here's Mr. Tambourine Man.

1970, that was the Poppy Family with Which Way You Going, Billy, at number 11 this week. It's now time for the birthday bunch. Here we go. Yay! Here are some birthdays for this week in July. On the first, comedian Dan Aykroyd from SNL. He was half of the Blues Brothers. And Deborah Harry of Blondie. She had a heart of glass. On July 2, it's Paul Williams, original lead singer of The Temptations. And Andy Frazier of Free. He gave you All Right Now. On July 3, we find Fontella Bass. She said, Rescue Me. And Laura Branigan. Her big hit was Gloria. And last, on July 4, it's Annette Sterling of the Vandellas, who got a contract at Motown after another group didn't show up for the demo. From the fall of 64, this was their gold single, Across America. It's Dancing in the Street on Greatest Hits USA.

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number six as pilot from 75, whose key members David Patton and Billy Lyall were part of the Bay City Rollers before they became famous. That's magic. Next up on Greatest Hits USA, we'll follow the bouncing ball, plus one of your requests.

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0: At number five, it's Circle with a Y from 66. It's now that time to pick up the phone and call us on our nationwide toll-free hotline. Here comes the number. 855-USA-HITS. Who's on the phone?
1: Hi, Chuck. This is Owen from Cresco, Iowa. I want to hear me and Mrs. Jones.
2: USA.

0: number 19. It's the Moody Blues from 1970. They were inducted into Cleveland's Rock and Roll Hall of Fame in 2018 by Ann Wilson of Heart. That's Question. Coming up next hour on Greatest Hits USA, he was reading a college essay. Plus, he wins a four-year battle. Stay tuned. 1976 is next.
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6: Hey, Jack, you got a sec?
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We're gonna rock around the clock tonight. Put your glad rags on. 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We'll have

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Silver Convention. They're the only group out of Germany to have two number ones in America. 1976. Playing America's favorites, I'm Chuck Matthews on Greatest Hits USA, bringing you back to our nation's bicentennial. Yeah, man. Next up, we've got Yamo Be There, Michael McDonald, who said that he got the idea for the lyrics of this song after reading a college essay written by his sister Maureen. Here's Taking It to the

0: 2020, the Prince of Motown, Marvin Gaye, with a tune that topped the soul charts. That's I Want You. Next up on Greatest Hits USA, we've got Daryl Dragon, who is a keyboardist for the Beach Boys, always wore a captain's hat. Here's the captain, Antoniel.
1: Just

0: this week, baby. And oh, the 4th of July, America 250. This one from the summer of 76 is Paul Simon, who famously sang Still Crazy After All These Years in a turkey suit on SNL. Coming up next on Greatest Hits USA, she had a couple of cocktails. Plus, he comes out of hibernation.
1: Hey, my bathroom is in really rough shape. Do you know somebody I can call?
2: Ugly bathroom. Yeah. Want a remodel?
1: Right.
2: That'd be Marble Masters. You take your Highway 247 to your Warner Robins, and you turn on your North Davis Drive. It's right there.
1: Thanks. What about vanities and bathtubs?
2: And bathtubs.
1: Right.
2: Big color selection.
1: Sure.
2: Any size.
1: Right.
2: Tub enclosure, maybe.
1: Maybe.
2: That'd be Marble Masters.
1: Oh.
2: You take your Highway 247 to your Warner Robins, and you turn on your North Davis Drive. It's right there.
1: I don't know. I've been thinking about a Whirlpool.
2: Whirlpool.
1: Yeah.
2: Really great looking.
1: Right.
2: Make you feel great.
1: Great.
2: Well, now that'd have to be Middle Georgia's finest Whirlpool manufacturer.
1: Well, who's that?
2: Well, that'd be Marble Masters. You take your Highway 247 to your Warner Robins, and you turn on your North Davis Drive. It's right there.
1: But what about the cost?
2: Worried about the cost?
1: Yeah.
2: Well, you better see somebody reasonable.
1: Well, who is that?
2: Well, that'd be
1: Marble Masters.
2: Just take your Highway
1: 247
2: to your Warner Robins, and you turn on your North Davis Drive,
1: and it's right there.
2: Hey, you catch on quick.
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Dropping down from number 9 a few weeks ago is Stevie Nicks, who, before she hit the big time, was a hostess at a Bob's Big Boy restaurant. That's Rhiannon. Next up on Greatest Hits USA, the diva Diana Ross, who, after being part of the Motown hit machine in the 60s, had reservations of going disco in the 70s. But producer Hal Davis knew he had a hit, so they brought in some strobe lights to the studio and gave Diana a couple of cocktails. The result was this number one jam in

number 13 this week, the most successful duo in music history, Hall & Oates with Sarah Smile on Greatest Hits USA. It's July 1976. Here are the headlines. All across America, bicentennial fever stretches from coast to coast with parades, cookouts, and celebrations everywhere. From New York, the Democratic National Convention is held at Madison Square Garden, with Jimmy Carter from Plains, Georgia, being nominated to be the 39th President of the United States. From Washington, the new $2 bill makes its debut, with more than $200 million being delivered to the banks. But you probably never saw one, as most of them were hoarded by collectors. And from Canada, the Summer Olympic Games open up in Montreal, with 94 countries participating this year. In celebrity news, Brian Wilson comes out of hibernation as he joins the rest of the Beach Boys on stage in L.A. at Anaheim Stadium. This will be his first formal appearance with the group in 12 years. And John Lennon finally wins his four-year battle with the U.S. immigration authorities as he gets his green card to stay permanently in the country. Believe it or not, the taxes in the U.S. are a lot less than in Britain. And on Monday night, it was ABC on your TV, where you watched the Special Weapons and Tactics Team in California, aka SWAT.

0: 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Coming up next on Greatest Hits USA, He Fell Asleep. Plus, it was the label's biggest single. Stay tuned as 1976 continues.
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12: It's Thursday night, and you're grabbing drinks with some friends. 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And there's the photo booth.
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12: Could be the most expensive night of your life. Getting pulled over for buzz driving could cost you around $10,000 in fines, legal fees, and increased insurance rates. 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

2 weeks ago, the Rolling Stones with a song that Keith Richards fell asleep while playing on stage in Germany. That's Fool to Cry. Next up on Greatest Hits USA, Bill Benoff and wife Taffy, who were friends with John Denver back in 1970. Matter of fact, they were co-writers on Take Me Home Country Roads. Well, in the summer of 76, they came back as the Starland Vocal Band with what became the biggest single ever on John Denver's Windsong label. Here's

0: 26, The Brass Construction. That's the name of the band from NYC, with a tune that began as a 16-minute jam in the studio and was shortened to 3:57. That's moving. Well, it's that time to say farewell to 1976. Coming up next hour on Greatest Hits USA, they were a husband and wife duo. Plus, I've got the top five countdown for this week in 1968.
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410, the Chiffons from 66, who were all schoolmates at the James Monroe High School in the Bronx in New York City. That sweet-talking guy. 1968. Playing America's favorites, I'm Mr. Music Chuck Matthews on Greatest Hits USA. You can call me Good Time Charlie. Yeah, baby. Next up on this 4th of July weekend, we've got husband and wife duo of Jim and Kathy Post, who wrote and sang this song under the name Friend and Lover. At number 8, it's Reach Out in the Darkness.

0: getting a little cool here in the studio as the sun goes down. Number 5, Gordon Lightfoot from 74. It's now time to light up the phones from coast to coast. Just dial this number. 855-USA-HIT. Who's on the phone?
1: This is June from Georgia. I would like to hear Andy Kim, Rock Me Gently. USA!

0: At number 22, the dynamic duo of Marvin Gaye and Tammy Terrell from 1967 with their very first hit as a combo. That's Ain't No Mountain High Enough. Did you make an eQuest yet? 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Coming up next, I've got a lost single from the Stylistics.
1: So, Lisa, can I get you something to drink?
2: A cold beer would be nice.
3: Oh, that's a tough one, Duncan.
4: Aye, she left him wide open and he's in a rough spot. He'll not be happy with that.
3: Well, how does he now get himself out of danger and back in serious contention?
4: As you can see on his face, he's desperately trying to decide on the best approach.
3: He's consulting with his partner, Furry Johnson, on this one.
4: Well, Furry has certainly seen it all before, so here we go. Let's see how he plays it.
1: Excuse me, could we have 2 Michelob Lights over here, please?
3: Oh, that's a great call.
4: Very well played. He went through all the options, cool as a halibut if you like, and chose the Michelob Light. You have to admire that kind of high-pressure decision-making in such a young man, Mike.
3: Yes, and just look at the smile on his face as he acknowledges the crowd, Duncan.
1: Michelob Light. Official beer of the PGA Tour.
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0: number 16, the Stylistics from 73 with a tune that was first recorded by Dionne Warwick back in 64. That's You'll Never Get to Heaven.
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0: 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Who would like to hear Stay With Me from Rod Stewart? You got it, brother. 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

Bill Conti from 77. He wrote the theme for Rocky after seeing the footage of Stallone. And Sly, well, he had the movie recut after hearing the music from Conti. That's gonna fly now. Up next on Greatest Hits USA, I've got the top five countdown for this week in 1983.

octopus down in the Chesapeake found a case of beer, and he said, I guess a peak wouldn't hurt. So he took Chesapeake, and it was full of national beer. Though every bottle was identical, there he sits with one in every tentacle. That poor squid, such a mixed up kid, but the

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12: Kicking things off at number 5 is singer Cliff Noble, whose first single on Filet Records was a complete bomb. Then the record executives listened to the song without the vocals. It became The Horse.

Cliff Noble became a one-hit wonder. Next up on Greatest Hits USA, Irish actor Richard Harris, who, after starring in the film adaptation of the musical Camelot, embarked on a surprisingly successful singing career that reached its peak when his single MacArthur Park came.

Park was later covered by Donna Summer. Number 3. Next up on Greatest Hits USA, I've got Merrilee Rush and the Turnabouts, who were managed by Paul Revere. Now, while they did get exposure on Dick Clark's TV show Happening 68, they never placed another hit on the radio. Here's Angel

of the morning spent 2 weeks at number three. Number two. Next up on Greatest Hits USA, we've got the mighty Rolling Stones with a tune that was built around what Keith Richards claims is his favorite guitar riff and is officially the band's most performed song in concert, having been played over 1,100 times. Here's Jumpin' Jack Flash.

0: Rolling Stones with a tune that spent 6 weeks in the top 10. That's Jumpin' Jack Flash. Next up on Greatest Hits USA, I've got the number one record for this week in 1968.
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0: Number one this week, Herb Alpert from 1968 with This Guy's in Love with You.
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0: Hey, coming up next weekend, we'll be taking more of your requests. In hour number two, we're going to hang out in 1969 and to finish off a top five countdown from 1973. Until then, it's been a hoot. I got a scoot. Remember, do what you want, dig what you do, because, baby, that's what life is all about. Have a great week. Adios.
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Hello, everybody, and welcome to Casey's Top 40. I'm Mark Elliott, sitting in this week for Casey Kasem, and I'm all set to count down the 40 most popular songs in the USA. Our rankings come from the official survey of radio stations from coast to coast, conducted by Radio and Records, the industry's newspaper. We've got five debuts this week, including new singles from Richard Marx, Jody Watley, LL Cool J, and Donny Osmond. And we've also got the latest from heavy metal band Winger. But before we start counting them down to number one on CT40, let's take a look at the songs that topped the chart last week. At number three, Milli Vanilli and Baby Don't Forget My Number. At number two, Fine Young Cannibals and Good Thing. And at number one last week, for the second week in a row, Richard Marx and Satisfied.

0: That's last week's number one, Richard Marx with Satisfied. Can he stay at the top for the third week in a row? Or will that satisfaction go to Milli Vanilli, Madonna, Simply Red, or Fine Young Cannibals? There's only one way to find out. Let the countdown begin.
1: Number 40.
0: Our first debut comes from the man who was last week's number one, the man who was named Male Vocalist of the Year in 1987 by Rolling Stone magazine. This is the other side of Richard Marx. Most of his hits so far have been rockers, but now he's on our survey with a ballad, an intimate love song he wrote for his latest album, Repeat Offender. Entering our survey this week with his sixth consecutive top 40, here's Richard Marx with Right Here Waiting.

0: Richard Marx, debuting at number 40 with one of two songs he has on our survey this week. That's Right Here Waiting on Casey's Top 40. I'm Mark Elliott, sitting in this week for Casey Kasem. Whatever became of the man who founded Motown? Well, these days you might find Berry Gordy cruising the streets of L.A., telling gang members that anybody can do anything if they just believe. Details coming up.
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2: I'm Mark Elliott, sitting in for Casey Kasem, and we're counting down the biggest hits in the USA. Our second debut this week comes from a young woman who's already had four solo top tens. At number 39, here's Jody Watley and Friends.

0: That's Friends, Jody Watley's latest, featuring Eric B. and Rakim, debuting at number 39 on our survey. I'm Mark Elliott, sitting in for Casey Kasem, and this is CT40. Now, let's find out whatever became of the man who founded the most influential black music company ever, Berry Gordy of Motown Records. You may have read that just last year, Berry Gordy sold the company he started in Detroit in the mid-50s with a $700 loan for $61 million. So what's Berry been doing in the years since he sold his life's work? Well, you can be sure he hasn't just been sitting at home counting his money. Instead, Berry Gordy has thrown himself and his considerable resources into an organization called the Brotherhood Crusade. On an average day, he'll be driven to a drug and alcohol abuse center to give his lecture about how, quote, anybody can do anything. It's just a matter of believing in yourself. He'll speak to teenage gang members, telling them, you have the power to be better than you are. And he'll stop at a community sports center to tell kids, quote, I succeeded because I always did things differently from others, and I tried things that had not been done. You can make it by just being yourself. Berry Gordy says that his purpose in all this is to help underprivileged people understand that they should, quote, have the confidence to gamble with their own ideas. And when a man like Berry Gordy speaks, everybody listens. And that's our update on the man who started Motown with a dream and a small loan, Berry Gordy. Now, on with the countdown.
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0: Our third debut this week comes from New York rapper LL Cool J. Here's I.

0: Entering Casey's Top 40 at number 38, that's LL Cool J, and I'm That Type of Guy. I'm Mark Elliott, in this week for Casey Kasem, as the countdown wraps on. Casey's
1: Coast to Coast. Fox is pleased to announce that Married with Children will no longer be seen at its usual time. What? Oh, from now on, the Bundys will be on a half hour later, right after Totally Hidden Video, a new show that plays crazy jokes on unsuspecting people and gets every hysterical moment on tape. So, Sunday still means Bundys. They're just a half hour later. Totally Hidden Video and Married with Children, the most outrageous hour on television. Sundays on Fox.
2: Okay, I'm living in 10G when this really cute guy moves into 9G. So first I pop some Dentine, then knock on his door.
3: Hello.
2: I say, 9G, I'm 10G. Can you hear my stereo through the floor? He says,
3: no.
2: Of course not, I'm thinking, because it's not even hooked up. He goes on.
3: Would you like to come in?
2: That'd be nice. Then he asks,
3: so how's your reception?
2: I say, so far, so good.
4: Crisp, clean Dentine. We'll take care of your breath. The rest is up to you.
0: Radio plays them, Radio and Records ranks them, and CT40 counts them down. I'm Mark Elliott for Casey Kasem. Our fourth debut of the week comes from the heavy metal band Winger. At number 37, here's Headed for a Heartbreak.

0: That's the band Winger, debuting at number 37 on the countdown with a track from their first album, which just went platinum, an album simply called Winger.
1: Number 36.
0: Now a single from another first album, this one from Sweet Sensations, Take It While It's Hot. Last week, they came on the chart at number 40, and this week, they've jumped up four notches. At number 36, here's Sweet Sensation and Hooked on You.

0: climbing four notches this week to number 36. That's the female trio Sweet Sensation and Hooked on You. On CT40, I'm Mark Elliott for Casey Kasem. And coming up, a request and dedication from a woman in Texas to her South Pacific schoolmates spread all over the world. A woman who fears she'll never, ever see them again.
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2: This is Dusty Lenskamp with a letter from T. Randolph, which reads,
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5: After school yesterday, my new boyfriend Scott came over for the very first time. He is so cute, and I was so nervous, so I asked him if he wanted something to eat, like a Betty Crocker Brownie Sundae. They are so good, that thick, rich Betty Crocker Brownie with all that wonderful ice cream in the middle. They're like an ice cream sandwich, only much, much better. Anyway, he said yes, so I went to the freezer, and there was only one left. And then I thought, how cute is he really? He is kind of short. So I ate the Betty Crocker Brownie Sundae and gave Scott some old sherbet, and he just sort of left. Was a Betty Crocker Brownie Sundae worth it? Yeah, it sure was.
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0: I'm Mark Elliott, sitting in for Casey Kasem. Well, we got five new hits on CT40 this week, and that means we gotta say goodbye to five old ones. This week's droppers are Rock On, Veronica, Forever Your Girl, Be With You, and Cry. And our highest debut this week is Donny Osmond's latest. At number 35, with his follow-up to the top five single, Soldier of Love, here's Donny with Sacred Emotion.

Debuting at number 35 on CT40, that's Donny Osmond's latest, Sacred Emotion. For Casey Kasem, I'm Mark Elliott. Now we're up to our request and dedication. A letter to Casey with a special message and a song. This one comes from a woman in Duncanville, Texas, and here's what she writes. Dear Casey, I'm an MK, a missionary kid, who grew up in Southeast Asia and went to high school in Papua New Guinea, just north of Australia. When I graduated in 1983, my 25 classmates and I scattered all over the world, to Switzerland, England, Canada, Hawaii, Australia, and New Zealand, among other places. Many of us were ready to get away from the people that we knew too well and were eager to start a new chapter in our lives. But I think most of us realized soon after leaving that it would be difficult to ever make friends as close and with as much in common as those we'd left. At a 2-year reunion, we only managed to get together 8 of us. It was hard, knowing how far away they all were. Now it may be years before I see the ones outside the U.S. I've lost contact with many of them anyway. So for Ukarampa High School in New Guinea, class of 83, please play The Best of Times by Styx, because CT40 is the one thing I know they'll all be able to hear. And a special g'day to Roslyn, Karen, Dianda, Paul, and Chris in Australia, and to Sonia in New Zealand. Sincerely, Susan. Okay, Susan, here's your request and dedication. Tonight.

0: That's Sticks and the Best of Times, a number one record in 1981, and a request and dedication from Susan in Texas to her high school friends all over the world. On Casey's Top 40, I'm Mark Elliott. And if you'd like to send us a request and dedication, here's the address. R&D, Post Office Box 4300, Hollywood, California, 90078. That's R&D, Post Office Box 4300, Hollywood, California, 90078. And the countdown continues.
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0: I'm Mark Elliott for Casey Kasem, and Casey's Top 40 is heard in the 50 states and around the world every week on great radio stations like FM 104, KHOP, Modesto, California, WBUS, The Bus, Kankakee, Illinois, K-West 98, Bullhead City, Arizona, and Z100, New York, New York. Now, originally from Linden, Texas, here's Don Henley, moving up five notches this week to number 34 with The End of Innocence.

0: up five notches to number 34, that's Don Henley, backed by the piano of his co-producer Bruce Hornsby and The End of Innocence.
1: Number 33.
0: Falling 11 notches on the countdown this week is the first of two songs on our survey by Bobby Brown, a song which peaked a month ago at number 2. Here's the former member of New Edition with his third top 5 as a solo artist, Bobby Brown, and Every Little Step.

0: Dropping 11 notches to number 33, that's Boston's Bobby Brown and Every Little Step. I'm Mark Elliott, in for Casey Kasem on CT40 as the countdown rolls on.
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2: Okay, so I'm standing in line at the info desk in the world's largest department store because I need some information on the girl giving out the information. So first, I pop some dentine. 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
3: They're on 6.
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3: 282 Main Street. Pick me up at 8?
2: I think that means yes.
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Climbing five notches to number 32 this week. That's Debbie Gibson with her eighth top 40 hit, No More Rhyme. I'm Mark Elliott, sitting in for Casey Kasem. And as we roll into the second hour of our survey, we're counting down to a song that's doing double duty. It's both a top 40 hit and the theme for a public service announcement about the importance of wearing a helmet when you ride a motorcycle. Details coming up.

Bette Midler and her second top five single, dropping 12 notches this week to number 31, That's Wind Beneath My Wings. I'm Mark Elliott, sitting in for Casey Kasem, and this is CT40. Now we're up to a song that's doing double duty. It's both a top 40 hit and the theme for a public service announcement about the importance of wearing a helmet when you ride a motorcycle. The song is called Down Boys, and though it wasn't originally written about motorcycle safety, its hard driving sound led to it being picked up as the music for a series of public service spots. The song by the band Warrant was written by their lead singer, Janie Lane. And he says he's been thinking of the song in terms of motorcycles for so long, he really can't remember what originally inspired it. He told us, quote, "I had ideas going through my head when I wrote the song, but they're not as interesting as the ideas people came up with afterwards when they heard the music. If it makes people think of motorcycles, that's fine with me. Their interpretations of the song are a lot bigger and more colorful than anything I was thinking about when I wrote it." Well, one of the groups who thought the song had great possibilities was the Motorcycle Safety Foundation. They're using Down Boys as the theme for a series of 30-second ads they'll be showing on TV about the importance of helmets. The ads, which will also be distributed to malls, schools, and military bases, feature the members of Warrant saying, quote, "If you're going to ride, dress for it, because we want to see you at the next show." And here's the song from the ad that Warrant will play at that show. Slipping down three notches to number 30, here's Down Boys.

0: At number 30 on Casey's Top 40 this week, that's the five-man band Warrant and Down Boys. For Casey Kasem, I'm Mark Elliott as the countdown rocks on. Casey's
1: Coast to Coast. And then Richie's birthday party was just 2 days away, and I got called out of town on business. So there I was, writing party lists in between speeches on the plane. I made so many calls home, my AT&T card really got a workout. I ordered the dinosaur cake, chocolate with gumdrops for eyes.
2: It's the rage out here, too.
1: Begged Sue to pick up the party hats and plates. They had to match.
2: Stegosaurus.
1: Of course, so the party be a flop. I called my answering machine between meetings and used it, would you believe, to audition clowns. Mr. Magic didn't have any, but Clara the Clown came through loud and clear. She even made me laugh. And so did all my other messages.
3: 11 little voices saying, yes, they'd come. And one saying, no.
2: Chicken pox.
1: Chicken pox. What a party. I never thought I'd pull it off, but I did have a little help.
2: What a pro. Jennifer's turning six on Friday, and I...
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0: I'm Mark Elliott, sitting in for Casey Kasem, and we're counting down the biggest hits in the 50 states. And edging up a single notch to number 29, here's Paul McCartney with My Brave Face.

0: September 29, that's Paul McCartney's latest My Brave Face from the album Flowers in the Dirt, an album he worked on with a wide range of musicians, including Elvis Costello and Pink Floyd's David Gilmour. I'm Mark Elliott, counting down the hits for Casey Kasem this week, and we don't stop till we hit the top.
1: Number 28.
0: Up five notches this week, here's Karen White's Secret Rendezvous.

0: Climbing five notches to number 28, that's Karen White with Secret Rendezvous. For Casey Kasem, I'm Mark Elliott. Usually when an artist changes his name, it's to make it more memorable. But not a relative newcomer in our survey. Henry Lee Swartz says he changed his name so he wouldn't embarrass his family. Details coming up.
1: Casey's Top 40.
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0: CT 40 originates in Hollywood. I'm Mark Elliott, in this week for Casey Kasem. Now, here's this week's biggest mover, up 11 notches to number 27. It's the third Top 40 single for a young woman from Van Nuys, California. Her first two went all the way to number one. And now, Paula Abdul's trying to do it again with

That's the singing choreographer, Paula Abdul, moving up 11 notches to number 27 with Cold Hearted. This is CT40, and I'm Mark Elliott, sitting in for Casey Kasem. Now, usually, when an artist changes his name and takes on a stage name, it's to make him more memorable. For instance, Reginald Dwight is a nice enough name, but Elton John really sizzles. And somehow, Michael Leibowitz isn't as catchy as Manfred Mann. But there are other reasons that lead some artists to take on a nom de pop. In the case of a relative newcomer in our survey, it was so he wouldn't embarrass his family. His real name is Henry Lee Swartz, and he told us, quote, "I come from a very proud German family. I love my parents, but we've never agreed about music. My father plays classical music on the flute. My mother sings in the church choir. Around the house, they listen to singers like Perry Como. When I put on the Rolling Stones, they cringe. And I figured, since I might have to get pretty wild to make it in rock, I didn't want them to have to explain to their friends that it's their son who wears fangs and swings from ropes on stage. So I changed my name for their sake. But Henry also told us, quote, "It's because of my parents that I can be so footloose. They may not like my music, but they've always supported me in whatever I do. I know that if everything fell apart tomorrow, they'd still be there for me. They give me the strength to take chances and to fail without getting hurt." Now, the man who was born Henry Lee Swartz, but now calls himself Henry Lee Summer, up five notches to number 26 with his second top 40 hit. Here's Henry Lee and Hey Baby.

That's Indiana's own Henry Lee Summer, climbing five notches to number 26, and Hey Baby. For Casey Kasem, I'm Mark Elliott on CT40 as the countdown rolls on.

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2: We dated all the way through college, and we fought like cats and dogs all the way through college, too. And gee, he must have sent me a zillion flowers, making up for one thing or another. Anyway, the other day I got the alumni magazine, and I saw that he'd been made like vice president of his bank. So I sent him some flowers, and wonder what he's thinking about that.
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0: At number 25, moving up seven notches, that's Once Bitten, Twice Shy, from lead singer Jack Russell and the band Great White. I'm Mark Elliott, sitting in this week for vacationing Casey Kasem.
1: Number 24.
0: Moving up four notches in their fifth week on the survey, here's Australia's Real Life and Send Me an Angel 89.
1: You

0: That's the band Real Life and Send Me an Angel 89, up four notches this week to number 24. I'm Mark Elliott, in for Casey Kasem. And coming up, the story of one of the most amazing benefit concerts in rock history. A benefit watched by more than a billion people around the world.
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5: So I go to this rap concert, and after the show, I sneak backstage where I spot one of the guys. 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
5: 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First, I give him my last piece of Dentine so I can ask that rapper to sign my rapper. Isn't that great?
7: Crisp, clean Dentine. We'll take care of your breath. The rest is up to you.
0: Once a week on CT40, and you'll know how your favorite songs are doing on the national chart. I'm Mark Elliott, sitting in for Casey Kasem, and we're up to survey song number 23, climbing three notches with their second top 40 hit. Here's the duo Roxette and Dressed for Success.

0: That's the Swedish duo Roxette and Dressed for Success, moving up three notches this week to number 23. This is Casey's Top 40, and I'm Mark Elliott, sitting in for Casey Kasem. Now, we're up to the story of one of the most amazing benefit concerts in rock history, a concert which served as the debut for a top 10 single by two giants of rock and roll. It happened 4 years ago this week, starting at Wembley Stadium in London and finishing at John F. Kennedy Stadium in Philadelphia. Broadcast live to more than 96 countries around the world, it was all done to help raise money to feed hungry people in Africa. It was Live Aid, organized by Bob Geldof, an event that raised more than $80 million. At the same time, it helped raise the consciousness of more than a billion people around the world who spent all or part of 16 hours watching the show on TV. With twin stages on two continents, Live Aid brought together some of the greatest acts of all time, united for the single purpose of making their fans aware of the monumental dimension of the world hunger problem. There was Paul McCartney, Lionel Richie, David Bowie, Mick Jagger, Bob Dylan, Tina Turner, Elvis Costello, U2, and so many more. And in the course of that historic event, Phil Collins became the first rocker in history to play two shows on two continents in a single day, flying from London to Philadelphia in time to appear at both parts of the benefit. Hundreds of artists and thousands of others donated their time to Live Aid. And Mick Jagger and David Bowie donated part of the proceeds of a special single to the cause. Here's a CT40 Extra, the single they debuted at Live Aid, Bowie and Jagger's 1985 remake of Martha and the Vandellas' 1964 classic, Dancing in the Street.
1: Okay!

0: Jagger and David Bowie with the top 10 hit Dancing in the Street, a CT40 extra that had its world premiere at the Live Aid benefit concert 4 years ago this week. I'm Mark Elliott for Casey as the countdown rolls on.
1: Casey's Coast to Coast.
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3: You get Jimi Hendrix, Janis Joplin, Cream, The Who, The Doors, The Moody Blues, Steppenwolf, Jefferson Airplane, Santana, Tina Turner, The Grateful Dead, and more. 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
6: Unwrap a piece of new Paradise Punch bubblegum from Bubblicious and get ready for...

Dropping six notches to number 22, that's Tom Petty, and I won't back down. For Casey Kasem, I'm Mark Elliott, and as we roll into our third hour, we're counting down to a recent number one smash for a group who earned their success the old-fashioned way. They worked for it. They survived being booed off the stage at their very first shows. Details

Dropping three notches to number 21, that's Stevie Nicks and Rooms on Fire from her latest album, The Other Side of the Mirror. This is CT40, and I'm Mark Elliott, sitting in for Casey Kasem. Now we're up to a recent number one smash for a group who earned their success the old-fashioned way. They work for it. The group is called New Kids on the Block, and they're the creation of manager, producer, songwriter Maurice Starr, the same man who created New Edition. His idea was to come up with a white group who could sing black. He says, quote, "I wanted white kids who have soul, who can sing like black kids. They have white skins, but they're black inside." Well, once Starr had found five teenage boys who could sing and molded them the way he wanted, he sent them out to perform not for white audiences, but for far more critical black ones. Starr told us, quote, "White audiences wouldn't have been tough enough on them. They would have been impressed by the novelty of a white group singing black. I wanted them to work for black audiences. They'll boo you off the stage if they think you're just a ripoff." Well, as it turns out, that's exactly what happened at the first shows the New Kids played. In fact, at one show, the audience started throwing things at the group, and security guards had to stop the show to get them off the stage. In time, things started to change. The group's sound improved to the point where even the most demanding critics thought they sounded pretty darn good, and black audiences began to really appreciate their soulful sound. Maurice Starr had done what he set out to do. He created a white group that sounded black. They first hit the charts last year, and a few weeks ago, they were at number one with this song. Down 13 notches to number 20, New Kids on the Block, and I'll Be Loving You Forever.

0: Sliding down 13 notches to number 20, New Kids on the Block and their former number one, I'll Be Loving You Forever. Casey Kasem's on vacation this week. I'm Mark Elliott, sitting in as the countdown rolls on.
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0: Mark Elliott, sitting in for Casey Kasem. Casey's Top 40 is heard in the 50 states and around the world every week on great radio stations like Laser 104.1 Allentown, Pennsylvania, WAYV FM 95 Atlantic City, New Jersey, I-95 Birmingham, Alabama, and Aspen 102 FM Buenos Aires, Argentina. Now, here's Donna Summer from Boston, Massachusetts, dropping 8 notches to number 19 with This Time I Know It's For Real.

0: sliding down 8 notches to number 19 this week. That's Donna Summer's first top 40 since 1984. This time I know it's for real. On CT40, I'm Mark Elliott for the vacationing Casey Kasem.
1: Number 18.
0: Climbing 3 notches in his 5th week on the countdown, here's Michael Morales.
2: Who did you give your love to? Where do you drown the fire?

0: Michael Morales, moving up three notches to number 18. That's Michael's first top 40 hit. Who do you give your love to? For Casey Kasem, I'm Mark Elliott, and we're counting down now to the story of a Swedish-born singer whose musician father used to push her baby carriage through the streets of Brooklyn while playing a flute. Details coming up.
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2: Hello?
3: It's over. I'm grounded.
2: Bummer.
3: Yeah, for eating all the Betty Crocker brownie sundaes.
2: No way.
3: I told them. 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
2: Didn't work, huh?
3: Nope. My whole family's gone nuts over these things. I'm nailed. 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
2: Well, was it worth it?
3: Yeah. Yeah, it was.
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0: I'm Mark Elliott, sitting in for Casey Kasem, and we're counting them down all the way to number one. At 17, up six notches, it's Dino, and I

Moving up six notches to number 17, that's Dino, and I like it. This is Casey's Top 40. I'm Mark Elliott, sitting in for Casey Kasem. Now, we're up to the first hit for a Swedish-born woman whose famous jazz player's stepfather used to entertain her with his flute while he wheeled her carriage through the streets of Brooklyn. You know, for a lot of us, our early memories of being a baby are vague at best. But for singer-songwriter Nenna Cherry, her earliest musical memories are powerful and strong. Nenna was born in Stockholm, but soon after she moved to Brooklyn. And Nenna says she can remember her stepdad, avant-garde jazzman Don Cherry, pushing her baby carriage through the streets of Brooklyn, playing a flute at the same time. She says it was a magical image, as if he was Pan, the Greek god of music. She also remembers her stepdad taking her for rides on New York subways, playing a guitar for her as they traveled from Brooklyn to Manhattan and back again. Nenna told us, quote, "My dad taught me a lot about the power of music. I've seen him melt people with his music." Well, these days, Nenna's teaching the power of music to two children of her own. And one of the songs she sings to them is a recent top five hit. This week, it's at number 16. Here's Nenna Cherry and Buffalo Stance.

0: Calling Eight Notches to number 16, that's Nena Cherry and Buffalo Stance, a song featured in the film Slaves of New York. I'm Mark Elliott for Casey Kasem on CT40. And up next, another song from the movies. It's Bobby Brown's latest from Ghostbusters 2.
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3: Does my locker at school hate me or what? It always gets stuck when Tommy's at the locker right next to mine. First, I pop some Dentine, then ask him for help. I say, twice to the right, once to the left, back to the right to 24, and he opens the door. I say, thanks, Tommy. He says,
4: sure, now take the hall to your right, last door to the left, first table to your right at noon today, and meet me for lunch.
3: It worked.
5: Crisp, clean Dentine. 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The rest is up to you.
0: I'm Mark Elliott for Casey Kasem, and we've got 15 big hits to go on our way to number one. And at 15 from Ghostbusters 2...

0: jumping up 9 big notches to number 15. That's Bobby Brown and the second of his 2 songs on this week's survey. From the film Ghostbusters 2, that's On Our Own. Counting down the hits on CT40, I'm Mark Elliott for Casey Kasem.
1: Number 14.
0: 26 years ago, Roderick David Stewart played harmonica in a band called The Five Dimensions. Later, he sang with Long John Baldry's Hoochie Coochie Men and The Faces. For the past 2 decades, Rod Stewart's been on his own, and his latest hit climbs 3 notches to number 14. Here's Crazy About Her.

0: Moving up three notches to number 14, Rod Stewart's Crazy About Her. I'm Mark Elliott for Casey Kasem, and coming up, a report on one of the biggest rock shows of the year, a star-studded rock and roll party to help France celebrate its 200th anniversary.
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2: 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What? Oh, from now on, the Bundys will be on a half hour later, right after Totally Hidden Video, a new show that plays crazy jokes on unsuspecting people and gets every hysterical moment on tape. So, Sunday still means Bundys. They're just a half hour later. Totally Hidden Video and Married with Children, the most outrageous hour on television. Sundays on Fox.
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0: We're counting down the most popular songs in the USA. I'm Mark Elliott, sitting in for Casey Kasem. And edging up a notch to number 13, it's the reunited Doobie Brothers and The Doctor.

That's the Doctor from the Doobie Brothers, moving up a single notch this week to number 13. This is Casey's Top 40. I'm Mark Elliott for Casey Kasem. Now, we're up to our report on one of the biggest rock shows of the year. This coming Friday, July 14th, is Bastille Day, when France will be celebrating the 200th anniversary of the French Revolution. On that day in 1789, a Parisian mob stormed a prison called the Bastille, where political prisoners were kept, an act which started the French Revolution, a revolution that overthrew Louis XIV and the French monarchy and ultimately brought democracy to France. This Friday on Bastille Day, along with the consumption of lots of quiche and the popping of plenty of champagne corks, the French Bicentennial Commission has planned a 12-hour Liberty concert, set to be broadcast to more than 50 countries around the world. Scheduled to help France celebrate the 200th birthday of liberty, equality, and fraternity are some of rock's biggest stars: Stevie Wonder, George Michael, Rod Stewart, Elvis Costello, Cyndi Lauper, Bob Dylan, Tracy Chapman, and of course, French superstars like Johnny Hallyday and Sylvie Vartan, all being broadcast live from the Arc de Triomphe in Paris. And that's our report on the rock and roll part of the 200th anniversary of the French Revolution. And a happy birthday to them from all of us on this side of the ocean. Now, here's one of the artists performing at France's rock and roll birthday bash. In her eighth week on the survey, it's Cyndi Lauper, down three notches to number 12, and I drove all night.

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6: 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I'm Mark Elliott, sitting in for Casey Kasem, and climbing four notches to number 11, here's the five-man band from New Jersey, Bon Jovi.

moving up four notches to number 11, Bon Jovi's 10th Top 40. That's Lay Your Hands on Me from the album New Jersey. For Casey Kasem, I'm Mark Elliott. And now, as we move into our fourth hour, we're coming up to a request and dedication from a young woman in Indiana who's finally realized how much her family really means to her. A woman who hopes it's not too late.

0: soaring 10 notches to number 10. Prince's 15th top 10, here's Bat Dance.
1: Oh, I got a live one here.

rocketing up 10 notches to number 10, Prince and Bat Dance, a record that's also exploding at number 2 on the British charts. On CT40, I'm Mark Elliott, sitting in for Casey Kasem. Now we're up to our request and dedication. A letter to Casey asking for a special song for some special people. This one comes from a young woman in Elkhart, Indiana, and here's what she writes. Dear Casey, I'm the youngest of 8 children, and I was very spoiled during my childhood years. I still am, but I'm older and it doesn't show as much. My family was very close when we were younger. I was a pest, though, and was never very close to any of my brothers or sisters. As we grew older, we grew apart, very much apart. Some of my family members haven't spoken to each other in over 10 years. It tears me apart. All I want is to be like we used to be, one happy family. But I know that that will never happen. My family means so much to me, probably more than any of them realize. Casey, would you please play Valat by Julian Lennon for Roger, Linda, Jack, Terry, Carla, Connie, and Greg, my brothers and sisters, and for Roger and Marianne, my wonderful parents. I want them all to know how very much I love them. Thanks, Casey. Michelle. All right, Michelle, here's your request and dedication. Sitting.

0: from 1984, that's Julian Lennon's first top 40 hit, The Lot, a request and dedication from Michelle in Indiana to her whole family. If you'd like to send us a request and dedication, here's the address. R&D, Post Office Box 4300, Hollywood, California, 90078. That's R&D, Post Office Box 4300, Hollywood, California, 90078. And the countdown continues.
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5: I'm Mark Elliott, sitting in for Casey Kasem, and we're counting down to the number one song in the USA. Moving three notches closer to the top at number nine this week are Miami's Jeanette Jurado, Joya Bruno, and Ann Curlis, better known as Exposé. They've already hit the top 10 four times. Now, here's their fifth. It's called What You Don't Know.

0: Number 9. Climbing up 3 notches, that's the female trio Exposé and What You Don't Know. I'm Mark Elliott for the vacationing Casey Kasem, counting down the biggest hits in the USA.
1: Number 8.
0: Natalie Cole first hit our survey in 1975 with This Will Be. And this week, her 7th top 40 moves 2 notches closer to the top. Here's the singer with a college degree in child psychology, Natalie Cole, and Miss You Like Crazy.

0: rising two notches to number 8. That's Natalie Cole and Miss You Like Crazy. I'm Mark Elliott for Casey Kasem on CT40. And a listener in Oregon wants to know, what artist has had the most number one songs in the 80s? Is it Phil, Lionel, or Michael? Details coming up.
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0: I'm Mark Elliott for Casey Kasem. CT40 originates in Hollywood. Now jumping up 6 notches to number 7 to spend their first week in the top 10, here's Love and Rockets with So Alive.

0: Number 7 this week. Up 6 notches, that's the British trio Love and Rockets with So Alive. This is Casey's Top 40, and I'm Mark Elliott, sitting in for Casey Kasem. Now, let's answer that question about number ones in the 80s. It comes to us from Justin Nicholson of Salem, Oregon. And Justin wants to know, what artist has had the most number ones in this decade? Well, with a little under 6 months left in the 80s, here's how things stack up on the radio and records charts. Starting with fifth place, there's Lionel Richie with 7 number ones, including his duet with Diana Ross on Endless Love. Tied with 8 number ones each are Phil Collins, including his work with Genesis, George Michael, including his work with Wham, and Madonna, whose single Express Yourself is currently heading up the charts. And the artist with the most number ones in the 80s so far started the decade with 3 number ones from the Grammy Award-winning album Thriller. The title song, Billie Jean, and Beat It. Then came his smash duet Say, Say, Say with Paul McCartney. And topping off his feat were a record 5 number ones from the album Bad, the last of which was Dirty Diana, which hit the top in June of 1988. Of course, I'm talking about Michael Jackson. With 9 number ones, he's the artist who's had the most number ones in the 80s. There's your answer, Justin. Thanks for writing in. Now, on with the countdown.
1: Number 6.
0: And speaking of number ones, here's last week's chart topper, Richard Marx, and Satisfied.

0: falling five notches to number six. That's Richard Marx with the second of his two songs on this week's survey. Last week's number one, Satisfied, as the countdown rocks on.
1: Here's a note from Margaret Shippey of Boise.
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0: I'm Mark Elliott for Casey Kasem. Every week, Casey's Top 40 is heard coast to coast and around the world on great radio stations like Power 106, WHLM, Bloomsburg, Pennsylvania, WDJQ, Carlton, Ohio, G105, Durham, North Carolina, and the Milano International Network, Milan, Italy. 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

0: It's Millie Vanilli on Casey's Top 40. They peaked at number 3 last week. Now they fall to number 5 with Baby Don't Forget My Number. I'm Mark Elliott sitting in for Casey on CT40.
1: Number 4.
0: Edging up 2 notches is one of 3 teen acts on this week's survey. Here's Martika with Toy Soldiers.
1: Say-

0: At number four, moving up two notches, that's Toy Soldiers from 19-year-old Martika. I'm Mark Elliott for Casey as the countdown rolls on.
1: Casey's Coast to Coast.
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1: Fox is pleased to announce that Married with Children will no longer be seen at its usual time. What? Oh, from now on, the Bundys will be on a half hour later, right after Totally Hidden Video, a new show that plays crazy jokes on unsuspecting people and gets every hysterical moment on tape. So, Sunday still means Bundys. They're just a half hour later. Totally Hidden Video and Married with Children, the most outrageous hour on television. 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
2: I'm Mark Elliott, sitting in for Casey Kasem, and we're on our way to the number one song in the USA. But first, let's take a moment to check the top of the other charts. At number one on the country chart, George Strait and What's Going On in Your World. At number one on the black chart, Chucky Booker and Turned Away. And at number three on CT40, moving up two notches, the latest from a woman whose last single hit number one in April, Madonna and Express Yourself.

0: Edging two notches closer to the top, coming in at number three on CT40, that's Madonna and Express Yourself. For Casey, who's on vacation this week, I'm Mark Elliott, and we're counting down now to the new number one song in the USA by a critically acclaimed group who spent so much time between albums, even their record company thought they'd broken up. A fine group that didn't record because they said they just didn't have anything to sing. Details coming up. Casey's Top 40.
1: I never thought that our granddaughter Emily took after the rest of the family. She had to go off and do her own thing, and about the only time she ever shows up is Christmas. And anyway, the other day, this guy drove up to the door with a big arrangement of flowers. I kept trying to tell him it wasn't for me, but I looked at the card, and it was from Emily. There's only one other woman that ever gave me flowers, ever. Maybe Emily does take after her.
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3: Okay, so I'm standing in line at the info desk in the world's largest department store because I need some information on the girl giving out the information. 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
0: I'm Mark Elliott, sitting in for Casey Kasem, and we're on the way to number one. No, this isn't the soul sound of Philadelphia. It's an English group with their remake of a 1972 Harold Melvin and the Blue Notes classic. Moving up two notches to number two this week, here's Mick Hucknall and Simply Red.

Climbing two notches to number two. That's simply red, and if you don't know me by now. I'm Mark Elliott for Casey Kasem, and now we're up to the new number one song in the USA. And it's by a critically acclaimed group who spent so much time between their first two albums that even their record company thought they'd broken up. It was back in 1985 that they released their debut album, which got great reviews, sold well, and established the group as a band worth watching. And then, as a follow-up, they did exactly nothing. The year 1985 turned into 86, which turned into 87, and then into 88, and still no second album was forthcoming. Rumors began to pop up that the young band had bitten off more than they could chew, that they'd called it quits. The rumors were fueled by lead singer Roland Gift, who seemed to have given up music for an acting career. And when guitarist Andy Cox and bass player David Steele put out a solo record under the name Two Men, a Drum Machine, and Trumpet, it seemed as if this week's number one group had had their last meal together. Even their record company answered questions about the band's whereabouts by saying they were gone. But Roland Gift told us nothing could be further from the truth. He says, quote, "It was the only answer they could come up with to why we didn't rush back into the studio to make another album. But the thing is, if you haven't got the songs, you can't make a good album. And we didn't have the songs." And Roland went on to say, "The danger is letting popularity lull you into thinking you're supermen, that the record will somehow be good even without great songs. But we never fell into that. We had enough sense to take our time." Well, take their time they did, about 4 years' worth. And when they came back, they did it in style. So far, they've released two singles from their album, The Raw and The Cooked, and both have gone to number one. The number one song in the USA is by Fine Young Cannibals. Here's Good Thing.

0: That's this week's new number one song, Good Thing by Fine Young Cannibals, Roland Gift, Andy Cox, and David Steele. And there you have them, the 40 biggest hits in the USA, according to Radio and Records, the industry's newspaper. CT40 comes to you every week from Hollywood. 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The CT40 staff includes Mary Pat Carney Davis, Meryl Schindler, Regina Williamson, Laura Gross, Gonzalo Venecia, and Sharon Steiner. Production and engineering by Al Ramirez with Chris Lindsley and Jeff Kowalczyk. Executive producer, Norm Pattiz. I'm Mark Elliott, sitting in for Casey Kasem. For a look at your favorite stars every week, join Casey for his TV show, America's Top 10. And join us next week when Casey Kasem will return to count down the 40 biggest hits in the USA.
1: 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And by AT&T, the right choice.

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A church

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They say, come all the way up through Texas, looking for a place to stay, just looking for a home, looking for a home, still looking for a home, looking for a home. Now the first time I seen the boll weevil, he was sitting on the square. Next time I seen the boll weevil, had his whole darn family there, all looking for a home.

Now the farmer says to his missus, "Now what do you think of that? The boll weevil done made him a great big nest in my brand new Sunday hat. He's found him a home, found him a home, found him a home, got him a home. Now the farmer took the boll weevil, tromped him down in the sand. Boll weevil says to the farmer, "I'm gonna take it like a man, 'cause this is my home. I like my home. This is my home. Got me a home." Then the farmer took the boll weevil, put him out on the ice. Boll weevil says to the farmer, "This is mighty cool and nice. I like my home, like my home. This is my home. Found me a home." Then the boll weevil says to the farmer, "Better sell all them big machines, 'cause when I get done with your cotton, you can't even buy gasoline, 'cause I found me a home. Got me a home. This is my home. And I like my home." Now if anybody happened to ask you how it was you heard this song, tell them you heard it from a wandering fella, didn't hang around here long, 'cause he got no home, looking for a home, still looking for a home.

0: Now, the rest of the story. Here, Dewey was a sickly little boy. His lungs, mostly. In fact, he was so susceptible to respiratory infections that one began practically where the previous one had left off. And as a result, Pierre coughed. He coughed almost constantly. And that in itself tired him out, lowered his resistance. As time went on, the family medical bills soared so high that Pierre's father actually had to take a second job to cover them. Meanwhile, the boy's mother gave him special shots at home. They were painful, they were expensive, and they were also not very effective. Then one day, Dad was buying more medicine for Pierre at Schwegman's drugstore on the corner. When in walked an old man. The pharmacist introduced him, the elderly gentleman, a neighbor physician named Dr. Samuels. Pierre's father explained that his son had been ill most of his young life, that the boy's mother had been nursing him as best she could, but that nothing seemed to help. Dr. Samuels said, "Bring him in. I'll have a look at him." And the next day, Pierre walked into his office. The examination was brief. The old doctor came straight to the point. "Pierre's lungs were naturally weak," he told the youngster's father. "That's why he was sick so often. You buy this boy a musical instrument," Dr. Samuels prescribed. "Any kind he has to blow into, and make him play it. Otherwise, he'll have weak lungs for the rest of his life." Well, Pierre's dad took the young son right down to Werlein's Music Store on Canal Street. "What do you want to play?" he asked the boy, and Pierre thought for a moment. "Drums," he said. The dad shook his head. "Something you have to blow," he reminded the lad. Pierre was stumped. He gazed into the glass case at the wide variety of odd-shaped objects. "That one," young Pierre decided. And Dad asked the salesman how much. It was $50, $1 down, $1 a week. Father and son took the instrument home. They put it together. "Okay," Dad said, "just blow through it." And little Pierre took the instrument, puffed out his cheeks, and blew. Nothing came out. Nothing. Pierre's Uncle Joe was somewhere in the house. Dad called him. "Come here and listen," Dad said. "Your nephew's found the lost chord." But Pierre tried again and again. Nothing came out of the instrument. And again he tried, more frustrated with each failure. His father and uncle were laughing uncontrollably now. But what do you know? After a few weeks of similar effort, the little boy's health had remarkably improved. He hardly coughed at all anymore. He even managed to coax from the exasperating instrument the little note that wasn't there. Awkwardly at first, and then musically, and eventually, majestically. You never met until this day the sickly child cured at last by an old neighborhood doctor's unorthodox prescription. You know instead the incomparable musician that child became, because you were there on Canal Street in New Orleans the day he met the clarinet, the reluctant instrument that was to sing for him as for no one ever before. Pierre Dewey LaFontaine, Jr., whom you know as Pete Fountain. Only now you know the rest of the story.
1: Now, the rest of the story. February 1, 1919, in the Hotel des Artistes on Central Park West in New York City, was held the first ever Miss America pageant. The contest would not come to Atlantic City, New Jersey for another 2 years. Even thereafter, it was an off-and-on event, discontinued in 1928, revived in 1933. In the early days, as later, the contest endured many objections, most from women's organizations. But the night of the very first Miss America pageant in 1919, the hotel ballroom was filled to capacity. Among the stunning young contestants were three Ziegfeld girls. The judges' panel included many of the most distinguished artists in the country. Now, I want to focus your attention on one of the contestants. Her name is Edith Hyde. She's a brunette of medium height, delicate features, large, captivating eyes. And inside, she is torn in two. One half of her is exhilarated, thrilled by the dream of becoming the very first Miss America. And the other half is tormented by the fear that that dream will come true. because if she is chosen, the world will learn her secret, a secret that must be kept. The final rounds of the contest lasted late into the night. The judges deliberated until dawn. And when it was announced in the ballroom that a decision had been reached, the contestants held their breath. The coveted symbolic golden apple was brought forward and presented to Edith Hyde. A shout rose from the audience, then cheers, and the enthusiastic applause persisted as a teary-eyed Edith gazed down at her golden prize. But this particular Cinderella was even more of a Cinderella than anyone might then have imagined. The crowd was still applauding when Edith turned to her presenter, sweetly protesting that there had been many girls in the pageant far lovelier than she. The presenter smiled, but Edith was serious. Would it be permissible, she asked, for her title to pass to the runner-up? The judges, now gathering, tried to reassure her. She was just nervous, they explained. She should be looking forward to the wonderful opportunities that lay ahead, the doors which were opening, the world which was unfolding before her. But Edith could neither be calmed nor consoled. And at once, in a burst of tears, still clutching the golden apple, she fled the ballroom and disappeared. It was a day later when everyone learned the true identity of our first Miss America and the secret she sought at the last minute to conceal. Because this, once upon a time, as in the fairy tale, Cinderella's carriage was a pumpkin again, and her real life was in ashes. You see, Edith Hyde, our very first Miss America, was Mrs. Edith Robbins, 5 years divorced, a mother of two, an alcoholic. But if the real world at times seems cruel, fairy tales can come true. Because Edith Robbins was allowed to retain her title and to keep the golden apple, and the doors did open, and her broken life was mended, and from the cinders arose a princess. Now, you know the rest of the story.
0: Now, the rest of the story. About 60 years ago, a little more than that, I suppose, movies and radio held up shining examples of American youth in the fictional persons of Henry Aldrich and Andy Hardy. Either of those make-believe characters, those scrubbed portraits of ideal boyhood, might have been patterned after a real-life Indiana farm boy who had preceded them. His name was Johnny. From the moment he was born, Johnny was the sort of youngster who makes childless couples long for children. The star of the family album. You should see the faded photographs. Adorable, wide-eyed youngster on his tricycle. The same boy perched on the seat of his father's horse-drawn wagon. After a few years, Johnny began taking piano lessons from Mrs. Hancock. He tried his best, but the piano was no match for the lure of baseball. And he was a fine baseball player. Batting, base running, fielding, pitching. Johnny could do it all, and with a skill that raised some grown-ups' eyebrows. Major league material, folks used to say. And Johnny grew taller and stronger. In school, he got average grades, maybe a little above. In fact, the only aspect of his youth in which he was not completely normal was that he rarely ever got into trouble. The only fighting he did was in friendly wrestling matches. When the other boy said enough, Johnny would quit and the two would shake hands. One schoolmate grew up to recall that Johnny was the only boy who never stole not as much as a nickel from other boys' desks. After high school, Johnny got a job in a veneer mill. The other workmen liked him a lot. His pleasant personality, his willingness to help out, even when his job did not call for it. Later, Johnny worked in a machine shop. His employer became quite fond of him, called Johnny very fast and accurate, sober and honest, very industrious. And then Johnny fell in love. And I wish I didn't have to tell you the rest of the story. The little girl with whom Johnny became enamored was named Frances Thornton. She was the stepdaughter of Johnny's uncle Everett. She was extraordinarily pretty. Frances was 17, and Johnny was 20 when Johnny asked his uncle for Frances's hand. Uncle Everett said no. He said there was a nice boy who lived in Greencastle whom he had chosen as Frances's future husband, and he, Uncle Everett, forbade Johnny ever to call on Frances again. Frances said she would stand by her stepfather's wishes, and that was that, and Johnny was crushed. The next thing you know, farm boy Johnny had fled to the big city, to Indianapolis, where he was seen in the company of prostitutes, where he was known to have stolen a car, and yes, that was where it all began. He had been the star of the family album. He had been a walking model of American boyhood until the summer of 1923, when a romantic rejection pulled the emotional trigger that turned Honest John into public enemy number one, John Dillinger. John Dillinger. Now you know the rest of the story.

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0: Now, the rest of the story. Jim was working harder than his mind or body could bear. So hard that a neglected ear infection had burst both eardrums before he took the time to visit a doctor. So Jim, forced to acknowledge that he did need a rest, headed north to his cabin in the remote woods of Michigan's Upper Peninsula. He would do as nothing as possible, stay one night, return home, he told himself. He should have talked louder because that evening was warm and humid, bringing the air alive with singing insects and distant thunder. A lone whiskey bottle stood at attention on the counter, but Jim was too distraught even to break the seal. Instead, he downed a few bites of an already meager dinner he had prepared. Then he took his dog, a yellow Labrador named Sand, for a long, restless walk in the twilight. That night, Jim is still fretting. He went to bed oddly sweating. It was very late, very dark when he awakened to what he thought were car headlights shining in the window. Angered to imagine visitors at this hour, he leaped from the bed, striking his head on a light fixture. Then he rushed to the door and flung it wide open. The distressing sight was, in fact, lightning from the looming storm. For a timeless time, Jim stared up at the flashes, blood trickling from where he'd cut his head. And then, strangely calmed, he went back inside. But that's only part of what Jim was certain had happened. For waking, he felt his skin on fire and his entire body surging upward in a great high arc toward the cabin door. And as he sensed this, he was howling. And as he tore the door open without even unlocking it, and as he plunged out into the flickering gloom and into the damp, cool grass, he was howling. Gazing into the heavens, his body and his face feeling as though covered with fur. By the time he went back inside, these perceptions, false or whatever, had passed, and his dog... The dog he found cringing in fear in the cabin loft, where he remained until sunup. Now, Jim was no believer in the occult. He was not even interested in the subject. Indeed, later he learned of a rare condition called lycanthropy, in which a person under stress imagines himself transformed, physically changed, into a wild animal. Now, the chances are, before today, you never met Jim, the author Jim Harrison. I'm sure you know his work, his novels, his screenplays. Notable among them are Revenge and Legends of the Fall. But now you have shared the heretofore unspoken experience that inspired his masterpiece of human metamorphosis, the epic he wrote entitled Wolf. And one thing more, over the decades since that experience, Jim Harrison, each revisit to his cabin in the woods, mentally measures the incredible distance from his bed to that light fixture. The light fixture that wounded him when he bumped his head. The chandelier hanging high above the floor. Higher indeed than... higher than most athletes could possibly leap. And now he wonders what in the world is the rest of the story.
1: Now, the rest of the story. Behold a man. His dying wife has left him. He's sitting in an upper floor apartment, his head in his hands, the cries of two infant children searing his soul. He is otherwise utterly alone. Pushing 50 and professionally preoccupied, he cannot care for his young son and daughter by himself. He can scarcely attend to his own needs. He is, in a word, desperate. And if any one attribute could generally account for his predicament, it would be that he all his life has been unlucky in love. And it's odd because Al was what we used to call a good catch. First of all, he was handsome. He had a powerful physique, a jutting chin, dramatic eyebrows, and a sweeping handlebar mustache, which was quite fashionable in his day. He also had an important government job and an impressive uniform to go with it, so Al could have had just about any girl he wanted. And, in fact, he did. But despite his eligibility and the number of women who so vigorously sought to put it out of its misery, Al just could not seem to find romantic happiness for long. The problem was not impatience to commit himself. Al was 36 before marrying for the first time, and then it was to an experienced, stable woman, a widow considerably older than he. She, Anna, did, however, contract tuberculosis, And when she became an invalid, Al began searching elsewhere for comfort. And he didn't have far to look. One of his numerous affairs, more serious than the rest, was a waitress named Fanny who worked in the same inn where Al and Anna lived. You talk about a mixed-up mess of a man. Meanwhile, Al attempted to provide full-time care for his ailing wife by summoning his teenage niece, Clara, to come live with them. But the indiscretions of her husband became too much for Anna, and so after 7 years of marriage, she sued for a legal separation. That left the way somewhat clearer for Al and Fanny, who set up house and began having children. They married officially 3 years later when Anna died, but guess what? Within a few months, Fanny came down with tuberculosis and was sent away to recuperate. She would live only a few months more. Al, you see, was unlucky in love, as were the women who loved him. And illness aside, the misfortune was mostly of his own design. But this, Al determined, must change. With two motherless babies to nurture, he must reorder his life, must find a responsible woman to look after them, preferably a wife. And this time would be different, the middle-aged Austrian customs inspector promised himself. This time he would issue something lasting and something of value from his heretofore disheveled existence. This time, he vowed, his luck would change. So Al once again summoned his young niece, Clara, to his side. And eventually he proposed to her and married her. And together they gave each other and the world a child, named Adolf Hitler. Unlucky in love? Oh, yes. Only now you know the rest of the story.
2: Now, the rest of the story. One afternoon, as Percy Brigham was sitting behind his big desk at the Blanco Bank, there came a soft knocking at his office door. It was his receptionist. There was a young man outside, the woman said, a teenager who wanted to speak with the bank president. Who was he? What did he want? Mr. Brigham wondered aloud. The young man, gently nudging the receptionist aside, the young man said, I would be glad to answer that. I'm Sam's boy, he told Mr. Brigham, and I need a student loan. The bank president squinted as though momentarily puzzled, and then it dawned on him. Sam's boy, of course. Years ago, Mr. Brigham had known Sam's father-in-law, the young man's grandpa. Sam's boy, of course. He must come in and sit down. The young man did. Now, what was this student loan that he wanted? The youngster hung his head. You probably know about my daddy, don't you? He asked Mr. Brigham. The bank president nodded. Old Sam was going through some pretty hard times. Once well-to-do and respected, he had lost everything a few years back, and now Sam was known as the man who owed everybody in town, had even become a laughingstock. His family probably would have starved had it not been for the charity of friends and relatives. It had all happened during the worst possible time of his son's life, high school years. The youngster had a particularly bitter memory of standing in the courthouse square, watching the girl who had been his sweetheart drive by with another young man. Her parents had told her that she must have nothing to do with any of Sam's kin. What kind of further schooling did Sam's boy want, Mr. Brigham asked. Teacher's college, the teenager answered. He wanted to be a teacher. His folks had scraped up $25, but he would need at least $100 to get him started. I'll work my way through the rest of it, he told Mr. Brigham, but now I just need a start. The Blanco Bank was the boy's last chance. All of the other banks had turned him down, said he was too young to qualify for a student loan. Mr. Brigham knew it was true. You are technically underage, he told the young man. But then after a long silence, he added, however, you're overdue for a good break. And Mr. Brigham granted the loan, authorized it personally. Well, Sam's boy went on to college and became editor of the school newspaper, worked every odd job that he could find, graduated, taught high school English, eventually became principal of Wellhausen School. But let's flash forward. Sam's boy has long since grown to manhood. When he learns that bank executive Percy T. Brigham has died, the former, the one-time boy student, drops everything and flies back home for that funeral. He owes it to Mr. Brigham, he says, for had he not broken the rules, had he not granted a $75 loan at a critical crossroads in the young man's life, the rest of that life might have turned out very differently. You see, when Sam's boy heard Mr. Brigham had passed away, he was holding down an important job of his own. By then, he was behind the big desk in our nation's capital. Yes, you too know Sam's boy. Only you know Sam's boy as the 36th President of the United States, Lyndon Baines Johnson. Only now you know the rest of the story.
0: Now, the rest of the story. This was John's big chance. Quarterback George Shaw, one of the best in professional football, until the day he was sacked by the Chicago Bears. Everybody knew immediately what had happened. Shaw's left leg was broken. That was it for the season. Now, suddenly the backup quarterback, young fellow who had barely made it to the pros, was trotting out onto the field. The coach had hoped that John would never have to play because the coach, well, the coach knew the rest of the story. John was just too small for football. In fact, he'd never have played quarterback in high school had that team's starting quarterback not broken his ankle. After graduating, John tried out for Notre Dame. The coaches there were astonished he'd even bothered. You can't play football weighing 145 pounds, they told him. And they told him the same thing at Indiana University and at the University of Maryland and at Lehigh University. Finally, he was accepted at the University of Louisville. Not only was their football team a perennial loser, but they kept John on the bench as a third-string quarterback. After college, John was drafted in the 9th round by the Pittsburgh Steelers. Nobody knows exactly why, because when they got him to training camp, the Pittsburgh coaches decided, that's right, not big enough. So, before the season started, Pittsburgh let him go. John played sandlot football for a while on a semi-pro team called the Bloomfield Rams. He got $6 a game, and the games usually ended in fistfights. And then came that incredible opportunity to prove himself. A pro team contacted him. It was an emergency situation, they explained. Their backup quarterback had suddenly announced his retirement, and they needed somebody behind their starter, George Shaw, just in case. And what do you know? 4th game of the season, Shaw broke his leg. Wow. Now there was John, heading for the huddle, determined to make it a lucky break. Instead, it was a disaster. It was a disaster. When John entered the game, his team was ahead 20-14. John's first pass was intercepted by J.C. Caroline, who ran for a touchdown. On the very next offensive play, John fumbled. The Bears ran for another touchdown. And then John fumbled again, and another Bear touchdown. And when the smoke had cleared, the Bears had won 58-27. And that was precisely the sign that the young quarterback had waited for. He'd had one golden opportunity after another. But past coaches had been right, he reasoned. He was just too small for football. And thus into the Baltimore Colts locker room he trudged, despondent and utterly unaware that one day sports writers would be calling him the greatest quarterback in the NFL. And one day, in football's Hall of Fame, he would be acclaimed by many as the greatest quarterback of them all. And you remember Too Small John as the late legendary Johnny Unitas. Only now you know the rest of the story.
1: Now, the rest of the story. It happened one summer day, June 21, the American dream was dawning. The Continental Congress was in session in Independence Hall, Philadelphia. Present were the Patriots, James Madison and the rest.
3: when suddenly their deliberation was interrupted. Soldiers were approaching Independence Hall. Our forefathers rushed to the windows and gazed out in disbelief. The approaching army was entirely unexpected. Therefore, Independence Hall was completely unprotected, utterly vulnerable. How many were there? 80? 100? No, more than that. Behind the infantry, 200 and 250. Hurry out, the way back, quickly. The soldiers were surrounding the building. We'd hold everything. Nope, too late. No way out. Bar the doors. Now the Patriots were trapped inside Independence Hall. Maybe if they talked to the soldiers, surely they were not beyond reason. What glory could there possibly be in killing unarmed legislators? Somebody called.

They were Continental soldiers, not redcoats. When they staged their dead earnest assault on Independence Hall, June 21, 1783, the Revolutionary War was over. Angry over the withholding of their back pay, they had gotten drunk and mutinied. They just marched away from their commanding officers and off to Independence Hall. Gratefully, there was no gunfire, only gun waving and verbal threats, and by evening, the intoxicated detachment had dispersed. The cornered Continental Congress had dispatched a messenger to seek aid from the Pennsylvania militia. But for some reason or another, the militia refused to rescue them. Well, that made James Madison angry. And then Congress immediately voted to withdraw to Princeton, New Jersey, where local authorities had promised protection. But Madison and his fellow congressmen never forgot that history recalls our founding fathers. During the Constitutional Convention of 1787, moved it to create a site in which to locate the national capital, a city completely removed from the authority of any state, and under the exclusive jurisdiction of Congress. No state could be trusted to defend the seat of national power. No state could be trusted, the delegates demanded. James Madison, perhaps loudest of all. And, of course, that is why, as now you know, Washington, D.C. was born. Only now you know the rest.

0: Breaking news from beautiful Manchester, New Hampshire. An international coalition has formally declared itself the supreme leader of all things rock and all things roll. Tensions are rising as others have claimed themselves to be, quote, the savior of real rock and roll. But the coalition founded and headed by Jerry Robinson says these claims are unfounded. As you can see, war can be declared at any moment. The smallest act of aggression can be seen by either side as... Oh, God. We have a breaking news bulletin being published as we speak. The first strike has been executed.
1: Hello, everyone. Jerry here. So, I have taken over the airwaves. I've taken over the radio. And now I want you all to understand that I am the supreme leader of rock and roll. But not just me, of course. I would like to welcome the brand new member of Jerry's Rock and Roll Army, the Commander,

Now, the rest of the story. Bill and Jim were brothers-in-law, and in 1838 they went into business together manufacturing candles and soap. By 1850, their company was a large concern and still growing. Their factory was ideally located in Cincinnati, which was fast becoming the Queen City of the West and fifth largest metropolis in the United States. Now, it's 1861. Bill and Jim's Candle and Soap Company is well established by now. In fact, their Star and Crescent has become the country's best-known trademark. And out of the blue comes the war. The nation is suddenly in the middle of a civil

0: Cold War, and Bill and Jim's firm is requested to supply most of the candles and all of the soap required by the Union Army. Now, until then, the soap had been made in the factory by hand. Men had been assigned to stir the ingredients in huge wooden vats. But all at once, there were more soap orders than the company could fill. And what to do about it came down to two options. Either release the wartime contract, which, of course, Bill and Jim did not want to do, or find some way to step up production. Well, the latter option, of course. Plant engineers were ordered immediately to rig up power-driven paddles for stirring. The new machinery was to be capable of operating day and night if necessary. And the machinery was assembled and was considered an unqualified success. However, there was still human error to be reckoned with. One night, the factory attendant whose job it was to regulate the machinery fell asleep on the job. And like the brooms of the Sorcerer's Apprentice, the power-driven paddles continued to labor frantically. And when the attendant awakened, oh boy, it was to discover that the mixing machines had beaten 900 pounds of soap into a worthless frothing foam. No one remembers exactly how what happened next happened. Maybe it was the negligent attendant's attempt to cover up his own mistake. But one way or another, that whipped cream-like mess went on through the standard process. Next day, the plant foreman discovered the blunder and notified the company sales manager. He, the latter, declared, "Whatever it is, it's not soap." But he said, wait, let's ship that bad batch to some obscure area where no one will notice. Well, people did notice, but you know what? They asked for more. You see, Bill and Jim, the two brothers-in-law who started a candle and soap company in 1838, they were William Proctor and James Gamble. Proctor and Gamble. And their most celebrated accident, the soap created by automation itself. Well, that product was considered undesirable at first because it floated. And it floated right to the top. Because the Bonanza P&G built on a blunder was ivory soap. Only now, you know the rest of the story.
1: Now, the rest of the story. For years, no New Yorker could pass the old Trinity Church on Wall Street without thinking of William. It was he who had donated the heavy equipment necessary to build it. He, William, one of the most elegant, respected men in the entire city. Scottish-born son of a Presbyterian minister. William moved to New York in 1691. The ladies about town were mad for him. One beautiful one named Sarah married him. They lived in a fashionable neighborhood in an impressive stone house a block east of Hanover Square. Their wealth and taste was reflected in their possessions, in their fine imported furnishings, in their handsome wine cellar, in their almost 9 pounds of silverware, in their huge Turkish tapestries, said to have been the first ever seen in New York. William remained a most community-minded gentleman. His personal interest in the construction of Trinity Church and his financial and material contributions to the project made that dream a reality. Eventually, inevitably, William's outstanding reputation spread overseas. The King of England had it up to here with piracy in the Indian Ocean. Somehow he declared these predators must be crushed, and the innocent British merchant they victimized must be protected. Well, the king challenged Privy Council members to find somebody honest enough and brave enough and resourceful enough to lead an expedition against the dreaded pirates, and the search for such a hero ended abruptly with the suggestion of New Yorker William. The Earl of Bellomont reported this recommendation to the king in October of 1695. The recommendation was accepted. William was apprised and solemnly agreed to the enormous and dangerous responsibility For king and country, he would trade the luxury of his urbane existence for the mantle of a pirate hunter. An appropriate vessel was outfitted for him, a 275-ton floating war machine, bristling with 36 guns. And then, buttoning himself into the distinguished uniform of a British naval officer, William kissed his wife and small daughter goodbye, and he was escorted by prominent businessmen and public officials to the East River dock, where he boarded his ship and disappeared in the distance, never to return. Oh, they heard the stories, albeit incredulously. For who might have imagined such a gentleman turned to so ferociously bad, plundering, torturing, killing, a pirate hunter turned pirate, eventually caught and hanged at Execution Dock in London, May 23, 1701. Oh, yes, the world remembers the vicious, notorious seafarer who sailed under the black flag. But now you have met Sweet William, one of the founders of New York's Trinity Church, the ever-so-good guy who became Captain Kidd. And now you know the rest of the story.
2: Now, the rest of the story. Each and every Sunday, 15-year young Eddie could be found on a certain street in Columbus, Ohio, in front of the Frayer Miller Company. His nose was pressed against the glass, gazing inside in wide-eyed wonder. For the Frayer Miller plant was open and operating 7 days a week, holidays included, and in those early years of this century, they were producing something most revolutionary, an automobile. The company was manufacturing only one car a month, only one model, which Mr. Frayer himself had designed. And because he worked long hours pushing a broom Monday through Saturday, young Eddie made Sunday his special day. To go down to Miller Frayer, to watch and to dream. And Eddie would surely want to work there someday, building cars, he told his friends. But no matter whom he told, the answer was always the same. Eddie should know better. There were plenty of people in line for a job who knew something about engineering. But the plant had all the personnel they needed. Frayer Miller was not hiring. But one day, Eddie got up the nerve to go inside, to approach Mr. Frayer himself. Seemed like a pleasant man. Said he'd seen Eddie come around about once a week on Sundays, wasn't it? And then the gentleman asked what it was that Eddie wanted, and Eddie said, "I want to help you build automobiles. Can I have a job?" But Mr. Frayer shook his head. "I'm sorry, kid," he said. "Frayer Miller is not hiring." But that brings us to the rest of the story. The following morning, Eddie did not report to his usual job. He went instead to Frayer Miller, 7 o'clock sharp. That would give him an hour and a half before Mr. Frayer arrived. Plant manager let Eddie in. "I'm the new boy," he announced. And then he asked where they kept the heavy floor brush and the broom. The manager pointed to a corner of the machine shop, and Eddie went to work. Messiest, most cluttered place the youngster had ever seen. Benches heaped with dirt and machine shavings. Floors about the same. By 8:30, when Mr. Frayer showed up, half of the shop was still dirty and disheveled. But the other half was shining, sparkling, eat off the floor clean. Well, Mr. Frayer stood there for a moment. And then at last, much impressed by the incredible contrast, he broke into a broad grin and he said, "Son, you've got your job. You've got your job. But not only sweeping floors, anybody that determined and conscientious ought to report to Toolmaker Schwartz and help him make carburetors." So 15-year young Eddie was going to be building cars after all. And so did two fledglings grow up together, Eddie and automotives. The history of that industry hails him as an internationally renowned, world record-holding race car driver and a distinguished automotive engineer. But American history books honor him as so much more: as a war hero, as a flying ace. But now you know how and where the lifelong love affair began between the seductive whir and purr of fine machinery That was his world, the world of a small boy destined to make a big difference in that world, Eddie Rickenbacker. Because now you know the rest of the story.
1: Now, the rest of the story. Anyone in the lobby of the Hotel Philadelphian that morning? Anybody might have looked into Wally's eyes as he stood at the registration desk, or as he walked across to the elevator and got in. And there, in the hollow stare, a passerby would surely have seen the anguish, the desperation, the hopelessness. But if anyone saw, nobody understood, or at least cared enough to stop Wally and ask him what was the matter. The elevator rose, the door opened. Wally, clutching a briefcase under one arm, fumbled for his room key. Moments later, he was sitting in a chair in the solitude of his room. Amid the torrent of confused thoughts and emotions rushing through Wally's brain, one grim realization. He had worked all of his life for nothing. Growing up, he'd been taught that one was rewarded in direct proportion to one's efforts. That accomplishment was simply a matter of working a little harder than the next fellow. But the real world does not always comply with the platitudes. Wally had learned that success comes by accident, as often as not. That it's possible to devote one's self completely to an objective only to discover at the end of the road that he has been utterly wasting his time. As for Wally, this was the end of the road, because he had tried his best and had had enough. All that remained was the way out. Anxious hours passed, and it was evening before Wally finally opened his briefcase and removed the vial of potassium cyanide. An experienced chemist, Wally knew that this toxic chemical could be made even more toxic when combined with an acid, so Wally brought a lemon, the juice from which he now squeezed into a glass. It would be over in moments. Immediate unconsciousness, convulsions, and death. But Wally was not afraid now. Even the despair was gone. For the first time in a long time, he knew peace. That evening, the hotel manager found Wally in his room lying dead on the floor. Police were summoned. Family and friends were notified. Many who had known sensitive Wally Carruthers were not much surprised. He had battled depression most of his life. And then, of course, there was his obsession. His obsession that his life's work was all for nothing. He truly, deeply believed himself an utter failure at 41. And yet what Wally Carruthers saw as the bitter end was in fact the darkness before the dawn of what might have been his brightest tomorrow. For not 3 weeks before his lonesome death in a Philadelphia hotel room, Wally had applied for a patent. That patent, number 2130948, was awarded to him posthumously. Wallace Hume Carruthers had unknowingly created a world that he would never see. Myopic from self-doubt and despondency, he perceived himself and his work as worthless, never bothering to hope, never imagining that one day, less than 3 years away, his patent, number 2130948, would be deemed historic. Historic! Nor that he who thought he was finished at 41 would be hailed as the father of nylon. Now you know the rest of the story.

Hello, Americans. I'm Paul Harvey, Jr. The British love their birds. Have been gazing lovingly at them through field glasses since the invention. Have fed them and nurtured them and encouraged them to flourish throughout their island country. Well, here's a new cause for British wildlife lovers. Save the Chiroptera. The flitting, high-roosting, insect-eating Chiroptera are waning in number, have been for some time, are threatened, say naturalists, with extinction in England. So now and there, it's Save the Chiroptera. British consciousness was thus raised in 1986, officially declared National Chiroptera Year in Great Britain. It was then that conservationists began educating the public regarding the plight of these creatures. British media eagerly cooperated. The first 6 months of the year witnessed 10,643 column inches printed on the subject, Save the Chiroptera. All 15 varieties of Britain's Chiroptera are voracious insect eaters. The tiny pipistrelle, for example, weighs as little as 10 paper clips and yet can consume 3,000 gnats a night. What is threatening the Chiroptera? Well, for one, modern farming methods have reduced insect populations, thereby cutting into the food supply. Building development frightens them away, destroys their roosting areas. And of course, there are myriad other environmental hazards, such as the chemicals sprayed by roof timber treatment firms, which have poisoned innumerable Chiroptera. But now the battle cry in Britain is Save the Chiroptera. In fact, a brand new Chiroptera protection law in that country makes it a crime to harass the creatures in any way. Currently, there are 60-some Chiroptera conservation groups in the United Kingdom alone. International Wildlife Magazine has joined the Chiroptera cheerleaders, but this is the rest of the story. Not all in England are sympathetic to this new conservation crusade. Author Auburn Waugh says there ought to be a law against saving the Chiroptera. There are Chiroptera roosting in St. James Church, too, and the church organist is complaining that he cannot tell the black keys from the white ones because of the ceaseless rain of Chiroptera droppings. But when the caretaker of St. James placed a stuffed owl on a windowsill, attempting to frighten away the Chiroptera, he was reprimanded for illegally annoying the roosting creatures. So the champions of Chiroptera appear to be winning battles and converts nationwide. Britain's Concrete Pipe Association was recently persuaded to donate 15 feet of 6-foot diameter pipe, the ends closed off with iron grillwork, as a permanent and safe corner of Kent, which the Chiroptera can call their own. And did I mention, in case you were wondering, the name Chiroptera in Greek means hand, wings. It's the formal zoological term for the animals so long identified with dark caves and horror movies and suspected of rabies. I said animals, not birds. For the traditionally despised creatures whose PR problem the British are now seeking to solve, even to the point of making them pets, are bats. Save the bats. Save the bats. And now you know the rest of the story.

The old fox went out on a chilly night, prayed for the moon to give him light, for he'd many a mile to go that night before he reached the town, oh, town, oh, town, oh, many a mile to go that night before he reached the town, oh. He ran till he come to a great big pen, where the ducks and the geese were kept therein. Couple of you gonna grease my chin before I leave this town, oh, town, oh, town, oh. Couple of you gonna grease my chin before I leave this town, oh. So he grabbed a gray goose by the neck, threw a couple ducks across his back. He didn't mind the quack, quack, quack, and the legs all dangling down, oh, down, oh, down, oh. He didn't mind the quack, quack, quack, and the legs all dangling down, oh. Then old Mother Flipper-Flopper jumped out of bed. Out of the window she popped her head, crying, Johnny, John, the gray goose is gone, and the fox is on the town, oh, town, oh, town, oh. Johnny, John, the gray goose is gone, and the fox is on the town, oh. Then Johnny ran to the top of the hill, blew his horn both loud and shrill. Old fox, he said, I better flee with my kill, cause he'll soon be on my trail, oh, trail, oh, trail, oh. Old fox, he said, I better flee with my kill, cause he'll soon be on my trail, oh. Ran till he come to his cozy den. There was his little ones, 8, 9, 10. They said, Daddy, Daddy, better go back again, cause it must be a mighty fine town, oh, town, oh, town, oh. Daddy, Daddy, better go back again, cause it must be a mighty fine town, oh. Then the fox and his wife, without any strife, cut up the goose with a carving knife. They never had such a supper in their life, and the little ones chewed on the bones, oh, bones, oh, bones, oh. They never had such a supper in their life, and the little ones chewed on the bones, oh.

0: from beautiful Manchester, New Hampshire, an international coalition has formally declared itself the supreme leader of all things rock and all things roll. Tensions are rising as others have claimed themselves to be, quote, the savior of real rock and roll. But the coalition founded and headed by Jerry Robinson says these claims are unfounded. As you can see, war can be declared at any moment. The smallest act of aggression can be seen by either side as... Oh, God. We have a breaking news bulletin being published as we speak. The first strike has been executed.
1: Hello, everyone. Jerry here. So, I have taken over the airwaves. I've taken over the radio. And now I want you all to understand that I am the supreme leader of rock and roll. But not just me, of course. I would like to welcome the brand new member of Jerry's Rock and Roll Army, the commander to the supreme leader, Matt.

0: Now, the rest of the story. In the summer of 1609, Jamestown Colony was struggling for survival. And so from Plymouth, England, was dispatched a fleet of ships to the rescue. They bore supplies and additional colonists, 9 vessels in all. The flagship of the fleet was the Sea Venture. A transatlantic voyage took many weeks in those times, and for many weeks all was quiet. But then, one Monday late in July, a hurricane struck. The fleet, which had been sailing in tight formation, was suddenly widely scattered. Now the magnificent flagship Sea Venture was alone in a swirling ocean cauldron, cowering beneath a glowering sky. Aboard the Sea Venture was Colonial Secretary-elect William Strachey. It is his descriptions of the days that followed that comprise one of the most vivid and one of the most terrifying accounts in all maritime history. Strachey called it a hell of darkness that descended upon them. He told of the relentless roaring winds that stirred the seas and pounded their vessel. He related that over the next 24 hours, nobody could imagine the weather becoming more violent, and yet it continued to become more violent. The mountainous waves seemed to swell above the clouds, he said. The rain seemed more a river flooding the air. There was not a moment in which the sudden splitting of a ship was not expected, he recorded. And by Friday morning, the fifth day of windy, watery hell, all had abandoned hope and prepared to perish. And it was then that the cry of someone on the Sea Venture was heard above the howling wind, the voice of Sir George Somers, the admiral of the fleet, and the word he shouted that shattered the darkness was, "Land!" As best he could, Somers guided the Sea Venture straight toward the eerie silhouette in the distance. Before reaching shore, they struck a reef. The passengers and crew prayed the vessel would hold. She did. For the rest of the day, dinghies ferried people and provisions over the mile of water from the reef to the mainland. And then fear swept through the company anew, for one by one the adventurers of the Sea Venture began to realize the land Admiral Somers had sighted was not America, but rather it was the notorious Devil's Island, more feared, more carefully avoided by ocean voyagers than any other corner of the globe. Only demons lived there, it was said. Their shrieks had been heard repeatedly by passing ships, and yet for now the Sea Venturers were safe, and safe they would remain. From the wreck of their ship, they built 2 smaller vessels, which eventually carried them to Jamestown. And when William Strachey's written hurricane account reached England, it was written by another William, named Shakespeare, who was thus inspired to write a now famous play called The Tempest. And the Devil's Islands, which had provided a haven for the windswept seafarers, it was quickly discovered that no devils dwelled there. The cries heard by seamen in days gone by had been the squealing of wild boars. And thus was civilized the little island chain, sleeping 1,000-plus miles from the Florida coast, a tiny speck in mid-Atlantic, a welcome needle in a hellish haystack, a place now something of a paradise. Bermuda? Bermuda! Now you know the rest of the story.
1: Once a man's home was his castle, only his

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1: My fellow Americans, we're going to win this race.
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now, the rest of the story. Scrub horses, they used to call them. Third-rate wagon pullers. Back in Bell Brook, Ohio, in the 1860s and 70s, Sleepy Tom was a scrub horse, a familiar sight around town. Folks said that in earlier years, Sleepy Tom had been considered harness racing material, that he'd come from good pacing stock, but he had been trained too hard, he'd fallen ill, and ever since that illness, he'd been common scrub, the voiceless victim of one careless owner after another. Like the painter fellow named Millard, who once drove Sleepy Tom 17 miles in 70 minutes. The man would have driven farther, too, had he not been arrested for speeding by a Spring Valley peace officer. Anyway, it was Millard who finally sold old Tom to Steve Phillips for a cheap watch and a quart of shotgun whiskey. And what did Steve want to do with Sleepy Tom? Well, Steve Phillips saw something in that old scrub horse which had apparently eluded everybody else. Steve wanted to race him. Townsfolk guffawed at that one. Race that old glue pot? Why, Steve was lucky the horse was still standing. What was he, anyhow, a dozen years old now? Indeed, he was. But he's got good pacer in him, Steve insisted. Pacer breeding and a ton of heart. What more did he need? So Steve Phillips began harness racing Sleepy Tom, training him the right way with fastidious physical care and all the love that the old horse had missed all those years. The town boys would watch the workouts, amazed that Steve was actually taking it all seriously. They noticed Steve would talk a lot to Sleepy Tom, and sure enough, it seemed the horse understood. And before anyone knew it, Sleepy Tom was deemed ready for his first race. Plenty of tough competition that day in Jackson, Michigan. Then word got out that some 12-year-old nag, a newcomer, was challenging the most experienced field in the Midwest, so the race began with a lot of laughing among the seasoned spectators. But then Steve started talking to Sleepy Tom. From the high-wheeled sulky came Steve's voice in soothing tones and the words, "Go on, Tom, and win." They were in the last quarter stretch when Sleepy Tom took off like a flash of summer lightning, leaving the field in the dust. And more incredibly still, this event heralded the beginning of one of the greatest equine careers in harness racing history. With his owner's gentle urging, Sleepy Tom continued to vanquish the best pacers of his day. He would become known as the kingpin of the original Big Four. He would shatter the world's harness racing record by a full second. He would be called even today, more than a century later, the Prince of the Pacers. And through it all, before and during and after each

of those glorious races would be Steve Phillips talking. Talking, tenderly reassuring. More necessarily than one might imagine. For you see, Steve was more than the trainer who had seen potential for greatness where nobody else had. Steve Phillips was Sleepy Tom's eyes. Remember that sickness that Tom had as a 3-year-old? It had been an infection, and it had left that horse that would one day race into the record books stone blind. Now you know the rest of the story.

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1: My fellow Americans, we're going to win this race.
0: We elect the next guy we are sending to federal prison.

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Make them like bits of chaff before the wind, like fire that burns the woods.

0: The Lone Eagle. That was an appropriate term for him. For often previous, pilots had crossed the Atlantic in pairs, but never before had such a flyer flown that great ocean alone. Now, you think you know the story, but I want you to hear for the first time the rest of the story. High above any ocean of water is an equally awesome ocean of air, an invisible sea with its own currents and its own treachery. The Lone Eagle could not carry enough fuel to make the crossing without a friendly tailwind and buoyant thermals to help keep him aloft. And conditions can change rapidly, diametrically during a journey. So it was against a backdrop of profound uncertainty that the All-American Flyer took off into the gray dawn that morning. The Atlantic loomed before him like an endless carpet on the planet's floor. The horizon beckoned. The brave aviator followed. The salt air rose to meet him with an intoxicating aroma at lower altitudes. Then the sunshine would burst through a crack in the glowering sky. In those first hours, the Lone Eagle felt as though he could stay awake and alert indefinitely, but the hours yawned wider as each one passed, and beneath the wings, a multitude of dancing whitecaps lulled him into drowsiness. Ever so subtly, fatigue reached out to embrace him. Hours more and the embrace would be a death grip. The North Atlantic cold crawled through him like a virulent disease. But just as delirious exhaustion was about to overwhelm him, he caught a whiff of something. Something the old-time explorers knew very well. The smell, the heaven-sent scent of land. Oh, yes. The old-time men of the sea would tell you that you could smell it a long time before you could see it. And so our flyer stayed his course for the western horizon. And sure enough, in the misty distance, something massive began to blotch the finely etched horizon line. It was indeed land, and it was the coast of Ireland. The Lone Eagle, flying on one engine, barely enough fuel, had soared across the mighty Atlantic Ocean, landed 13 miles inland near Castle Island in County Kerry in mid-November 1987. Last year. For the Lone Eagle who braved the Atlantic was not Charles Lindbergh of the 1920s. This flyer had not even intended to make the crossing. It was a mistake. He was lost. He received a hero's welcome in Ireland anyway, and was returned to the United States as soon as the shock of what he had done had worn off. You see, the fuel that kept him going was whatever he had eaten before takeoff, and the single engine that supplied him was the flyer's own biological heart, the All-American aviator who crossed the Atlantic, cold, hungry, exhausted, but alive. The Lone Eagle was a real one. A 6-month-old American bald eagle. Now, the feathered symbol of the United States of America has always conjured mental pictures of impossible dreams come true. And this time, too. Now you know the rest of the story.
1: Precious Lord, take my hand, lead me on, let me stand, I am weak. I am tired, I am worn. Through the storm, through the night, lead me on to the light. Precious Lord, take my hand and lead me home. When the way grows drear, Precious Lord, linger near. When my life is almost gone, hear my cry, hear my call, take my hand lest I fall. Precious Lord, take my hand and lead me home. When the darkness appears and the night draws near, when the daylight is past and gone. By the river I'll stand, guide my feet, hold my hand, precious Lord.

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0: when heaven's under siege.
1: From Nashua, New Hampshire. Hello again, Americans. Your Pentagon has asked Congress for more than $2.5 billion in new military construction in the United States and elsewhere. Was all, I don't know, all the installations and bases we've been closing up and shutting down. Now they plan another $2.5 billion in new construction. University of Santa Clara has named as regent for a 5-year term actor Tess Parker. Oh, did you hear the proposal that Adam Clayton Powell and Senator Ev Dirksen make a record together? Adam Clayton Powell and Senator Ev Dirksen make a record together, call it Adam and Ev. Do you suppose the Adam Clayton Powell thing taught Congress a lesson? Did this scandal in the House and the Dodd investigation in the Senate warn our lawmakers in time to correct an almost malignant condition involving the misuse of campaign funds, promiscuous junketing, and so forth? The alerted Congress is presently considering more than 75 separate bills designed to prescribe ethical guidelines for congressional conduct. London Times quotes communist diplomats saying today that our bombing of North Vietnam has been more devastating than anybody has admitted so far. Almost total disruption of communication. What fuel and food shortages. Russia's President Podgorny is now blaming Red China for obstructing peace in Vietnam. He says Hanoi is willing to go to the peace table, but that Peking is preventing it. What's new? A gizmo for catching bank robbers after the act. North American Aviation says that banks will mark their money chemically. Now hear this. If the banks will mark their money with a chemical, a hovering helicopter with sensitive electronic gear can cover all escape highways and sniff out any car carrying that marked money. I know it sounds hazardously close to an invasion of the bank robber's right, but we'll see. Babs Hutton had a cataract removed from her right eye. Beverly Hills Hospital says condition fine. You heard yesterday that Coca-Cola prices are going up shortly. That price hike, announced yesterday, applies so far only in New York City. The pulse of today's news is Dateline's Mount Clemens, Michigan. It was Christmas, as usual, at the home of the Melvin Bissons last year, except that when the season was over, the decorations did not come down. Mr. and Mrs. Bisson said it would not really be Christmas for them until their Marine Corporal son Ray came home from Vietnam, and they vowed to keep up the decorations until they could have a proper celebration of Christmas. And the decorations can come down now. No, Ray is home safe, and they had their Christmas last night. The razzle-dazzle ski costumes have been ordered off the ski slopes at Samaritz, Switzerland. The girls wearing those flashy ski outfits of shiny gold or silver lamé, the lacquered trousers, that sort of thing, unacceptable. Management says no traction. You fall in one of those outfits, you don't stop skidding till you hit the bottom. One instructor trying to intercept one of these slithering snow bunnies almost broke his own neck, so no more. This is Nashua, New Hampshire, where we enrolled a new member in our club last night. Chap 27, convinced he could never do anything right, climbed over the bridge rail and jumped into the Nashua River. Or onto the river. It was 40 feet down. The ice didn't break. His ankle did. He said to have said as he hobbled out of sight, there's no use worrying, nothing's gonna turn out all right. Montreal, three men got away with a payroll of Dominion Glass this morning, almost 100,000. The bandits fled into the incompleted World Fairgrounds there. The chase looks like an old Third Man movie. There is another war within the war in Vietnam, a subtle but insidious and potentially devastating war against inflation. It is so far out of hand now in South Vietnam that I expect that country's foreign ministry is going to issue and try to enforce some real tough controls. You should see the pile of paper it takes to buy a few ounces of rice in South Vietnam. As a related development, cost of living allowances for American officers and men assigned to work and live in Saigon, cost of living allowances ends May 1. Our men say they need the extra money in Saigon because the cost of living has soared there, but the Pentagon figures that their allowance is contributing to the inflation, so incidentally, our Defense Department is now considering putting all our servicemen on straight salary instead of the present pay and allowance basis. as an idea of what would happen if PSC, now getting about 100 a month, would then get about 200 a month, but no extra allowances. Mansfield, Ohio, a near-normal workforce showed up at the GM plant this morning, but it is still uncertain whether this Wildcat walkout is really over. This thing is real wild. Apparently, even Walter Reuther can't discipline these maverick local leaders. This is a parts plant, you know, and you cut off the supply of those parts and hundreds of thousands of workers with no beef, yet laid off anyway. Oh, this broadcast is heard in 50 states and Canadian provinces and our Armed Forces radio network overseas, and that explains this closed-circuit mention for the British Isles. Last night in Britain, you were listening for another radio news broadcast, not this one, and just before the start of the program, you heard a girl's voice say, quote, "Bob, stop it." And there was a pause, and the girl's voice, now almost a shout, said, "Bob, you will have to stop right now." The voice you heard was studio manager Ann Paisley, trying to get the producer Bob Craddock to cut short a phone call because they were going on the air. That is all that happened, I'm told. Page two.
2: The legislature will please come to order.
3: Now, Mr. Chairman, I propose we have a sales tax on daylight saving time, which will be entirely based on reapportioned water and air pollution mosquito control areas, to be in effect whenever snow emergencies are taking place.
2: Give me that again.
3: I said,
4: Mr. Chairman,
2: I recognize the distinguished representative of the Home Juice Company.
4: We don't need to tax anything. All we need are people beginning every day with Home Juice Breakfast Orange. Home Juice has vitamin C, the sunshine vitamin that will help cure a lot of things.
2: Jose, your proposal sounds fine, but you must realize every bill must have a number.
4: See, Mr. Chairman, my number is 454-4121.
2: 454-4121?
4: See, that's the number of Home Juice that everybody should call right now for their Home Juice tomorrow morning.
2: Do the members of the legislature agree?
5: Yes! Yes!
1: This is Nashua, New Hampshire. This is where good politicians go to find out how good. If you think you are just what the world is waiting for, and you want to know whether the world is ready for you, you go to Nashua, New Hampshire. For this state conducts the first primary election in our nation. It's geographically convenient to campaign here, and if a New Englander looks you over and applauds, you have passed the acid test. It was on the courthouse steps of Nashua, New Hampshire, that young Jack Kennedy tested his political potential just 7 years ago. And Nashua applauded. Nashua, New Hampshire, halfway between the White Mountains and the sea, has some of everything recreationally. The pine forests hereabout abound with game, and today that woodland is draped with a mantle of immaculate white, the simply lovely architecture of New England against that Christmas card snowscape. Now, where I work here in the gracious offices and studios of WFMN is on a suburban hilltop set back on a spacious lawnscape, now Portrayal Beach, in uncompacted fairy-like flakes of snow. Where I sleep here is an inn on the old stagecoach road where every crossroad perpetuates New Hampshire's historical heritage with a magic name of its own dating back 300 years. But if you had heard New Englanders were cold, forget that. Last night I addressed the largest banquet in the history of three states here and hereabouts, and the generous outpouring of hospitality is like nothing you'll sample this side of Dixie. But then I am reminded Nashua is in South New Hampshire. And if you heard New Englanders were conservative to the point of stagnation, you can forget that too. Nashua's population has doubled in the past 15 years. Nashua's former textile industry has diversified. Now it's mostly electronic and expanding as recently as right now. And where our national unemployment is about 6%, in Nashua, unemployment is only 1.3%. Oh, they have a suburban super shopping center here just for cars. I mean, all car dealers in one big shopping center. You can go there and shop for whatever kind you want. You ever hear such a thing? It's called the New England Automotive Village. How about that? A lot of French Canadians here. And you combine their culinary artistry with New England's readily available seafood. And Nashua straddles two rivers, the Nashua and the Merrimack. You remember Air Force General Singh, of course. He is director of an aeronautical institute here in Nashua, which trains graduates in aviation, aerospace, and allied skills, specifically preparing young people for this tomorrow land that's rushing at us so irrevocably.
6: So perhaps like you, I had some preconceived notions about this cradle corner of our country. Notions which are at least a generation out of date. But for all its vigorous industry, for all its visitors who came to stay, for all its increasing compromise with modern architecture, its political homogenization, and though the textile industry has been phased out hereabouts, the New Hampshire New Englander epitomizes the truly good neighbor. He stops to pray, he works each day, he pays his way, and he tends first to his own knitting. Here is a potpourri of today's news from page 3. Those 5 mountain climbers have been flown down from Mount McKinley. 3 say they reached the summit, the first anybody to do so in wintertime. But 2 members of the climbing expedition, missing since Sunday, still are. Unfinished business, you remember Phil Rydell, the truck driver from Springville outside Buffalo, New York. More than a month ago, he was snowbound in a restaurant in East Chicago. Paid his check, and on the way out, he brushed against another customer. He said, "I'm sorry," but the other customer pulled a gun and shot Phil, the truck driver, in the chest. Phil was hospitalized in critical condition for several days. Well, back home, the doctors x-rayed him and found the bullet still in there, lodged in a lung. Permanently, they said. They said it would be too dangerous to operate. Well, the other morning, Phil was brushing his teeth and coughed, and the bullet popped out into the sink. The doctor asked, "How could the bullet work its way through an artery into a lung up the bronchial tube?" Now his mouth said, quote, "That took a greater physician than I." Our For What It's Worth department hears from Reddit, England. Reuben Hall said he thought it was his own business if he wanted those things decorating his car, but the police objected. From his rearview mirror and elsewhere up front, his car was decorated with 1 large toy poodle and a toy bird, and 2 stuffed birds and a toy monkey, and 2 imitation butterflies and a toy rabbit. The police protested, "Man, you can't see out the windshield." Chap said, "What windshield?" From Nashua, New Hampshire, Paul Harvey. Good day. Red Cross.
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1: Hello, Americans, I'm Paul Harvey, Jr. 'Twas the Monday night before Christmas, this last Christmas past, and all through the house not a creature was stirring. Clay Campbell was cozied up in his favorite chair in front of the TV. In his hometown, Garden City, Kansas, all was calm, all was bright. When out on the lawn, there arose such a clatter that Clay rose from his chair to see what was the matter. He went to the door, and there, sitting at the threshold, looking plaintively up at Clay, was a stray. A dog who seemed very lonely and very lost and very hungry and very afraid. Clay bent down to pet him, asked, "What's your name, fella?" The animal kept looking up at him in hopeful silence. No way was Clay going to turn him out on a cold winter night, but the dog just stood there. So Clay grabbed him by the neck fur, pulled him into the warm living room. He was a calm and gentle creature, in some ways seemed more a puppy than a full-grown whatever he was. Clay stroked his damp coat. No collar. "Where's your home, boy?" Apparently now his home was here. Clay went to the kitchen to get him some food. While he was gone, his visitor, as if to say, "I won't be any trouble," went to the hallway and curled up in a corner. Clay found him there, and there he stayed, warm and content. 3 hours later, Clay yawned and turned off the TV. Time for bed, time to take his new friend out to a comfortable backyard shed for the night. So once again, he took the big old boy by the scruff of his neck and led him off. "I'll leave you plenty of food and water," Clay promised. And just before he closed the door, he called back into the darkness, "I'll try to find your master in the morning." But this is the rest of the story. Once upon a time, there was a fearsome creature vilified in fairy tales, hated and hunted in real life. Once upon a time, there was a dreaded predator who came to symbolize ruthless cunning. So feared was he, in fact, that the folklore of innumerable cultures describes him in supernatural proportions. Yet the human apprehension of this animal, we now know, is largely irrational, something traceable to the very fairy tales in which it was so frequently and so unfairly maligned. The big, cold, hungry puppy that showed up on Clay Campbell's doorstep last Christmas is just one more example. For that animal was no puppy, was not even a dog. He just seemed that way to Clay. Certainly nothing like a fugitive from the local zoo, which he was, considered so dangerous by authorities that they had ruled out capture alive. That is, until Clay dragged him into his home, petted him, and fed him, only to learn the following morning that he was returning to its rightful owners, safe and sound, a full-grown 120-pound timber wolf. And now, you know the rest of the story.

0: Now, the rest of the story. And you're about to meet the most brash young man you have ever met in your life. That's what Claudia Taylor said. She was visiting her friend at work. Her friend Eugenia Boehringer, down at the Railroad Commission office. Jean was on a break and she and Claudia were talking when this man walked through the front door. Claudia asked, who's he? It was an idle question, not an interested one, but still her girlfriend, in interesting, intriguing detail, responded that that painfully slender young man with a wavy black hair was not an employee. He was the bus inspector's son. He was a bit of a wolf. He had asked Jean for a date a while back. She turned him down, but they stayed in touch. And then he asked her to fix him up with one of her friends, and she did. The other girl's name was Dorothy McElroy. She was a co-worker of Jean's, and that's why the bus inspector's son had come down to the office that day to pick up Dorothy for their blind date. But then the young fellow spotted Claudia Taylor, and he introduced himself. He asked Claudia, what are you doing tomorrow? She said she had an appointment at an office downtown. He said, that's right next to the Driscoll Hotel. She said, yes, I suppose. He said quietly, I will meet you at the Driscoll Coffee Shop for breakfast. Claudia was flabbergasted. This forward young rascal had been rejected by one girl in the office, was dating another girl in the office that very evening, and now here he is making a date for the following morning with a total stranger. Naturally, Claudia said no. But the surprises had only begun. Next morning, Claudia was finished with her downtown appointment when she spotted this bus inspector's son in the hotel coffee shop next door. She couldn't miss him. He was waving frantically and banging on the window to get her attention. And having succeeded, and also having waited for her for quite some time, he insisted that she had breakfast with him, and, well, she did. Then he took Claudia for a drive in the country. He asked every conceivable question about her. Only after she had answered them all did he volunteer everything he knew about himself, right down to his salary and what kind of insurance he had. And then the bus inspector's son asked Claudia Taylor to marry him. What did you say? She responded. He said, good. I want you to meet my parents tomorrow. The following day, they went to see his parents. A few days after that, she took him to meet her parents. In a quiet moment, Claudia's father took her aside and he said, daughter, you've been bringing home a lot of boys, but this time you brought home a man. And that was good enough for Claudia Taylor. They were married in the Episcopal Church on the square in San Antonio. For the bus inspector's son didn't always know what he wanted, but when he knew right away. And he knew the moment he met Claudia Alta Taylor at the Texas Railroad Commission office in September of 1934. American history remembers him as dynamic and determined and effective. In other words, he almost always got his way, as he did that day, when he broke down the door to the heart of a young lady named Claudia, whom you know as Lady Bird. That's right. The brash bus inspector's son became President of the United States, Lyndon Baines Johnson. Only now you know how. For now you know the rest of the story.
1: When I was younger, I was told to hold my tongue. 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But now I'm older, and I see that we live in a world where nice just won't cut it. 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Freedom of speech. It's your First Amendment. Protect it. This message was brought to you by the NAE Education Foundation and the Broadcast Education Association.

And now, the rest of the story. No sooner had 21-year-old Leela McMath gotten off the train at Ennis, Texas, than she spotted a taxi driver, a Native American. Standing beside his cab near the railway platform, she rushed up to him. "Sir," Leela began, "did you by any chance see a man get off the train from Dallas yesterday with a 10-month-old baby?" The young man with the long black hair encircled by a colorful headband said, "Indeed, he had." Leela's eyes were suddenly ablaze. "That child is my daughter, Virginia," she said, "and the man is a kidnapper." The driver replied that he had taken them to a house on the south side of town, a cousin's house, he had overheard. "Well, let's go," said Leela, and along the way she related the rest of the story. Leela's husband, Bill McMath, was a mistake from the start. He'd left her before Virginia was born, then in the spring of 1912 he'd returned to Independence, Missouri, to steal the baby. The newspapers had reported the kidnapping, but authorities appeared powerless, and finally, remembering that Bill's mother had spoken of relations in Ennis, Texas, Leela set out to find Virginia herself. When the taxi arrived at the house, Leela told the driver, "Keep the engine running," and she reached into her purse to make sure the revolver was ready to be drawn and fired. She'd use it if she had to, and then she got out of the cab and headed for the front door. The screen was unhooked, and little Virginia was perched in a high chair nearby. Leela grabbed her and ran, with the baby's grandmother, Louisa McMath, running after her. As the taxi pulled away, the older woman lunged forward and clung to it. Leela shouted, "Hurry!" to the driver. They dragged her mother-in-law 50 yards before she finally let go. The cab reached the railway station just as the train was leaving. There would not be another until 5:45 the following morning. "We need some place to hide for the night," Leela beseeched the driver. "You may stay in my mother's teepee," he answered. And they did. The old woman fed them goat's milk and cheese, gave them a bed of buffalo skins on which to sleep. It was still dark when the taxi driver returned to take Leela and her daughter back to the station. But when they got there, the station master, yet another of the driver's relatives, warned them that a strange man was lurking in the storm cellar. It was Leela's husband, wanting to leap out and recapture little Virginia. The driver instructed the station master to barricade the door. The latter obeyed. 20 minutes later, Leela and her baby were safely on their way back to Independence. And nobody remembers that cab driver's name. What a shame. But beginning today, what do you say? Let's you and I remember him. For once upon an almost perfect crime, there was a kidnapped little girl who nonetheless fulfilled her destiny because of the courage and hospitality of a nameless Native American. And that little girl, the whole world one day would come to love. But today you've met Leela McMath, the brave mother who loved her first. Isn't it intriguing that Virginia McMath was to build her long and legendary career on a foundation of froth and mirth and romance, and yet her first adventure was a stone-cold drama, a teeth-chattering chapter one of the wonderful life story of the woman you remember as Ginger Rogers. Only now you know the rest of the story. Independent.

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0: have you along, my fellow American, Sam Bushman, live. Dr. Scott Bradley with me, freedomsrisingsun.com. Today, we are celebrating, it is the 4th of July Eve, if you will. We are indeed live, and sadly, on the 250th anniversary of the greatest country on the face of the earth, we got to deal with a plethora of socialists winning in Democrat primaries. We've got SCOTUS in the news making big mistakes. We've got Senate hearings that are of great concern. We've got sexual assault for the man in the White House discussions that never end. The founders, ladies and gentlemen, pledged their lives, their fortunes, their sacred honors. Will we at least pledge time for the Republic? Will we at least think about our liberties? Will we engage in meaningful, productive ways to preserve the nation for the next 250 years? SCOTUS debates citizenship and sets that south. Big mistake. The war is in the news. You say, Sam, wow, you're full of negative news. You know what? I don't mean to be. I'm just telling you, think about 250 years of this grand old republic and think of what we've been through. A lot of good. A ton of good, some bad. Overall, what a blessed nation it is. But it's based on the principles, ladies and gentlemen, not based on a beer bust, not based on a sex fest or a whatever you want to, not based on a, it's based on the godly principles that our founders understood, discovered, and baked into the system intentionally. It's not by accident. We don't look to government for solutions. We look to God Almighty. And then we recognize government as a necessary evil. It's necessary, but you got to watch it. You got to limit it. You got to divide it. You got to realize that it's delegated authority. The creation can never be greater than the creator. Welcome to the show, ladies and gentlemen. We don't mean to be negative, but we do mean to point folks to true north. Dr. Bradley, welcome to the show, sir.
1: Well, thank you, Sam. I hope that everybody that's listening is able to get a better...
0: Okay, yeah, I don't know what happened to Dr. Bradley's introduction. I apologize for that, ladies and gentlemen. He was sounding great, then all of a sudden just went out in the weeds, so we'll get that fixed ASAP. But Dr. Scott Bradley's with me. He's well known for freedomsrisingsun.com. As you know, that's the Collegiate to Preserve the Nation series that he put together. DVD lectures, a book. It's a workbook. It's a book to read. Chapters on all things related to the sacred cause of liberty and focused on to preserve the nation. That's what it's called. His goal is to preserve the greatest country on the face of the earth. And I want to do that as well. And it's available now. It's a series available at freedomsrisingsun.com. Check that out. Dr. Bradley's also known for the weekly Q&As, the weekly webinars on the Constitution, available at 7 p.m. Mountain Time every Thursday evening. And if you want to get a ticket, you want to be part of it, then you get a ticket to ride and you go ahead and sign up and then they send you the ticket and then you can participate in the webinars every Thursday night. If you don't get a ticket, though, you can watch it after the fact on Rumble and BitChute. Look for Freedom's Call. Dr. Bradley, let's try this intro over again. I'm saying we don't mean to be negative, but we do want to point people to true north, sir.
2: Yeah, no question about that. You know, it's interesting. Technology is magnificent until it's not. So hopefully this backup plan will work good for us.
0: You're sounding beautiful, sir.
2: Oh, I sound beautiful. You haven't seen me this morning. I did comb my hair, though. To be on the radio, you know.
0: Amen. Anyway, yes, sir. You know, your hair looks better than Donald's, even.
2: Doesn't take much, my friend. Anyway, no, you know, this is the 250th anniversary, you know, that we're commemorating, and there's a whole lot of patriotic hype and stuff like that, and a lot of it's a little bit distracting. I mean, whether it's blood sports on the White House grounds or it's Potemkin villages that are established, down the mall and everything like that in Washington. But there's a guy that you and I talk about sometime, and he made a statement I think very much applies. He says, if America is destroyed, it may be by Americans who salute the flag, sing the national anthem, march in patriotic parades, cheer 4th of July speakers, normally good Americans, but Americans who fail to comprehend what is required to keep our country strong and free. Americans who have been lulled away into a false security. And that's the end of the quote, by the way. So anything else said beyond that is my own, you know, making. But I'm really quite concerned that so much of what we have going right now is a diversion from the actual blessing solutions of liberty. Yeah, that God has ordained and established in this land, and I feel terrible that we're letting slip through our fingers this thing. And for those that don't know about Potemkin villages, look them up. This is back from 1787, and Catherine in Russia, and a tour of Crimea. It's kind of a little romanticized, but the fact of the matter is, they're false fronts that are not giving a true impression of what everything really is. So anyway, look them up. There's not enough time.
0: And it's important to understand, folks, we don't mean to be negative, but we do, you know, if we're going to really celebrate the 4th of July, true celebration means to point people to true north. In other words, you don't want to celebrate things that are a fraud. You don't want to celebrate things that are destroying the country. You don't want to celebrate things that are misdirections. You want to celebrate things that are accurate, that are real, that are true. And you can feel the difference, okay? When you wave the flag and you don't have real patriotism, you can tell it seems empty. When you truly learn the stories of the greatest country on the face of the earth, the history of America, how it was founded, the feelings the founders willingly shared about God's hand in their lives and in their actions and in their associations and in their deliberations and in their decisions, they really documented something to behold. And when you study history from that perspective, you start to get a different view of America. It starts to make you realize how, well, it's like looking into the universe. You know, you look at it in the sky and you go, man, this could not be an accident. It is so precisioned, so detailed, so vast, so organized, so that you can't believe it was an accident. When you study the founders, Doctor, and you really kind of, read their writings and kind of get into their hearts and minds and understand what they felt and what they did and why and what their concerns were and what happened and how it happened. And you kind of look at that and you go, wow, this more perfect union could not have been an accident. It couldn't have gone better. You look at it and you go, you're just in awe of God's hand involved. That's kind of the main point that I really want to get across this 4th of July weekend, Doctor. It's God's hand, and that the founders looked to the true source of liberty, true source of agency, and true source of real solutions. Doctor?
2: Well, there's no question about that. The depth and breadth of this has not even been scratched. We try to make heroes out of warriors, but those warriors oftentimes, no fault of their own, were called to be on the pointy end of the New World Order spear. All of the tragic things that happened to them and their families are overlooked, and suddenly it's all in the name of the Praetorian Guard and the Empire, and it is just astounding to me the things that we celebrate when, I mean, it becomes like I say oftentimes, kind of a beer bust with fireworks, and it's kind of a tragic kind of thing. I've never made the 4th of July a beer bust on any occasion, but the fact is that's what it becomes for Americans very often. And it's really sad.
0: And when we say it's a beer bust, we don't mean that everybody's just drunk and, you know, there's a lot of that for sure. But what we mean is that people don't really even ponder the sacrifice. They don't ponder the understanding. Or think of God. You know, how many people during the 4th of July really think about and stop and ponder and say, you know what, God, family, and country. That's what this is about. This is about liberty for the captives. When you think about the Savior Jesus Christ and his leadership, this is about honest leadership. This is about morality. This is about looking to God, not government. And when you go to these events, how many of them point you directly to God? And the God-ordained traditional family, and the country based on the founding fathers' principles. and the supreme law of the land, the Constitution, and the value of the Declaration of Independence, right? Hold on, more in seconds.
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0: stars.
1: Speaking of stars, ladies and gentlemen, when you ponder, if you get out there before the fireworks start and you get any darkness, look for the stars, ladies and gentlemen. That's God's fireworks, Dr. Bradley.
2: Yeah, I have been in some magnificent fireworks displays. I mean, I can't tell you how many times I've nearly been struck by lightning, and there's probably, every time it happens, I hear this voice in the background saying, dang, I missed again. But at any rate, no, some of these monumental displays of the heavens, you know, there's nothing wrong with commemorations, celebrations, and all that kind of stuff. But where our hearts are, I think, is important. And, you know,
1: and where we look, what do we ponder? What do we think about? How many of us really think about God, family, and country? Think about the principles that made America great. Think about the founder's sacrifice. You know, how many of us really kind of focus on the reason for the season, as they say? And I really want to kind of highlight that. God's fireworks, God's magnificence is shown in that. And I'm not saying that we can't have fireworks and that it's bad or anything. You know, the founders were for the celebrations too. We just got to make sure that we're celebrating the right things, that we're focused on things that matter. And so, for example, you guys discussed in your webinar last night, there's three different topics related to SCOTUS, or the courts, the Supreme Court. You know, birthright citizenship, board members of the Federal Reserve, etc., and Trump's, quote, sexual assault case thing. And I look at that and I go, what? The Constitution's already settled these issues if we just obey it, number one. And number two, are we really talking about sexual assault for the highest executive in the land? Are you kidding me right now? See, that's what I mean by ground things into the principles and say, where are we really, and why are we debating these things, and why are we so far from what it ought to be? Doctor, talk about the Supreme Court in that light. They just came out with a bunch of decisions. They've wrapped up their, quote, session, if you will.
2: Well, yeah, if this past week was a, you know, they're basically bringing their session to a close, and we predicted basically these outcomes all along. I mean, like the birthright citizenship, I looked at the write-up on it that they did. It's something like 197 pages long. And I got to tell you, I haven't had a chance to carefully review it, but it was a huge, huge, huge error. It violated, now, I think Trump's attorneys presented it wrongly. I think that their approach to it kind of set it up for a foregone conclusion, and the Supreme Court slapped Donald Trump down pretty hard on this thing. But the decision by the Supreme Court, if we net it all out, is a violation of the original intent of the American Founding Fathers. It's a violation of logic, reason, and intelligence. It's a violation of everything else that every other country in the world is doing right now. And they use as the basis the most venomous amendment that is in the Constitution, the 14th Amendment. The solution is found actually in the 14th Amendment. If the Congress would take it, Section 5 says that, hey, they can clarify and correct, but I don't think they'll have a backbone to
1: well,
2: do that.
1: Well, and Congress should have done just that so that we didn't need to go to the Supreme Court in the first place. But now even on the back end, they could correct it too if they really had any guts, right?
2: They could, but they won't.
1: Should. Not only could they should.
2: There's hardly anything but an empty suit. I use that term a lot, and it offends a lot of people. But you tell me where they've demonstrated any backbone. And so, anyway, they could be corrected by the Congress, but barring that...
1: The only time they demonstrate backbone, as far as I know, Dr. Bradley, is when they want to steal more money from the public, or they want to sell us south for financial gain on their own parts, personal level, or stay elected, or things like that. They show some pretty good backbone when they want to spy on us and everything else. Anything that's against the supreme law of the land, they have a lot of backbone to move forward in. Just take this... you know, 702 FISA, or whatever you want to call it, spying on the American people. They've shown a lot of backbone. They put it in place. It's expired. They brought it back. They've expanded it. They've shown real backbone to violate our rights in many, many, many ways. But other than that, you're correct.
2: Indeed.
1: Why I want Americans to ponder, hey, if that's out of line, remove these clowns in November, baby. Just replace them with people who understand the supreme law. This is what I mean by fundamental principles. Are you thinking about them on the 4th of July? If you are, good on you. If you're not, please come back to the things that matter most. Our simple liberties depend on it. I say simple liberties because they're not that complicated, Doctor.
2: They're not, but that's the level of understanding is so abysmally poor. We might get to this maybe in this little short period of time we got together. But throwing the bums out is not going to solve the solution. And we may talk about all the socialists that are running on in the primaries. But because of a lack of understanding, we'll throw the bums out and put socialists in, which violates the Constitution at every level. But the fact of the matter is that's where we are. School systems involved. Religions are involved. Media's involved. Entertainment's involved in this resetting of the Americanist principles that we're founded on. Just maybe wrap up the birthright thing. It probably will take a repeal of the 14th Amendment, which probably won't happen either because...
1: Yeah, but give people a 30-second, a one-minute kind of understanding. What should happen, though? How do you become a citizen in the United States? Or what should occur? What should the rule, the guideline, the Constitution highlight? What should be the case? Oh, I think we lost Dr. Bradley. All right, we'll grab Dr. Bradley back. So the question becomes, what really ought it be? What should it be? I mean, we're not 100% anti any immigrants. I mean, is there a way to come here peacefully and appropriately? And, you know, how should it happen? Do you just cross the border illegally? Do you go through a rigorous process? You know, what would it take to be a citizen? And Congress is in charge of that guideline, of those rules. And so... You know, what would it look like? I don't like it being defined by SCOTUS or the courts. They're authorizing, quote, birthright citizenship, saying, hey, that's what the 14th Amendment says. I think it's a manipulation. I think it's taken out of context and manipulated by the courts. It's up to Congress to get it right. Congress should have clarified this when the issue came up rather than let the courts decide everything, right? We don't want to just sit back and go, oh, that's the law, whatever it is. What the legislative body should come back and say, hey, if there's confusion on the law, we're going to clarify it. So, Doctor, give a 30-second to 1 minute. What should happen with immigration, or what should happen with birthright citizenship or citizenship for people? What should be the case?
2: Well, no country does what the Supreme Court says we should do on the 14th Amendment. Having a baby in a country does not make them a citizen. And that's absolutely incorrect. It ties back to this first section of the 14th Amendment. And it's a misinterpretation. The founders of the Constitution and the guys that wrote the 14th Amendment said that's not the way the rules are written. We need to either clarify it in Section 5, as it says in the 14th Amendment, Congress can do that, or we can repeal it. And that's basically where we're going to have to go. And I'll tell you, Sam, I really think Trump set himself up for this. He is not collegial. He is not a statesman. He is not a diplomat. And he poked the Supreme Court in the eye to the point that they said, the heck with this. Bring that one down here and we'll slap him down if they did. And the nation's in a worse position because of it. So it's probably going to take the repeal of the 14th, but it's not going to happen because we have drones out there that think the DEI is the way to go. And this is one of the indications that we're accepting DEI.
1: Well, so I look at it this way, and I'm not very smart, ladies and gentlemen, but just say this. If a female comes across the border and she's pregnant, and she comes across the border illegally, so she's not legally here, and she then commits an act, which means birth this baby, her act doesn't make that baby legal. She's illegal, and therefore that what comes from her is illegal. Because how can you break a law, now you're doing something illegal, and in your illegal law breaking, you then do something that somehow creates legality from illegality? I mean, think about that logic for a second, Doctor. Isn't that how it really is?
2: Well, it is, and here's the deal. Vattel, in the book the Founding Fathers used to do so many of their, it's called The Law of Nations, is what he wrote, and the Founders had it in their files, in their hands, and they used it regularly, and I have ample testimony of that. Basically, he said, under this natural-born citizen thing, is that if a baby, as in the description you just gave, is born in a country that is the place of their birth, it is not their citizenship, very explicitly stated. It could not be stated more plainly than Vattel stated it. So the fact of the matter is, all of this was wrongly argued. I think Trump set himself up for a slapdown because he's been poking the Supreme Court in the eye. They said, let's just show this turkey whatever, and we're all going to suffer from it. It needs to be corrected.
1: And the only one in my mind that really stood up with any logical prose on this was Clarence Thomas, right?
2: No question. Yeah. Thomas is a pretty, you know, thoughtful guy. And some of these guys are getting old. And the fact is that some of the new people they brought in have got some of the New World Order-ish kinds of things in their mind that came from an education system that's really fouled up. So anyway, yeah, we're getting farther and farther from the standard.
1: We need to think of the 4th of July as a recentering, if you will, a true north pointing, if you will. We don't mean to be negative, ladies and gentlemen, but we do want people to realize this is the time to consider, to ponder, and then to figure out how we can engage in ways that matter. Sadly, the Supreme Court got it wrong. It's up to Congress to correct it. When we get back, I want to talk about the Fed. I want to talk about sexual assault case by the Donald. Both Supreme Court case issues as well. We'll do it in seconds. You're listening to the one and only Liberty Roundtable Live on 4th of July Eve.
0: Every day, Americans are told to hate each other while the people in power keep winning. But what if there's another path? What if Americans could come together and take this country back peacefully before it's too late? The Democrat Murder of America, Demagoguery in the First Degree, exposes the corruption, manipulation, government failures, and political games pushing Americans further apart while our country slips deeper into crisis. Inside, you'll discover powerful insights into political hypocrisy, media bias, government overreach, the national debt crisis, and the growing culture of division destroying trust in America. More importantly, this book offers a call for peaceful action, accountability, unity, and restoring the values that once made this nation strong. If you're frustrated with the direction of this country and looking for answers outside the mainstream narrative, this book was written for you. Join fellow Americans who still believe this nation is worth fighting for. 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
3: Tired of the usual liberal versus conservative treatment that strangles most media debates? Fed up with positions that get ignored unless they meet their pigeonholed agenda? Then tune in to Alan Nathan, the centrist with teeth, as he advances a more biting aggressiveness to both sides of the political spectrum, not beholden to the left, not beholden to the right, but right down the middle. Alan Nathan's mantra?
4: We want the Republicans out of our bedroom, the Democrats out of our wallets, and both out of our First and Second Amendment rights.
3: Also known as the militant moderate, Alan has gone toe-to-toe with national leaders, columnists, and extremists from all corridors of public argument. 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

0: Ladies and gentlemen, the brilliance of the founders turning to God Almighty instead of government. Thank the heavens for that clear, resounding reality, ladies and gentlemen, that has lasted 250 years and hopefully 250 more. We're concerned, though, about the direction of the country because we're not focused on the things that matter the most. We're discussing the Supreme Court decisions for 250, if you will, and man, they're dismal in my opinion. The SCOTUS decided, hey, we're going to authorize birthright citizenship and double down and promote it. What a sad disgrace. It's based on the misinterpretation of the 14th Amendment. They got it wrong. Congress should have corrected it before courts ever got a handle on it. But nevertheless, Congress probably won't do anything, but the fix needs to be at the congressional level. That's why you've got to vote for good, honest, wise servants for the Republic, ladies and gentlemen. That is vital. And it's important to understand that, hey, we're not, it's not, if a woman comes here illegally and then has a baby, she's involved in an act of illegal existence. How can having a baby, an act, make a legal child or a, you know, the creation somehow is legal, but the creator of that creation is illegal? Doesn't make any logical sense whatsoever. But you know what? The American people would have to be educated and demand real accountability to bring it back and right that wrong. Abolition of the 14th Amendment is what I would recommend, or at least Congress saying, no, no, no, that's not what we want. That's not what we can accept. I don't care if that's what you think it was, courts, but we're going to fix it. Congress could do that, but I doubt they will. All right, moving to SCOTUS protects Federal Reserve board members, but then expands firing authority for Donald on agency employees, etc. That's a walk in the wire ruling, isn't it, Doctor?
1: Well, I probably ought to restate the question just so people know where this is coming from.
0: Sure.
1: It's just a very brief. It says Trump lost his...
2: Sir Charles Bunbury was horse crazy. I mean, he loved horses. Loved racing horses. He was married to one of the most beautiful women in England. But she ran off with another man, protesting that Sir Charles cared more for his horses than for her. And it must have been true, for Sir Charles never remarried. He devoted the rest of his life wholeheartedly to horse racing. And if there was anyone in the world who loved horses more passionately than Sir Charles, it was his friend Edward. Edward would drop anything, go anywhere, for the privilege of seeing a handsome new horse or watching horses compete on a racetrack. What you're about to hear happened in the year 1799, on a splendid sprawling estate called The Oaks. Fashionable and full of fun, horse lover Edward rented The Oaks country house each year for his famous Epsom Week parties. Now, actually, parties could be considered euphemistic in this context, for Edward kept his servants and his chefs on duty around the clock to accommodate the slightest whim of his week-long guests. There was dancing and gaming and cockfighting in the drawing room, mind you, but mostly there was horse racing. Each and every afternoon all through the week, there would be heat racing, 4 to 6 miles a race, primarily using older horses. And, of course, as Edward presided over the festivities, not far from his side was his friend and fellow horse lover, Sir Charles. But then one evening, while celebrating the triumph of one of Edward's horses, the two men started talking, and they came up with the idea of a mile-long race for three-year-old colts and fillies, an ideal race to be run the following year at Epsom Downs. There had been a recent trend toward shorter races called dashes, and such a race as Edward and Sir Charles conceived had a very good sound to it. The problem was that neither could remember whose idea it was first. Neither man could recall which of them had truly sparked this innovative idea. Somebody deserved the credit, but who of the two? Well, certainly from the perspective of 200 years hence, the relevance of that consideration seems insignificant. Yet to Edward and his friend, Sir Charles Bunbury, it did matter. It mattered greatly who had godfathered this fledgling one-mile race. In the first place, the event would be named for one of them. But how to decide which? Well, Charlie and Eddie did the only thing they could do under the circumstances. They flipped a coin. They couldn't decide whose idea it was in the first place. They couldn't decide after whom the race should be named, so they flipped a coin. And I can't tell you whether it landed heads or tails. All we know for sure

Here is that Edward won the toss, and thus a one-mile horse race, eventually extended to a mile and a half, was to bear his name. And to this day it does indeed bear his name, as indeed does its American counterpart. It was nothing ponderous. It was simply the flip of a coin that made the difference. For had Sir Charles won the toss, we would call it the Kentucky Bunbury. But the man who won was Edward the 12th Earl of Derby, which most of us U.S. pronounce Derby. So now you know the origin of the Kentucky Derby. And the rest of the story.

0: Now, the rest of the story. Sarah Colley, 23, was a young lady on the narrow way to Broadway. Her childhood dream was to become the greatest dramatic actress of her time, but she'd settle for one of the greatest. Meanwhile, she'd pay her dues as a traveling drama coach, directing plays in various communities. So, January 1936, it was a hard winter in Cullman, Alabama. Sarah's train arrived at 3 o'clock one afternoon in the middle of a full-blast blizzard. Cullman was one of the stops on her southeastern tour. She was scheduled to direct a play at a large consolidated school outside town. Way outside town. 15 miles up in the mountains. Well, the principal of this rural school was supposed to have met Sarah at the train, but he was so certain that the weather would prevent her from coming, he didn't even bother to show up. It would be almost nightfall before the young actress was able to locate the principal, whose embarrassment was compounded by the fact that there was no place for Sarah to stay. All the while, Sarah was thinking, so this is the Stips. But now, suddenly, the principal recalled a family living about a mile farther up the mountains. Surely they would have a room to spare. So the two of them got into the principal's car, and up they went to the end of a long, winding, snow-covered mountain road to a log cabin. The school administrator escorted Sarah to the door, which was answered by a slender old woman in a clean yet wash-faded print dress. No, the woman answered, they had no spare room. But since the actress lady was staying only 10 days, she could have her brother's room. She reckoned Brother Kyle would not mind sleeping in the lean-to out by the kitchen. And so did they meet, these ladies of two different worlds, charming Sarah, former high school cheerleader, graduate of her home state's most fashionable finishing school, a young actress on her determined way to the big time, and the old mountain woman in the faded print dress, her gray hair pulled up in a knot at the back of her head, her life a parade of seasons, planting and harvest, and 16 children now. But what do you know? Over the next 10 days, the mountain family would find a special place in Sarah's heart. They would marvel at her city ways, and she would be fascinated by their innocence, touched by their generosity, and amused by their inadvertent wit. It was the old woman, Sarah observed, who was especially funny, without trying to be, and she was especially kind. And so when Sarah's and wood-burning stoves, dinners by kerosene lamplight, and dearest of all, a delightful old woman of the hills who inspired actress Sarah to recreate her, to recreate the mountain woman in a character that you would know. You see, warmed by her recollections of the cold winter of 1936, Sarah relinquished her old dreams to become somebody else and to make you smile along with her memory. And with the character of Sarah Colley created her tribute to the old woman in the washtub faded print dress. For as long as you can remember, you have known the first lady of the Grand Ole Opry, Minnie Pearl. But you see, that was Sarah. That was Sarah. That was the mountain woman, Sarah. Only now you know the rest of the story.
1: Now, the rest of the story. Al was no angel. By the time he was 10, fighting with the other boys in school had already become a way of life. His mother called him lively, others called him naughty. In any case, Al was no angel. Once a teacher borrowed a book from him, but when she forgot to return it, little Al called her a thief. To her face! Nerve? You bet. It would have been easy to make excuses for Al. After all, his family was poor. Al wore either wooden shoes or no shoes at all. In the small town where he was born, no secrets could be kept, so it was no secret that Al's father, an itinerant laborer, was also an atheist socialist who burned religious icons, even crucifixes, in his stove. If there were a whiff of the devil in Al, folks said it ran in the family. But then one day, the boy's mother, he was still 10 at the time, his mother gave him some money to buy medicine for her, and as she was uncertain of the precise price, she gave him more than he would need. Now, the nearest druggist was in a neighboring mountain village, so to expedite his errand, Al took a small sled. But somewhere between his town and the next, somewhere along a winding downhill run, Al lost part of his mother's money. Well, the druggist told him not to worry. There was more than enough left to pay for the medicine. So the boy thought, well, since his mom didn't know the actual cost of the medicine, he could just go home and give her the change. Easy enough. And that's just what he did. But the child lay awake in bed that night thinking about what he'd done. Maybe it was no worse than the rest of it, the fighting and all the smart-alecky stuff, but the thought of cheating his mother, who worked as a scullery maid to help feed her family, well, it was just too shameful to ignore. So next day he said nothing about it, nor the next day, but in the middle of one night, almost a week later, it was still haunting him. So he got up out of bed, fumbled for a piece of paper, and he began to write. Dear Mama, the letter began. It would take 3 pages to say what he had to say, but he explained what had happened, how the money had been lost, and how his conscience would not let him rest. He promised to pay his mother back what he owed her, and asked only that she forgive him. Well, you bet she forgave him. In fact, his mother may have been the first to see inside that little rascal's heart, all the way to his innate and perhaps remarkable goodness. You see, the boy who chronically fought in school and sassed his teacher, whose own father burned crosses in the kitchen stove. Well, that little boy took his first step on the straight and narrow down a winding path, a snowy downhill sled run, which led somehow to the world's highest throne. Of course, you remember Al, Albino Luciani, as His Holiness, Pope John Paul I. And you may remember something else, that Pope John Paul was the very first pope to choose a double name, almost as though there were another side to him. And maybe that was so, because now you know the rest of the story. Oh.

You got the FBI, the FCC, the Federal Trade Commission Agency, and they all have one thing in common, that is they're federal. But here's one thing, if you haven't guessed. There ain't a thing federal about the Federal Express, and the only thing federal about the Reserve is that it's criminal!

Now, the rest of the story. Once upon a time, there was a man who remembered everything. A Russian journalist named S.V. Sharashevsky. It was his editor who noticed first, who once even admonished his reporter for not taking notes on his assignments, but then learned that notes were completely unnecessary for the young man. It was in the 1920s that Sharashevsky came to renowned psychologist Alexander Luria to be tested, and Luria was dumbstruck. In fact, he would continue studying Sharashevsky's remarkable memory for the next 3 decades, and much of what he discovered, well, it was just unbelievable. For instance, he, Sharashevsky, could memorize a list of words, a list of any length, could memorize it instantly, and then recall it perfectly 16 years later. And not just words, numbers, images, nonsense syllables, anything. You know, many people memorize names and lists and long numbers and so forth using tricks, learnable gimmicks. But Sharashevsky, he was a natural, just absorbed information, everything, naturally, without thinking about it. He was also a synesthete. That means he could not merely see or hear or smell or taste or touch. If he did one, he would somehow experience all of them together. To him, the visual image of a fence might taste salty and feel rough and even make a piercing sound. Someone's voice might sound yellow and crumbly, while that of another could send black flecks swarming before his mind's eye. And yes, of course, that presented occasional problems. For instance, he could not comfortably read and eat at the same time because the taste of the food would drown out the meaning of the words. But his inborn memory system worked. Reported psychologist Alexander Luria, quote, "It was impossible to establish a limit to the capacity or the duration of his memory, or to find any indications that his memory traces were extinguished over the course of time. And so powerful was his imagination that he could even control his pulse rate simply by envisioning himself running. Or he could alter his body temperature at will just by picturing an ice cube in the palm of his hand." But there was one thing Sharashevsky's brilliant mind could not accomplish, something that quite nearly drove him mad. And by now you ought to have guessed what that was. You see, the good news was that Sharashevsky remembered everything. But the bad news was that Sharashevsky remembered everything. And try as he might, he couldn't undo it. He would take the numbers he'd memorized, and he'd write them down on pieces of paper, and then he'd burn the paper in the fireplace, only to see the numbers hovering over the embers. So an imperfect memory is a blessing as well. Something Keats called forgetfulness divine. Because S.V. Sharashevsky could remember anything. Problem was, there was nothing he could forget. A haunted genius, history calls him. And that was so. Only now you know the rest of the story.

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0: have you along, my fellow American, Sam Bushman, live. Dr. Scott Bradley with me, freedomsrisingsun.com. Today, we are celebrating, it is the 4th of July Eve, if you will. We are indeed live, and sadly, on the 250th anniversary of the greatest country on the face of the earth, we got to deal with a plethora of socialists winning in Democrat primaries. We've got SCOTUS in the news making big mistakes. We've got Senate hearings that are of great concern. We've got sexual assault for the man in the White House discussions that never end. The founders, ladies and gentlemen, pledged their lives, their fortunes, their sacred honors. Will we at least pledge time for the Republic? Will we at least think about our liberties? Will we engage in meaningful, productive ways to preserve the nation for the next 250 years? SCOTUS debates citizenship and sets that south. Big mistake. The war is in the news. You say, Sam, wow, you're full of negative news. You know what? I don't mean to be. I'm just telling you, think about 250 years of this grand old republic and think of what we've been through. A lot of good. A ton of good, some bad. Overall, what a blessed nation it is. But it's based on the principles, ladies and gentlemen, not based on a beer bust, not based on a sex fest or a whatever you want to, not based on a, it's based on the godly principles that our founders understood, discovered, and baked into the system intentionally. It's not by accident. We don't look to government for solutions. We look to God Almighty. And then we recognize government as a necessary evil. It's necessary, but you got to watch it. You got to limit it. You got to divide it. You got to realize that it's delegated authority. The creation can never be greater than the creator. Welcome to the show, ladies and gentlemen. We don't mean to be negative, but we do mean to point folks to true north. Dr. Bradley, welcome to the show, sir.
1: Well, thank you, Sam. I hope that everybody that's listening is able to get a better.
0: Okay, yeah, I don't know what happened to Dr. Bradley's introduction. I apologize for that, ladies and gentlemen. He was sounding great, then all of a sudden just went out in the weeds, so we'll get that fixed ASAP. But Dr. Scott Bradley's with me. He's well known for freedomsrisingsun.com. As you know, that's the Collegiate to Preserve the Nation series that he put together. DVD lectures, a book. It's a workbook. It's a book to read. Chapters on all things related to the sacred cause of liberty and focused on to preserve the nation. That's what it's called. His goal is to preserve the greatest country on the face of the earth. And I want to do that as well. And it's available now. It's a series available at freedomsrisingsun.com. Check that out. Dr. Bradley's also known for the weekly Q&As, the weekly webinars on the Constitution, available at 7 p.m. Mountain Time every Thursday evening. And if you want to get a ticket, you want to be part of it, then you get a ticket to ride and you go ahead and sign up and then they send you the ticket and then you can participate in the webinars every Thursday night. If you don't get a ticket, though, you can watch it after the fact on Rumble and BitChute. Look for Freedom's Call. Dr. Bradley, let's try this intro over again. I'm saying we don't mean to be negative, but we do want to point people to true north, sir.
2: Yeah, no question about that. You know, it's interesting. Technology is magnificent until it's not. So hopefully this backup plan will work good for us.
0: You're sounding beautiful, sir.
2: Oh, I sound beautiful. You haven't seen me this morning. I did comb my hair, though. To be on the radio, you know.
3: Now, the rest of the story. Ever since her graduation from Smith College in 1934, Miss McWilliams lived what she called a butterfly life. She was a career woman all the way. She had worked as a department store publicist in New York and Los Angeles, and when World War II broke out, she joined the Office of Strategic Services, hoping to become a spy. Instead, Miss McWilliams became a file clerk for the OSS, first in Washington, D.C., and then in what is now Sri Lanka. Her old school friends, many of whom by now had become thoroughly domesticated, were much impressed by Miss McWilliams' free spirit. She was, and apparently always would be, the irrepressible butterfly, flitting from flower to clover in a joyous quest for adventure. It was in Sri Lanka, then called Ceylon, that Miss McWilliams' adventures expanded to encompass romance. His name was Paul, He was a map maker for the OSS and was 10 years her senior. The two met on the porch of a tea planter's bungalow, and before either knew what had happened, they were in love. When Paul was transferred to China, so was Miss McWilliams. And one day, the romantic merry-go-round ground to a halt. The war was over. OSS workers were returning home. But it was not until Miss McWilliams and her boyfriend arrived in the States that both began to reconsider their confirmed bachelorhood. And there was one significant obstacle in their path to matrimony. You see, Paul was a gourmet, an avid appreciator of fine foods and wines, and Miss McWilliams, the irrepressible, heretofore untamable career woman, why, she had never learned to cook. At 34 years old, she could tell you anything you wanted to know about work or travel, but preparing food? When she was a small girl, you see, growing up in Pasadena, California, her parents employed an authoritarian cook who would allow no one else in, quote, her kitchen. And later, in college, Miss McWilliams paid little attention to food. Still later, embarked on a career and accustomed to apartment living, she cooked out of cans on a hot plate, and even then she managed to ruin virtually everything she prepared for herself. But now there was a man in her life, the man, and the way to his heart was definitely, undeniably through his stomach. Well, what would you guess? That's right, Miss McWilliams, who could scarcely tell a pot from a skillet, enrolled in a cooking school. And she diligently studied her quiche and her cakes and her steaks and her sauces, and did it ever pay off? She and Paul were married in September 1946, and the former Miss McWilliams gained much more than a husband. Or have you guessed that the young lady whose butterfly life did not include the culinary arts until her 34th year? The career woman whose very first interest in fine cuisine coincided with her love for a gourmet. Why, she brought her married name to television screens throughout the world and made it synonymous with expertise in the kitchen. Of course, you know the former Miss McWilliams, the woman who got her man with a saucepan as Julia Child. Author of cookbooks, ultimate authority on all that is food. Only now, you know the rest of the story.
4: The boys down at the jailhouse got quite a laugh that gray November day. It had to do with their most recent prisoner. The townsfolk all knew him. His name was John, and John, the new prisoner, was the church organist. Now, why would anybody want to go and lock up a nice fellow like John? Well, John never was what you'd call a getter-alonger. Some said it was because he was orphaned at the age of 10. More likely, the easy way was just not John's way. Oh, he could play up a storm on the organ, that was for sure. So churches from one town to the next would hire him right off. But something always happened. His first job, for instance, he was 18 when he got that first job, and the first thing he asked for from the church elders was vacation time. The elders asked how much, and John said a month. Well, for some reason, they gave him the month off, and John took 3 months. But that was only the beginning. In no time, the congregation was complaining about how John jazzed up the hymns. In retaliation, John complained about the choir. Next, John got into trouble for starting a fist fight right in the middle of the street. So I guess you can see how easily a fellow like John, church organist or whatever, could go from job to job. And then there was this one job. John played the organ as usual, but this time he worked under a music director. The music director had all of the say and got all of the glory. So naturally, John wanted that position. John wanted to be the music director. And what do you know? One day, the music director died. Now, deep down, John knew that he was qualified, that the job was his, that all he had to do was be patient and wait to be asked. That's what he thought. But the coveted position went instead to the deceased director's son, a comparative incompetent. Well, John was angry, boiling over angry. He went to his employer and quit right then and there. John was politely reminded that he could not quit, that he was under contract. Now, precisely what happened next, nobody has recorded. We do know that whatever it was John did, whatever it was he did, it was enough to get him sent to jail. I suspect at least fisticuffs. We know that John had to get pretty rough with his employer because the organist spent the next month behind bars. Well, John would be remembered as a fine church organist for the rest of his life, but posterity would honor him for something else entirely. For you see, when John was not playing the organ or fussing with his employers, he was composing music. And today, 300 years later, musicians discuss in awe the towering strains, the glorious complexities of that music, the magnificent composer. But in November of 1717, around the court at Weimar, he was simply known as a tough little jailbird named Johann Sebastian Bach. And now you know the rest of the story.

0: said.
1: I said, well, I didn't know.
0: He said, I turned 65 about 11 months ago. I was sitting

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And the guy who ran the bar was watching Ironsides on TV. Uninvited, he sat down and opened up his mind on old dogs and children and watermelon wine. Ever had a drink of watermelon wine? He asked. He told me all about it, though I didn't answer back. Ain't but three things in this world that's worth a solitary dime, but old dogs and children and watermelon wine. He said, now the women think about themselves when the menfolk ain't around. And friends are hard to find when they discover that you're down. He said, I tried it all when I was young and in my natural prime. Now it's old dogs and children and watermelon wine. Old dogs care about you even when you make mistakes. God bless little children while they're still too young to hate. When he moved away

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As I left my room, I saw him picking up my change. That night I dreamed in peaceful sleep of shady summertime.

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0: have you along, my fellow American, Sam Bushman, live. Dr. Scott Bradley with me, freedomsrisingsun.com today. We are celebrating. It is the 4th of July Eve, if you will. We are indeed live. And sadly, on the 250th anniversary of the greatest country on the face of the earth, we got to deal with a plethora of socialists winning in Democrat primaries. We've got SCOTUS in the news making big mistakes. We've got Senate hearings that are of great concern. We've got sexual assault for the man in the White House discussions that never end. The founders, ladies and gentlemen, pledged their lives, their fortunes, their sacred honors. Will we at least pledge time for the Republic? Will we at least think about our liberties? Will we engage in meaningful, productive ways to preserve the nation for the next 250 years? SCOTUS debates citizenship and sets that south. Big mistake. The war is in the news. You say, Sam, wow, you're full of negative news. You know what? I don't mean to be. I'm just telling you, think about 250 years of this grand old republic and think of what we've been through. A lot of good. A ton of good, some bad. Overall, what a blessed nation it is. But it's based on the principles, ladies and gentlemen, not based on a beer bust, not based on a sex fest or a whatever you want to, not based on a, it's based on the godly principles that our founders understood, discovered, and baked into the system intentionally. It's not by accident. We don't look to government for solutions. We look to God Almighty. And then we recognize government as a necessary evil. It's necessary, but you got to watch it. You got to limit it. You got to divide it. You got to realize that it's delegated authority. The creation can never be greater than the creator. Welcome to the show, ladies and gentlemen. We don't mean to be negative, but we do mean to point folks to true north. Dr. Bradley, welcome to the show, sir.
1: Well, thank you, Sam. I hope that everybody that's listening is able to get a better...
0: Okay, yeah, I don't know what happened to Dr. Bradley's introduction. I apologize for that, ladies and gentlemen. He was sounding great, then all of a sudden just went out in the weeds, so we'll get that fixed ASAP. But Dr. Scott Bradley's with me. He's well known for freedomsrisingsun.com. As you know, that's the Collegiate to Preserve the Nation series that he put together. DVD lectures, a book. It's a workbook. It's a book to read. Chapters on all things related to the sacred cause of liberty and focused on to preserve the nation. That's what it's called. His goal is to preserve the greatest country on the face of the earth. And I want to do that as well. And it's available now. It's a series available at freedomsrisingsun.com. Check that out. Dr. Bradley is also known for the weekly Q&As, the weekly webinars on the Constitution, available at 7 p.m. Mountain Time every Thursday evening. And if you want to get a ticket, you want to be part of it, then you get a ticket to ride and you go ahead and sign up and then they send you the ticket and then you can participate in the webinars every Thursday night. If you don't get a ticket, though, you can watch it after the fact on Rumble and BitChute. Look for Freedom's Call. Dr. Bradley, let's try this intro over again. I'm saying we don't mean to be negative, but we do want to point people to true north, sir.
2: Yeah, no question about that. You know, it's interesting. Technology is magnificent until it's not. So hopefully this backup plan will work good for us.
0: You're sounding beautiful, sir.
2: Oh, I sound beautiful. You haven't seen me this morning. I did comb my hair, though. To be on the radio, you know.
0: Amen. Anyway, yes, sir. You know, your hair looks better than Donald's, even.
2: Doesn't take much, my friend. Anyway, no, I, you know, this is the 250th anniversary, you know, that we're commemorating, and there's a whole lot of patriotic hype and stuff like that, and a lot of it's a little bit distracting. I mean, whether it's blood sports on the White House grounds or it's Potemkin villages that are established, down the mall and everything like that in Washington. But there's a guy that you and I talk about sometime, and he made a statement I think very much applies. He says, if America is destroyed, it may be by Americans who salute the flag, sing the national anthem, march in patriotic parades, cheer 4th of July speakers, normally good Americans, but Americans who fail to comprehend what is required to keep our country strong and free. Americans who have been lulled away into a false security. And that's the end of the quote, by the way. So anything else said beyond that is my own, you know, making. But I'm really quite concerned that so much of what we have going right now is a diversion from the actual blessing of liberty. Yeah, that God has ordained and established in this land, and I feel terrible that we're letting slip through our fingers this thing. And for those that don't know about Potemkin villages, look them up. This is back from 1787, and Catherine in Russia, and a tour of Crimea. It's kind of a little romanticized, but the fact of the matter is, they're false fronts that are, not giving a true impression of what everything really is. So anyway, look them up. There's not enough time.
0: And it's important to understand, folks, we don't mean to be negative, but we do, you know, if we're going to really celebrate the 4th of July, true celebration means to point people to true north. In other words, you don't want to celebrate things that are a fraud. You don't want to celebrate things that are destroying the country. You don't want to celebrate things that are misdirections. You want to celebrate things that are accurate, that are real, that are true. And you can feel the difference, okay? When you wave the flag and you don't have real patriotism, you can tell it seems empty. When you truly learn the stories of the greatest country on the face of the earth, the history of America, how it was founded, the feelings the founders willingly shared about God's hand in their lives and in their actions and in their associations and in their deliberations and in their decisions, they really documented something to behold. And when you study history from that perspective, you start to get a different view of America. It starts to make you realize how, well, it's like looking into the universe. You know, you look at it in the sky and you go, man, this could not be an accident. It is so precisioned, so detailed, so vast, so organized, so that you can't believe it was an accident. When you study the founders, doctor, and you really kind of, read their writings and kind of get into their hearts and minds and understand what they felt and what they did and why and what their concerns were and what happened and how it happened. And you kind of look at that and you go, wow, this more perfect union could not have been an accident. It couldn't have gone better. It couldn't have. You look at it and you go, you're just in awe of God's hand involved. That's kind of the main point that I really want to get across this 4th of July weekend, doctor. It's God's hand, and that the founders looked to the true source of liberty, true source of agency, and true source of real solutions. Doctor?
2: Well, there's no question about that. The depth and breadth of this has not even been scratched. We try to make heroes out of warriors, but those warriors oftentimes, no fault of their own, were called to be on the pointy end of the New World Order spear. All of the tragic things that happened to them and their families are overlooked, and suddenly it's all in the name of the Praetorian Guard and the Empire, and it is just astounding to me the things that we celebrate when, I mean, it becomes like I say oftentimes kind of a beer bust with fireworks, and it's kind of a tragic kind of thing. I've never made the 4th of July a beer bust on any occasion, but the fact is that's what it becomes for Americans very often. And it's really sad.
0: And when we say it's a beer bust, we don't mean that everybody's just drunk and, you know, there's a lot of that for sure. But what we mean is that people don't really even ponder the sacrifice. They don't ponder the understanding. Or think of God. You know, how many people during the 4th of July really think about and stop and ponder and say, you know what, God, family, and country. That's what this is about. This is about liberty for the captives. When you think about the Savior Jesus Christ and his leadership, this is about honest leadership. This is about morality. This is about looking to God, not government. And when you go to these events, how many of them point you directly to God? And the God-ordained traditional family, and the country based on the founding fathers' principles, and the supreme law of the land, the Constitution. and the value of the Declaration of Independence, right? Hold on, more in seconds.
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0: stars.
1: Speaking of stars, ladies and gentlemen, when you ponder, if you get out there before the fireworks start and you get any darkness, look for the stars, ladies and gentlemen. That's God's fireworks, Dr. Bradley.
2: Yeah, I have been in some magnificent fireworks displays. I mean, I can't tell you how many times I've nearly been struck by lightning, and there's probably, every time it happens, I hear this voice in the background saying, dang, I missed again. But at any rate, no, some of these monumental displays of the heavens, you know, there's nothing wrong with commemorations, celebrations, and all that kind of stuff. But where our hearts are, I think, is important. And, you know,
1: and where we look, what do we ponder? What do we think about? How many of us really think about God, family, and country? Think about the principles that made America great. Think about the founder's sacrifice. You know, how many of us really kind of focus on the reason for the season, as they say? And I really want to kind of highlight that. God's fireworks, God's magnificence is shown in that. And I'm not saying that we can't have fireworks and that it's bad or anything. You know, the founders were for the celebrations too. We just got to make sure that we're celebrating the right things, that we're focused on things that matter. And so, for example, you guys discussed in your webinar last night, there's three different topics related to SCOTUS, or the courts, the Supreme Court, you know, birthright citizenship, board members of the Federal Reserve, etc., and Trump's, quote, sexual assault case thing. And I look at that and I go, what? The Constitution's already settled these issues if we just obey it, number one. And number two, are we really talking about sexual assault for the highest executive in the land? Are you kidding me right now? See, that's what I mean by ground things into the principles and say, where are we really, and why are we debating these things, and why are we so far from what it ought to be? Doctor, talk about the Supreme Court in that light. They just came out with a bunch of decisions. They've wrapped up their, quote, session, if you will.
2: Well, yeah, if this past week was a, you know, they're basically bringing their session to a close, and we predicted basically these outcomes all along. I mean, like the birthright citizenship, I looked at the write-up on it that they did is something like 197 pages long. And I got to tell you, I haven't had a chance to carefully review it, but it was a huge, huge, huge error. It violated, now, I think Trump's attorneys presented it wrongly. I think that their approach to it kind of set it up for a foregone conclusion, and the Supreme Court slapped Donald Trump down pretty hard on this thing. But the decision by the Supreme Court, if we net it all out, is a violation of the original intent of the American Founding Fathers. It's a violation of logic, reason, and intelligence. It's a violation of everything else that every other country in the world is doing right now. And they use as the basis the most venomous amendment that is in the Constitution, the 14th Amendment. The solution is found actually in the 14th Amendment. If the Congress would take it, Section 5 says that, hey, they can clarify and correct, but I don't think they'll have a backbone to
1: do
2: that.
1: Well, and Congress should have done just that so that we didn't need to go to the Supreme Court in the first place. But now, even on the back end, they could correct it too if they really had any guts, right?
2: They could, but they won't.
1: Should. Not only could they should.
2: There's hardly anything but an empty suit. I use that term a lot, and it offends a lot of people. But you tell me where they've demonstrated any backbone. And so, anyway, they could be corrected by the Congress, but barring that...
1: The only time they demonstrate backbone, as far as I know, Dr. Bradley, is when they want to steal more money from the public, or they want to sell us south for financial gain on their own parts, personal level, or stay elected, or things like that. They show some pretty good backbone when they want to spy on us and everything else. Anything that's against the supreme law of the land, they have a lot of backbone to move forward in. Just take this... you know, 702 FISA or whatever you want to call it, spying on the American people. They've shown a lot of backbone. They put it in place. It's expired. They brought it back. They've expanded it. They've shown real backbone to violate our rights in many, many, many ways. But other than that, you're correct.
2: Indeed.
1: I want Americans to ponder, hey, if that's out of line, remove these clowns in November, baby. Just replace them with people who understand the Supreme Law. This is what I mean by fundamental principles. Are you thinking about them on the 4th of July? If you are, good on you. If you're not, please come back to the things that matter most. Our simple liberties depend on it. I say simple liberties because they're not that complicated, Doctor.
2: They're not, but that's the level of understanding is so abysmally poor. We might get to this maybe in this little short period of time we got together. But throwing the bums out is not going to solve the solution. And we may talk about all the socialists that are running on in the primaries. But because of a lack of understanding, we'll throw the bums out and put socialists in, which violates the Constitution at every level. But the fact of the matter is, that's where we are. School systems involved. Religions are involved. Media is involved. Entertainment's involved in this resetting of the Americanist principles that we're founded on. Just maybe wrap up the birthright thing. It probably will take a repeal of the 14th Amendment, which probably won't happen either because...
1: Yeah, but give people a 30-second, a one-minute kind of understanding. What should happen, though? How do you become a citizen of the United States? Or what should occur? What should the rule, the guideline, the Constitution, highlight? What should be the case? Oh, I think we lost Dr. Bradley. All right, we'll grab Dr. Bradley back. So the question becomes, what really ought it be? What should it be? I mean, we're not 100% anti any immigrants. I mean, is there a way to come here peacefully and appropriately? And, you know, how should it happen? Do you just cross the border illegally? Do you go through a rigorous process? You know, what would it take to be a citizen? And Congress is in charge of that guideline, of those rules. And so, you know, what would it look like? I don't like it being defined by SCOTUS or the courts. They're authorizing, quote, birthright citizenship, saying, hey, that's what the 14th Amendment says. I think it's a manipulation. I think it's taken out of context and manipulated by the courts. It's up to Congress to get it right. Congress should have clarified this when the issue came up rather than let the courts decide everything, right? We don't want to just sit back and go, oh, that's the law, whatever it is. What the legislative body should come back and say, hey, if there's confusion on the law, we're going to clarify it. So, Doctor, give a 30-second to 1 minute. What should happen with immigration, or what should happen with birthright citizenship or citizenship for people? What should be the case?
2: Well, no country does what the Supreme Court says we should do on the 14th Amendment. Having a baby in a country does not make them a citizen. And that's absolutely incorrect. It ties back to this first section of the 14th Amendment. And it's a misinterpretation. The founders of the Constitution and the guys that wrote the 14th Amendment said that's not the way the rules are written. We need to either clarify it in Section 5, as it says in the 14th Amendment, Congress can do that, or we can repeal it. And that's basically where we're going to have to go. And I'll tell you, Sam, I really think Trump set himself up for this. He is not collegial. He is not a statesman. He is not a diplomat. And he poked the Supreme Court in the eye to the point that they said, the heck with this. Bring that one down here and we'll slap him down. And they did. And the nation's in a worse position because of it. So it's probably going to take the repeal of the 14th, but it's not going to happen because we have drones out there that think the DEI is the way to go. And this is one of the indications that we're accepting DEI.
1: Well, so I look at it this way, and I'm not very smart, ladies and gentlemen, but just say this. If a female comes across the border and she's pregnant, and she comes across the border illegally, so she's not legally here, and she then commits an act, which means birth this baby, her act doesn't make that baby legal. She's illegal, and therefore that what comes from her is illegal. Because how can you break a law, now you're doing something illegal, and in your illegal law breaking, you then do something that somehow creates legality from illegality? I mean, think about that logic for a second, Doctor. Isn't that how it really is?
2: Well, it is, and here's the deal. Vattel, in the book the Founding Fathers used to do so many of their, it's called The Law of Nations, is what he wrote, and the Founders had it in their files, in their hands, and they used it regularly, and I have ample testimony of that. Basically, he said, under this natural-born citizen thing, is that if a baby, as in the description you just gave, is born in a country that is the place of their birth, it is not their citizenship. Very explicitly stated. It could not be stated more plainly than Vattel stated it. So the fact of the matter is, all of this was wrongly argued. I think Trump set himself up for a slapdown because he's been poking the Supreme Court in the eye. They said, let's just show this turkey whatever, and we're all going to suffer from it. It needs to be corrected.
1: And the only one in my mind that really stood up with any logical prose on this was Clarence Thomas, right?
2: No question. Yeah. Thomas is a pretty, you know, thoughtful guy. And some of these guys are getting old. And the fact is that some of the new people they brought in have got some of the New World Order-ish kinds of things in their mind that came from a education system that's really fouled up. So anyway, yeah, we're getting farther and farther from the standard.
1: We need to think of the 4th of July as a recentering, if you will, a true north pointing, if you will. We don't mean to be negative, ladies and gentlemen, but we do want people to realize this is the time to consider, to ponder, and then to figure out how we can engage in ways that matter. Sadly, the Supreme Court got it wrong. It's up to Congress to correct it. When we get back, I want to talk about the Fed. I want to talk about sexual assault case by the Donald. Both Supreme Court case issues as well. We'll do it in seconds. You're listening to the one and only Liberty Roundtable Live on 4th of July Eve.
0: Every day, Americans are told to hate each other while the people in power keep winning. But what if there's another path? What if Americans could come together and take this country back peacefully before it's too late? The Democrat murder of America, demagoguery in the first degree, exposes the corruption, manipulation, government failures, and political games pushing Americans further apart while our country slips deeper into crisis. Inside, you'll discover powerful insights into political hypocrisy, media bias, government overreach, the national debt crisis, and the growing culture of division destroying trust in America. More importantly, this book offers a call for peaceful action, accountability, unity, and restoring the values that once made this nation strong. If you're frustrated with the direction of this country and looking for answers outside the mainstream narrative, this book was written for you. Join fellow Americans who still believe this nation is worth fighting for. 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
3: Tired of the usual liberal versus conservative treatment that strangles most media debates? Fed up with positions that get ignored unless they meet their pigeonholed agenda? Then tune in to Alan Nathan, the centrist with teeth, as he advances a more biting aggressiveness to both sides of the political spectrum, not beholden to the left, not beholden to the right, but right down the middle. Alan Nathan's mantra?
4: We want the Republicans out of our bedroom, the Democrats out of our wallets, and both out of our First and Second Amendment rights.
3: Also known as the militant moderate, Alan has gone toe-to-toe with national leaders, columnists, and extremists from all corridors of public argument. 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Variety without limits.

0: Ladies and gentlemen, the brilliance of the founders turning to God Almighty instead of government. Thank the heavens for that clear, resounding reality, ladies and gentlemen, that has lasted 250 years and hopefully 250 more. We're concerned, though, about the direction of the country because we're not focused on the things that matter the most. We're discussing the Supreme Court decisions for 250, if you will, and man, they're dismal in my opinion. The SCOTUS decided, hey, we're going to authorize birthright citizenship and double down and promote it. What a sad disgrace. It's based on the misinterpretation of the 14th Amendment. They got it wrong. Congress should have corrected it before courts ever got a handle on it. But nevertheless, Congress probably won't do anything, but the fix needs to be at the congressional level. That's why you've got to vote for good, honest, wise servants for the Republic, ladies and gentlemen. That is vital. And it's important to understand that, hey, we're not, it's not, if a woman comes here illegally and then has a baby, she's involved in an act of illegal existence. How can having a baby, an act, make a legal child? Or a, you know, the creation somehow is legal, but the creator of that creation is illegal? Doesn't make any logical sense whatsoever. But you know what? The American people would have to be educated and demand real accountability to bring it back and right that wrong. Abolition of the 14th Amendment is what I would recommend. Or at least Congress saying, no, no, no, that's not what we want. That's not what we can accept. I don't care if that's what you think it was, courts, but we're going to fix it. Congress could do that, but I doubt they will. All right, moving to SCOTUS protects Federal Reserve board members, but then expands firing authority for Donald on agency employees, etc. That's a walk in the wire ruling, isn't it, Doctor?
1: Well, I probably ought to restate the question just so people know where this is coming from.
0: Sure.
1: It's just a very brief. It says Trump lost his bid before the Supreme Court to arbitrarily fire board members of the Federal Reserve Board, but won the power to fire most others in the executive branch. Why the difference? Well, this is a, again, it's so interesting. The Supreme Court is again reinforcing the falsehood of the Federal Reserve of being a real government agency that has independence and stuff. There's no checks and balances on it, my friend. I mean, we're talking
0: about...
1: There's no such thing
0: as a congressional creation with no checks and balances. That is a farce. That is a criminal act.
1: Well, and the fact of the matter is, so what it is, it's a cartel. It's a banking cartel for profit that runs the American economy. It was created in 1913. You can read G. Edward Griffin's magnificent book, Creature from Jekyll Island, to get a real insight in this. But what happened was it was created with, quote-unquote, independence from political interference. And the way it says that is that the people that are appointed to it hold term of office for a given period of time and that they cannot be fired but for cause. Well, Trump tried to get rid of someone that it was an accusation that she had done some illegal things on some loans with a bank. I mean, someone with her education and her background should understand the limits and bounds of how they do business. And Trump was trying to get rid of her. But the Supreme Court reinforced the quote-unquote independence of the Fed, for the good of the country, of course, which it is just a banking cartel that does things for their own good. And they're not ulterior, kind of loving motivation for the nation. No, it's a profit-driven thing with their own cartel. So anyway, Trump can't fire this woman. Maybe if she got convicted, there might be some cause.
0: Yeah, but the problem is Congress created an entity that somehow has zero checks and balances, has zero, the courts can't really, deal with the Fed. They're independent. The president can't. Congress supposedly can't. We've created this criminal banking cartel enterprise outside of the system, and no one's really willing to call it a spade on this thing. Trump's been critical of them, but Trump wants to battle over who runs it, not over whether it should exist or not. The courts want to double down and split hairs and pretend that this is outside of his scope, but all other government agencies are inside of his scope. The Congress wants to just sit by and, find out how they can come in poor and leave rich, and that's where we sit right now.
1: And the fact of the matter is that, that Trump is critical, but it's only because he's not able to pull the levers of that organization in favor of his own agenda. And that is not for anybody to do. The process was false to begin with. It's being promoted and continued, and no checks and balances, according to the Supreme Court. So that was the Fed is independent of all creation beneath heaven, is basically what it is. It's just a false premise in everything.
0: And so we've got to rein that in, ladies and gentlemen. Until we do, it won't go well. But basically forcing the Fed to have even more independence, in other words, president, slap down, keep your hands off it. I'm not for the president meddling there necessarily, but what I'm saying is, as we continue to divorce the Federal Reserve from government and give them, you know, carte blanche to do virtually whatever they want to, give them a super long stint as Federal Reserve chairman and everything else, there's just zero accountability and zero oversight. And I'm telling you, they're going to run this country financially into the ground, and eventually they're going to move to a digital currency to try to save their bacon, possibly even a global currency, violating our sovereignty big time. Keep your eye on that ball. Meanwhile, the court even has to deal with the sexual assault scenario for President Trump. This thing seems to never have an ending, Doctor.
1: Well, I mean, I laugh, but I should be crying. I mean, this goes back through to the 1990s. I mean, this woman, she's like, I think 2 years older than Trump. She's like 82 years old now, but she claimed that Donald Trump sexually assaulted her in a department store dressing room in Manhattan. And Trump went all sorts of disparaging remarks on social media. She sued him for that. She won $5 million. This was like 4 years ago, and it's been appealed and appealed and appealed and appealed. It's gone up the ladder, if you will, and they went along and said, yeah, let's get this appealed. And right now the interest is about $5.8 million. I mean, with interest, it's about $5.8 million. But at any rate, the Supreme Court refused to review the case and overturn it. Okay, so I think Trump's out of gas in terms of
0: he's out of gas, but he's still trying to find a way to see if the Supreme Court will revisit it. So where everybody else is out of appeals, Trump thinks he's not.
1: Right, but here's the other deal: she had a separate kind of another jury decision back in 2024 that the president is liable to her for defaming her in a separate instance. And they awarded her like $84 million, something in that range, 83 something. But I'm telling you, at every turn, this is going on. Now, what's kind of an interesting little side, gig on this thing is this week, Trump bragged about how many gazillion dollars he's made on his digital currency thing, you know, his Bitcoin-like offering. I mean, and he can't claim poverty. He says, yeah, some people make money. I do, you know, kind of thing. And so for these things to keep getting dragged through a knothole, and again, I think he's out of gas in terms of at least this $5.8 million thing now, and the $84 million thing I think is going to go the same path. But the fact is, this stuff gets some real high profile. You know, pay the money and walk away. I mean, he's got it. And the fact of the matter is, it continues to be brought up. I mean,
0: and to me, it's one thing. It's one thing for it to happen, be adjudicated, be done with, be in the past. But when they keep bringing it up and up and up and up, you think about the Clinton scenario, then you think about the Trump scenario, and you just go, man, I hate to say this, but we're always talking about, in my opinion, violation of God's laws relating to procreation. Relating to one man, one woman relationships that is sacred. And we literally mock it in the news 24/7, and it never ends. And that's really the problem that I'm talking about.
1: Well, it's tawdry stuff. And you talk about, you know, he doesn't want to detract from the 250th, commemoration for the founding of the nation. But I think the brawl on the White House lawn was a detraction. I mean, the kinds of stuff that is going on is really, it's just bread and circuses. And they're...
0: Yeah, so when it comes to the fighting, it turns into blood and circuses, ladies and gentlemen. I'm just telling you, I want to focus on the God, family, and country side of things, right? I want to focus on the things that made America great, and most importantly, will preserve the greatness of America, and that is to seek the blessings of God Almighty by obedience to His commandments. Just my opinion. Back in seconds with Dr. Scott Bradley, freedomsrisingsun.com.
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0: All right, we're running out of time much faster than I want to. Sam Bushman, Dr. Scott Bradley, celebrating the 4th of July live, doing so by trying to point everybody to True North, focusing on God, family, and country, concerned about the Supreme Court case decisions, but also concerned because Trump says that they got a deal signed, and then they're like, hey, we're going to meet and talk about the deal that we signed. I've never been in business negotiations where you meet after you sign the deal, and then you work out the details of what you signed. It's insanity, number one. Number two, though, there's not even direct talks between Iran and the United States. So when they say we're talking, it's kind of not really. We're firing messages through telephone. The old little game that kids play? What does it come out on the other end like? I mean, isn't that what we're experiencing, Doctor?
1: Well, it's probably worse than that because they're not making a direct communication at all. I mean, we're not meeting with Iran. We're meeting through intermediaries, and I think what's happening...
0: Yeah, so it's whisper in my ear, and then I'll whisper it, and see what comes out the other end, right?
1: The fact of the matter is that it doesn't have clarity, it doesn't have understanding, and on top of that, I really believe that Iran has found America to be so disingenuous. I mean, it's been over 36 times that Trump has declared victory, and they're on their knees, they're begging us to, you know, blah, blah, blah, blah, blah, and the memo of understanding, I think, actually is probably about as good as Trump's going to get if they
0: and we claim ceasefires in place while we're literally firing weapons.
1: We more moderately shoot at each other, as Trump says. But the fact of the matter is, the Hormuz was open before the war started. There was, before Trump tore up the agreement, they were not seeking nuclear weapons. In fact, the fatwa that came out from the Ayatollah in 2002 says that nukes violate the premise of Islam. I mean, they were not seeking that. And so we blow everybody to kingdom come. We flatten all our bases in the Middle East. Well, Iran flattened them for us. They'll never be reestablished. Our status and standing in the entire world has been put at risk. It's cost us many billions of dollars, many lives. I don't think we're even being anything close told to the truth on that. But all of this kind of stuff is And then, now, the United States is not going to be, according to the MOU, paying reparations to Iran, but the Middle Eastern countries, our partners over there, will be $300 billion. The
0: We'll be paying money to those partners, too.
1: And that's exactly right. Taxpayers ultimately and finally are going to have something on the hook.
0: So now we're going to do telephone money to get it to the Iranians, right?
1: Well, that's the thing. The victor does not pay reparations. Look at what happened after World War One. But here's the deal.
0: Unless you're America,
1: Well, that's the thing, is that every single step of the way says we got our butts kicked. And I think Iran's stronger in a lot of ways because of its status and standing in the world. It has stood up to the quote unquote most powerful nation on the earth.
0: I think it makes the Chinese a lot stronger too, because you know Trump kind of had them a little bit over a barrel, at least in terms of the world's acknowledgement and everything else. But the Iranians really are the front men for the kind of the Chinese scenario, and it puts them all on greater footing worldwide, as they really end up disassembling America's strength around the world as a result. It's sad, folks, but there's not any direct talks, and I don't think we're going to make any progress without direct talks, because you have Benjamin Netanyahu and others in Israel that really want the fighting to ratchet up, not decrease. They don't want a ceasefire. They want to continue fighting. There's not a war they didn't love, and the Americans love the military-industrial complex so much that we almost worship that. And then on the 4th of July, we celebrate all those who go to war. Now, don't get me wrong. I think we ought to have humility and gratitude for those who defend America. I do think that those who give their lives and their limbs, and we should be grateful. But rather than wave the flag in their behalf and make them stand up and tell them how awesome we think they are, I think we're better off treating them with kindness and making sure they get the real health and the real support they need on the back end, which we don't do enough of. I mean, ask a veteran and you'll find out. Meanwhile, though, we're electing socialists. They call them democratic socialists, which is a weird term, but a plethora of these socialists are winning in democratic primaries all over the country. It sets up a bad precedent for the midterms, Doctor.
1: Well, here's the deal. We talked about this before, about how Mike Johnson, the Speaker of the House, is going, happy days are here again. The Democrats are electing socialists in their primaries, and that says the Republicans are going to kick butt in the midterms. And then they're going to win the 2028, and it'll be 1,000 years of glory or whatever. At any rate, the fact of the matter is, I think this election of socialists has many aspects as to why it's happening. One of which is, and it's a major portion, I think, that the general population is sick to death of the bums that are in office, and they're turning them out. And you talk about, yeah, we got to get rid of all these bums in the House and the Senate. The problem is, an uninformed vote, an ignorant vote, is far more dangerous than no vote at all. And so what's happening is that these people that are in office are being turned out of office, and they're replacing them with a worse poison. Any kind of socialism violates the Constitution. There's no redistributive capability allowed in the Constitution. And that's what socialism does. But whether they're called democratic socialists or just socialists, or they're called, fascists, these national socialists is what Mussolini and Hitler were, or communists, which is what Stalin was. It's all socialism. Marx and Engels said, yeah, communism.
0: And it's all 1,000% against what we celebrate in America. And that's my point. When we have so much socialism, so much DEI, the Federal Reserve getting more control and independence. If we're not very careful, we're celebrating all the things that are destroying the country as we simply get, in my opinion, as you wisely point out, distracted and sidetracked by things that matter most. The next question, will Senate hearings increased chances of Anthony Fauci facing charges? I'm going to just say flat out, absolutely not. I appreciate Rand Paul's efforts and I support them, but I don't see it going anywhere. If you had, 200 House members and 38 senators working on it, you might get something done. But Rand Paul's the only one that really stands up for it on a regular basis, as far as I see. And it's great that he does. I'm not downing that, and I support the efforts, but I don't see enough mojo there, Doctor.
1: Well, Sam, have you ever seen, give me one instance, where these Senate hearings, House hearings, whatever, resulted in anything substantive? I mean, there's a yada yada.
0: No, a low-level person might go to jail if we can do that and not really jeopardize anything. But really what we end up doing is codifying everything that we claim that we're going to do hearings against. I mean, I look at that all up and down the line and see it over and over. They basically come back and say, well, it was bad, but not bad enough for criminal prosecution. Oh, it was horrible, and here's a release to let you know how horrible it was. But at the end of the day, no heads roll, no accountability, no reality check at all, as far as I can see.
1: Well, I'm an absolute convicted believer in due process. And so I believe that anything comes out, we could address at length the pardons that Joe Biden's auto pen wrote and how that could be overcome in the hearings and how Fauci could be brought in and could give great revelations. Tulsi Gabbard gave us a lifeline, if you will. I wish she'd done it earlier, but she did it when she walked out the door. But the fact of the matter is, there is a pathway that could be followed. But I do not know of any instance where anything's happened. You know, when all is said and done, more is said than done in the House and the Senate.
0: It would take educated, dedicated Americans to demand it in enough numbers to make it really happen, and then would need to use the correct constitutional challenges or channels to make that occur. That's the reality check, and I pray that there's accountability there, but I'm predicting that there won't be anything of the sort. Finally, before the end of the hour, founders pledged their lives, their fortunes, and their sacred honor to liberty. We must do the same, Doctor.
1: Well, in so many ways, I wish we could have spent the entire hour talking about this. Is the most fundamental, the most momentous, the most meaty part of anything that happened in the discussion last night, because everything else was a distraction, really and truly, from the great events that we're supposed to be commemorating on this 250th anniversary. You know, the founders' dedication to the liberty, that was the whole purpose of everything they came together for. And when Adams and Jefferson later in life had their correspondence and reconciled and everything, they talked about when the revolution began. And Adams' position was that it had started 15 years before the shot was fired at Lexington. So 1760, Americans were on their pathway to this great cause of liberty. They became more in love with this liberty than their own lives. And Americans don't have that today. We've got bread and circuses. You know, like you say, blood sports on the lawn of the White House and Potemkin villages where you wander around and look at DEI. I saw one yesterday, Sam. It had the Israeli flag hanging in a musical setting that they were doing on this big, you know, village that they've set up for the state fair in Washington. Sam, everything is everybody's got their own agenda that they're pushing, and it's not the cause of liberty. The Americans were willing to give their lives, their fortunes, and their sacred honor for. They pledged them. Many of them lost their lives. Most of them lost their fortunes. None of them lost their sacred honor. But many of them lost their wives, their children. One guy lost 13 kids, never saw them again. I mean, wives died while they were out in the battle. I mean, the wives weren't on the battlefield, but the men were gone promoting liberty, and they never saw each other again. This was something, the price was tremendously high, and we just have abandoned that.
0: Amen to that, ladies and gentlemen. That's why this 4th of July, we hope to redirect your heart, your mind, your soul, pointing you true north. 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
4: The fiat money maestro, Ron Paul, talks about it. Judge Napolitano in the news. Paul Craig Roberts in the news. Paul Drogue in the news. And to break it down with me, Lowell Nelson, campaignforliberty.org. Welcome back. Happy to have you along, my fellow Americans. I'm Sam Bushman with hard-hitting news the networks refuse to use. Hope you had an absolutely delightful, extended Independence Day and weekend. I had a phenomenal one full of God, family, and country. Hope you had the same. Lowell, welcome to the broadcast, sir.
5: Wow, thanks for having me, Sam. Appreciate you, and I'm so glad you called it the Independence Day holiday, not the 4th of July.
4: Amen to that, by the way. My birthday is on the Independence Day, my friend.
5: Excellent. I did not know that. Well, happy birthday to you, sir.
4: I turned 59 years young on Independence Day there. So.
5: Wow, great. Yeah.
4: Getting younger every day, you know?
5: Getting younger every day. Well, somebody passed 100 years of age just last week. He passed away last week, but he was already 100 years old, and that's who Ron Paul talked about in his column, Alan Greenspan. Now, Alan Greenspan is famous because he chaired the Federal Reserve from 1987 through 2006. He was the one who bailed out large financial firms, gained a pretty favorable reputation among financial firms, obviously, for doing that. And in fact, the Fed gained kind of a favorable reputation during that time because they survived the tech bubble that burst in 2011. Of course, they helped contribute to that bubble. But Greenspan left the Fed in 2006, a couple of years before the housing bubble burst. And, of course, with the bursting of that bubble began the rise of a new liberty movement, which enthralled a large number of young people. The Ron Paul Revolution was part of that movement, as was the Tea Party, the Occupy Wall Street movements from the left, Tea Party from the right. This increased focus on the Fed, as you know, Sam, resulted in the passage of Ron Paul's Audit the Fed Bill in the U.S. House twice. It was H.R. 24 both times, sessions of Congress. But the bill unfortunately died in the U.S. Senate both times. And so

0: Today, the Fed continues to devalue the dollar, and then Ron Paul in his column talks about how this will lead to a monetary crisis, which will destroy confidence in the Fed and would be the destruction of the welfare warfare state, because government won't be able to print money to pay for those programs. So here's the quote that is just a killer quote from the column. He writes, "Ironically, a good explanation of why fiat currency is the enemy of liberty and the gold is the friend of liberty is provided in Gold and Economic Freedom, which is a little essay written by none other than Alan Greenspan and published in Ayn Rand's The Objectivist newsletter in 1966. In that essay, Greenspan wrote, quote, "The deficit spending is simply a scheme for the hidden confiscation of wealth. Gold stands in the way of this insidious process. It stands as a protector of property rights." And those seeking the path to prosperity and liberty should embrace the wisdom Greenspan showed before he became the fiat money maestro. End of the column there. But I just thought that was interesting. You know, Ron Paul has been teaching us his whole life the evils of our fiat monetary system. And he picked up this quote from Greenspan, who actually got it right in 66, but helped the destruction of the dollar from 87 to 2006 by
1: and the interesting thing about this is
0: firm.
1: It just proves he knew better. The question is, did he just cave for money, for fame, for fortune? Was he forced into it? You know, you got to kind of wonder, because even after he left, he kind of went back to some of those gold and silver viewpoints and stuff like that. Very interesting guy, why he would cave and carry the ball for that agenda that he knew was subversive to the Republic, at least according to his own writings,
0: Yeah, he knew what was going on. He knew it was destructive for the dollar, destructive of the country, but he still did it anyway. You got to wonder why, you know, what motivates a person to do that when he knows the truth and doesn't live by it.
1: Well, at the end of the day, he highlighted the truth. We acknowledge the truth now. And really what I would pray President Trump would do is stand up a little bolder on this and, hey, take that article and that guideline from Alan Greenspan and point this out, rather than just debating who's going to run the Fed and who gets to decide what interest rates are. Let's dig a little deeper and talk about the founding of America, the constitutional requirement of honest money, honest weights and measures, as the Bible puts it. And, you know, we need to really start there. And if President Trump and the House got together on this, we might actually push the Senate into getting something done. So let's pray for it. Let's work for it. Let's get it done,
0: Absolutely right, Sam. Well, speaking of the people who know what's right, I think Judge Andrew Napolitano gets it right most of the time. And he wrote a column last week that I was delighted to read and really eager to share this morning. As you know, the framers understood the dangers of democracy, and so they were careful to design into the general government non-democratic features. You say that today, and people look at you askance because, you know, they think we're a democracy here, but we were designed as a confederated republic. We were a bunch of republics, right? And they designed the government to be with these non-democratic features, and Napolitano names some of them here. He says, quote, "Many of us who monitor federal excess are fearful of out-of-control democracy, which is what we have in America today. Yet there remains in our federal structure a few safeguards against runaway federal tyranny, such as the equal stay representation in the Senate, the Electoral College, the state control of federal elections, the remnants of state sovereignty, and life-tenured federal judges and justices." Of course, the Senate was originally crafted, did not consist of popularly elected senators. Rather, they were appointed by state legislatures to represent the sovereign states as states, not the people in them, end of quote. Now, we could spend a whole show on each one of those features. suffice it to say that those are some of the features, the non-democratic features built into the Constitution, our blueprint for liberty. Well, then, Judge Napolitano describes Madison's genius in the construction of the federal government, as he calls it a three-sided table. One side represents the people, and that's in the House of Representatives, the U.S. House. One side represents the states, which is the U.S. Senate, and the third side represents the nation state, or the presidency, which is both the head of state and the head of the executive branch of general government. The judiciary, says the judge, quote, whose prominent role today was unthinkable in 1789, was not part of this mix, end of quote. I thought that was an interesting observation, that the framers didn't think that the judiciary had a big role or seat at that table. Now, in his bank speech, James Madison eloquently argued against the measure to charter a national bank because authority to create a bank was not vested in the government by the states. In other words, it was not a power that was enumerated in the Constitution, which was the compact agreed to by the states. And because it was not in the Constitution, it was retained by the states and reserved to them. So in that speech, Madison warned that expanding the federal government would diminish the power of the states and encroach on the liberties of the people in the states. And so, you know, you got to wonder, what would Madison think? What would he have done had he been alive during the presidency of Woodrow Wilson? Now, think back, folks. That was back in the 1910, 1909, 1911, 1913, 1915 era. Well, that is when we got World War I. We got the Federal Reserve. We got the popular election of senators. We got the federal income tax, to name just a few of the problems that cropped up, that surfaced in that era in Woodrow Wilson's presidency. Well, yeah, Madison would have recoiled at those things. Now, some states protect more personal liberties than does the Bill of Rights found in the U.S. Constitution, and I think we'd do well to rely on the state constitutions far more often than we do the U.S. Constitution. President Reagan reminded us that the states form the general government, not the other way around. And you know, the more state government is, the more state governance is federalized, says Judge Napolitano, the fewer differences there are among the regulatory and taxing structures of the states. This has happened because Congress has become a general legislature without regard for the constitutional limits imposed on it.
1: And what there was supposed to be is a free market or free enterprise competition between the states, where, hey, you could simply say, I don't like the way, look at what Elon Musk did. He bailed from California and moved to Texas with a lot of his operations to this very point you're making. And what we do is we take out that competitive nature of the United States, that desire, that lean, that push towards freedom that naturally occurs in these type of situations, Lowell.
0: Yeah, the laboratory, each state was own, it was its own laboratory of liberty. And so when they're not competing for liberty, then everybody does the same thing. You lose out on all the great innovations and the reasons why people would want to live
1: more in places. Liberty, right. Roundtable Live.
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1: All right, back with you live, ladies and gentlemen. Lowell Nelson, campaignforliberty.org with me. We're talking about the Money Maestro. 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Alan Greenspan knew the truth about honest money, except he did wrong while he was the Federal Reserve Chair. But his writings show that he knew the truth. July 4th, 2026, Andrew Napolitano breaking down that, hey, President Lincoln and others violated states' rights, made states subservient to Washington. And we're talking about this real issue that Americans need to celebrate our independence, folks. That's what the real key is here. Highlighting this important reality. The states need to compete with one another for liberty, for lower taxes, business-friendly environment, et cetera, et cetera. When we federalize everything, we take away those incentives, those opportunities, Lowell.
0: That's right, Sam. And it's a sad deal because people who are sent to Washington nowadays, they don't follow, they don't adhere to the Constitution. Because, and this is what Thomas Jefferson warned too, he said, you know, when the federal treasury becomes a federal trough, you know, so like states are feeding it like pigs at the public federal trough, well, then the people recognize that's the case, and they're only going to send people to Washington who can bring home the bacon, so to speak, which is not what they're supposed to do, right? The federal government was supposed to be so little, so minuscule, that it wouldn't even occupy a thought, you know, any space, any mind space in the minds of the residents here in America. But it has grown. It is way 100 times bigger than it ought to be, maybe 1,000 times. In fact, the framers, they feared a government of 3,000. Guess what today? The feds employ 3 million people, and that's just direct employment. They probably indirectly employ 30 million. So we've gone the wrong direction, but, you know, recognizing a problem is the first step and to fixing it. We are recognizing it, and now we're taking steps to fix it. We gotta cage this animal, put it back in its constitutional cage, and understanding the Constitution is the first step. We gotta understand it, we gotta read it, and that's what we'd like to do here at the Independence Day celebrations, is to understand it better and to celebrate the victories we have, the victories of liberty, and decry the times and occasions when liberty gets squashed. Because there are many of those occasions too, unfortunately. But
1: we need liberal application of the principles that made America great, ladies and gentlemen, for America's great restoration, great preservation. It's all up to we, the people, you and I. Americans, though, sadly, seem to be not really celebrating our independence as they should, but our captivity in many cases, Paul Craig Roberts highlights, Lowell.
0: Yeah, it's kind of a sobering column, Sam, suggesting that we really don't know what we're celebrating when we celebrate the Independence Day holiday. He writes this, quote, "In America's independence celebration, many kegs and cases of beer and stronger drinks along with drugs will erase all concerns with reality," end of quote. Now, Roberts didn't really elaborate on that point, but I believe his reminder really is a sufficient indictment of many Americans who do not take time to contemplate the miraculous miracle that is the American experiment. Quote, "The founding fathers of the United States were familiar with Greek and Roman history. They understood that democracy without strict borders degenerated into mob disorder and decline. And to prevent this, America's founding fathers restricted voting to male property owners or people with a stake in the system," end of quote. And unfortunately, Sam, as you know, this restriction has been removed by progressive governments over the years. And of course, I'm not opposed to female property owners. I just happen to agree that only the people who are taxed should be the ones who get the vote in the way their tax dollars are spent.
1: Well, yeah, in real estate, we call it skin in the game, Lowell.
0: skin in the game. Those are the people that should be voting, and the rest of them should not. I mean, how can you, if you expect a homeless person, you know, to vote on whether or not he gets money from the free money from the government? Of course he's going to vote for it, but he doesn't have any skin in the game, so why should he be a voter? You know, it doesn't make sense to me, but kind of the reality we live in is that everybody gets a vote, and now even the illegals get a vote. So we're in deep doo-doo, but that's another problem altogether.
1: And let's be clear, it's not against anybody. What we're really saying, though, is, hey, you need a stake in the system so that you don't vote yourself largesque out of the treasury, so that you don't try to pull the lever of government in your favor, in other words, in the favor of the few at the expense of the many. And that's really a critical component. You know, we've disassembled a lot of our checks and balances, moving us closer to a democracy, which I don't like to see. You know, the founders understood this, and they basically put checks and balances and everything. And so the people couldn't vote for their senators. The state legislative bodies voted for their senators. What's the big deal with that? It's less of a populist vote, and it's much more of a everybody gets a seat at the table. The people through their House representatives, the states through the senators, etc., etc., the people through the president, but yet the president has the electoral college as well. See, everything had that overlay of checks and balances. People are realizing what a mistake it was to give the senators a popular vote instead, Lowell.
0: Well, they sure are, Sam, and that dovetails with our next column by Paul Drager. Talking about the 17th Amendment, we actually have people in the U.S. House today who want to repeal the 17th Amendment. And by the way, this is the fourth time in just about 20 years this has happened. There's more and more people that they're seeing the wisdom of states being represented in the U.S. Senate. And so they're, urging the repeal of the 17th Amendment. Representative Keith Self, who's a Republican from Texas, just introduced a joint resolution to repeal the 17th Amendment, saying, quote, "The current system has given us six-year politicians more focused on national ambitions in the institution of U.S. Senate than on the states they serve," end quote. And our founding fathers designed the Senate to protect state sovereignty and act as a check on federal overreach. If senators were supposed to represent their states, then the states should choose them. Repealing the 17th Amendment will restore that constitutional balance and make the Senate more accountable to the people of Texas and every other state in the Union," end of quote. If Texas can do it, so can we. Now, as you know, Sam, this arrangement where members of the U.S. Senate were chosen by state legislators, it was part of the Great Compromise, where people of the several states were represented by members of the U.S. House, and states of the Union were represented by members of the U.S. Senate. We talked about that just a few minutes ago with James Madison and the three-sided table. This is one of the anti-democratic features of the U.S. Constitution. Now, this arrangement protects the citizens in less populous states while at the same time representing the citizens in the more populous states. But the 17th Amendment disrupted this delicate balance. Quote, "It weakened state governments while contributing to the steady expansion of federal power at the expense of the states," end of quote.
1: Not only did it remove a democratic prevention, which we needed because we're moving closer to a democracy, which we don't want to see. The founders warned against that. Mm-hmm. Not only are we removing that from a populist or a people point of view, but it gave the states a lot more authority and power that were small, right? And it separated the states and the general government, making sure that everybody understood the general government was the creation of the states and must serve the states, not the other way around. And that balance has been tampered with this amendment as well.
0: Yes, absolutely. Our U.S. senators were supposed to protect state sovereignty. And obviously, if senators that were selected by the legislature, if they went to the Congress and voted to forfeit states' rights, they would not last long in the seat. I mean, they'd be removed in a heartbeat. In order to restore the sovereignty of the states is one of the key things we need to do. We have to resurrect this arrangement where our U.S. senators are selected by state legislators and they go to Washington, D.C. to protect the sovereignty of the states. We'd have a much stronger union of states if we were to make that happen. Well, so back to the column. It turns out that in 1906, the publisher William Randolph Hearst, who had control over several newspapers and magazines around the country at the time, he hired David Graham Phillips, who is a fiction writer, and hired him to write articles popularizing direct elections. Basically, it was propaganda, and it took a few years for it to catch on, but by 1913, they successfully approved the 17th Amendment. In other words, it took them, you know, 5 or 10 years to brainwash the public. But, you know, and it's going to take quite a few years for us to...
1: Well, it took way over 100 years for someone to come up with this scheme to subvert America as well.
0: Yeah, yeah, it takes time, but with
1: continual effort... The reason I brought it up is because America operated just fantastically without it, without the 17th Amendment. Mm-hmm. In other words, where the states were represented by their legislators, who then put people on the national stage representing their sovereignty.
0: Yeah, in fact, you can say that about a lot of the bad things that happened in 1913. We operated great without the income tax. We operated great without the 17th Amendment. And we operated great without World War One. I mean, there are a lot of things that that went wrong in 1913. In fact, Thomas Massie said, if we could just repeal the year 1913, the United States would be in much better shape today.
1: Amen to that, ladies and gentlemen. This is critical, though, because they're working on this right now, though. People realize what a mistake it is, and they're working on it now. And there's actually a few supporters. I mean, we needed to get a lot bigger, but this is an opportunity where people have realized the error, and right now people are asserting a correction. Lol, we need to back them, support them.
0: Yeah, Burleson of Missouri, Clyde of Georgia, Paul Gosser of Arizona, Andy Harris in Maryland, Scott Perry in Pennsylvania, Clay Higgins in Louisiana, Sherry Biggs in South Carolina, and Michael Cloud in Texas. Let's
1: Nobody
0: join
1: from
0: them,
1: Utah?
0: Folks. No one from Utah yet.
1: Come on, man. Let's get it done, Lowell.
0: I'm gonna text my legislator today and ask him to co-sponsor this baby.
1: God bless you. Lowell Nelson, everybody. CampaignForLiberty.org. We'll chat soon. Great work, sir.
0: Thank you, Sam. Good to be with you. Bye now.
1: CampaignForLiberty.org doing a phenomenal job, as always. Get involved. Become a member today. I'm Sam Bushman. 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
1: Everybody's talking about the top 10 Independence Day movies you ought to watch. I've got a better one than all of them. J.D. Vance in the news, predicting and talking about AOC. Trump signs tax and spending bill. Previous employment, they're revising it to be lower. It's all happening on Liberty Roundtable Live now. Happy to have you along. I'm Sam Bushman, promoting God, family, and country, protecting life, liberty, and property. That's who we are and what we do. Man, there's so much going on in the news I thought I'd tell you about. Last segment, we basically discussed Lowell Nelson, campaignforliberty.org, doing a great job talking about the Federal Reserve, talking about fiat money. Alan Greenspan died. July the 4th should be Independence Day. But you know what? President Lincoln destroyed states' rights, made us subservient to Washington. But, you know, you can't blame it all on Abraham Lincoln. It was the wickedness of the people in America that lost our sovereignty there, folks. You know, we're celebrating our captivity in many ways, not our independence. I don't mean to be negative with that. It's just the truth. The fact is, think about the IRS and how much money it takes from you. You used to have, you know, one person be able to support the whole family. Now it takes two and you're still struggling, right? You know, we live pretty nice, but at the same time, things that didn't cost money now are expensive. AC, internet, I can keep going, right? You say, well, you don't have to have the, you know what? You get sick and almost die in many cases if you don't have some type of AC these days. You say, well, what's the difference, Sam? The difference is partly how we build our houses. The difference is expectations in our lives. We spend most of our time inside, not outside. And I mean, there's a lot of reasons for the difference. The internet, expensive, right? You got to have it or you can't even work or you can't compete. Anyway, the 17th Amendment was a mistake. Paul Draju highlighting this reality, and there's people trying to do something about it. That's good news. The 17th Amendment really moved us more towards a democracy and violated one of the incredible checks and balances. The states need a seat at the table, folks. Stand up for your state, would you please? All right, anyway, let's talk about the top 10 Independence Day movies. Several different people have written articles about this, and they highlight different movies of what they think is awesome and must watch and all this kind of stuff. And a lot of it has to do with entertainment. A lot of it has to do with, you know, the graphics and the elements of incredible movies. And I think a little differently when I think about independence, folks. But the top 10 Independence Day movies, according to many, number one, Red Dawn. Number two, Saving Private Ryan. Number three, True Grit. Number four, Apollo 13. Five, Gettysburg. Six, Top Gun Maverick. Seven, Jeremiah Johnson. Eight, The Patriot. Nine, Air Force One. 10, Independence Day. Anyway, there's the movies that they recommend. You know what? I hate to be negative, but I want to do the top one. So I'm going to take out the word 10. So mine now says top Independence Day movie. Take out the S. Yeah, there you go. That's mine, right? Top 10 or top Independence Day movie. What would it be? I personally believe it should be educational, not just entertaining, right? So what I would put as the top independence movie to watch is, believe it or not, it is a reenactment. It's part reenactment, in my opinion, part documentary, in my opinion. And you say, well, Sam, what the heck is it? It's called A More Perfect Union. That's right. A More Perfect Union. And why do I think you need to watch that? Because it's not fooling around. It's not fun. It's not blowing everything up. It's not rock stars. It's not this. It's not that. It's simple. A More Perfect Union tracks 1787 and what it took to create this nation. The sweat, the struggle, the reality in Philadelphia on the ground at the time. You say, well, Sam, that's not independence. That's the Constitution. I know. But let me explain something to you that I think many people don't really understand very well. The Constitution for the United States of America is and should be the political religion of our nation. After all, it is the supreme law of the land right now, right? But understood that these documents, the Declaration of Independence, the Constitution, the Bill of Rights, these are all, in my opinion, companion documents. They're a suite of documents designed to highlight when government's out of control, I mean, absolutely out of control, and there's no other choices, what you should do is document yourself to a candid world and to God Almighty of why we got to leave. That's what the founders did in the Declaration of Independence. What, 27 reasons documented what went wrong, what they had to do. And they highlight in that blessed document, the Declaration of Independence, we should not, you know, leave government or change government for light and simple reasons. Don't just get mad at government tomorrow because you think they did something bad. You got to really look at the long train of usurpations. You got to document it before God. In other words, you got to justify your position and your actions. The founders did that. And they also set straight the truth. God is the ultimate sovereign. Yeah, go read the last lines of the Declaration of Independence if you don't believe me. And we get our sovereignty from God, and we the people then are sovereign. But you know what? Government is a necessary evil. And we must have government to fill the void, fill the vacuum. If we don't, then an evil force will take over. So that's why the founders believed we had to have a government, even though they were afraid of government. They saw what governments have done historically, and they were concerned. But they also said, we've got to have a balance. And so they did everything they could to create a grand old experiment, a unique style of government, different from any other government that's ever existed. It had some democratic principles. Yep, we all get a vote. We all get to be involved. We're the ultimate sovereigns. We're the ones that delegate the authority. But then we limited it every way we possibly could. And that's why, you know, getting rid of the 17th Amendment would be so blessed, because it would give the states a seat back at the table that they lost. We turned it into more of a popular vote. Disaster. Now the senators are virtually untouchable and the campaigns are huge. It wouldn't be like that. It wouldn't be a money fest if the states were in charge of electing their representatives in the Senate instead, right? Anyway, I digress, except for the companion documents of the Declaration of Independence, the Constitution, and the Bill of Rights all work together. Declaration of Independence sets the stage. It says, we the people are sovereign. The Constitution says, but we realize we have to have government. There's no way around it. And government, or I'm sorry, constitutions and government are instituted among men by the consent of the governed, to protect us from small groups that would destroy our liberty, protect us from our best intentions, protect us from one another, to help the states coordinate and work together in a framework that actually works. The grand experiment was incredibly successful. You say, Sam, it's not doing too well now, is it? People love to say that kind of stuff to me. My response is, when you don't obey it, it doesn't go very well. It's kind of like if you violate the laws of marriage, and you cheat on your spouse, and you don't spend time together, and you don't honor the God-ordained relationship, it goes south for sure, too. It doesn't mean marriage is the problem. It means your adherence to it, your fidelity to it is the problem, for sure. Well, the same thing's true in a constitutional republic. You got to have fidelity to the principles that made it great and strong. You got to obey the principles. Anything in life takes hard work. Marriages, the proper role of limited government, and anything that you have honor to, integrity for, fidelity regarding, it'll go well. When you don't have those things, you destroy it, and then you can't blame it on that. Oh, man, marriage is horrible. You violate the marriage covenant, of course it's going to go horribly. You got to obey the laws. There's blessings, and there's, sadly, consequences for actions. I shouldn't say sadly, because it's good. It's designed that way by God, but there are consequences. What are the consequences of violating constitutional principles? A disaster government, spending out of control, people getting elected to get rich and ignoring the citizenry, breakdown of authority and proper rule of limited, separated power government. All that happens, but it's not government's fault. It's not the Constitution's fault. Anyway, I digress, except for the Declaration of Independence was, we got to get out of bad government, and God, we're sovereign. We have the authority to do it. We the people. And then, hey, we know we need a proper role of government to fill that void. Let's limit it and protect ourselves, and let's put it in place because it's necessary, but let's make sure we do it in a way that it can't run amok. That was the founders' intent, and they did a great job. And the answer to the Declaration of Independence was the Constitution. The Declaration said God's in charge, and he gave us authority, and we gave government authority. Let the creation never be greater than the creator. Then we're going to create government because we have to. We're going to do our very best to limit it and control it and make sure that, like fire, in the fireplace, it's wonderful. When it gets outside of the fireplace and it's not controlled, it becomes a disaster. And that's government. And the founders understood that, and the Constitution was their answer. And then they put the Constitution together and said, hey, government, here's your authority, your contract. We delegate these responsibilities to, and then we laid out the three branches of government. And then we said, basically, you give authority that, hey, you can do things the states can't do for themselves that we got to cooperate together on. But everything else is left to the states and to the people. So then we said we got to have a Bill of Rights to make sure that's strengthened. The general government's constitution, here's what you can do. The Bill of Rights, keeping your hands off of the rest, right? Well, anyway, this incredible Independence Day movie that I'm talking about, A More Perfect Union, documents exactly those things. I'll talk about it more in seconds. I'm Sam Bushman. This is the one and only Liberty Roundtable Live.
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1: A more perfect union, ladies and gentlemen. A nation forged in debate. The story behind the U.S. Constitution. And it's really the story behind the Declaration of Independence as well, because it's like, hey, after we declare our independence, folks, we can't just, you know, set the ship a sail and let it go. We're not a deist type people. We don't believe in just, you know, setting it in motion and winding up the clock and walking away. No, sir. So my top Independence Day movie, A More Perfect Union. It's a nation forged in the debate. The story behind the U.S. Constitution. A More Perfect Union, ladies and gentlemen, follows the delegates of 1787 as they struggle through conflict, compromise, and principle to create the United States Constitution and to create a stronger, better union. And it's called A More Perfect Union, this movie. You can check it out on YouTube. And it's critical because it really helps you understand the suffering that took place, the hardship, the difficulty, the compromise. I mean, it really highlights, you know, Thomas Jefferson and his role, James Madison and his role, George Washington and his role, Benjamin Franklin and his role. I mean, it really lays out what they went through. And you say, why is that Independence Day, Sam? Independence Day is to celebrate the Declaration of Independence. I know. I get it. I got it. I understand. But ladies and gentlemen, you can't understand the Declaration of Independence if you don't understand the rest of the story. Listen to me carefully. The Declaration of Independence was the opening salvo, if you will. King George, you're gone, buddy. Now what do we do? A more perfect union answers that. We create a U.S. Constitution. We take responsibility for our independence. Remember, with independence, there's not only blessings and privileges and rights and awesomeness, but there's responsibility and accountability on the other side of that coin. The fathers understood this very succinctly. They knew. They understood. And what they didn't want to do is, hey, after they created their freedom, they fought and died and bled and fortunes and sacred honors and everything on that altar. Last thing you want to do is have it destroy itself after the fact. They realized if we're going to keep this independence agenda on track, it not only takes a Declaration of Independence highlighting what our authority is and where our authority comes from, God, not government. It not only highlights that when government's too evil, we've got to sever ourselves from that government, but never to do it for light and transient purposes. They knew that. They understood that. They documented that. But then they said, hey, how do we keep this government afloat? How do we make sure it doesn't just, like a firework, get fired, go up, and then puff out? Glory so short, right? We don't want that. We want it to be a nation to defy all odds. As the British said, a world turned upside down. That's right. A world where we look to God Almighty, not government. A world where we take our liberties seriously. A world where we safeguard them and we create checks and balances to protect them. And so the Declaration of Independence is huge. Don't misunderstand me. But the answer to responsible Declaration of Independence is the Constitution and the Bill of Rights. The Ten Commandments weave their way through the whole thing. The separation of powers is biblical. Go study it if you don't believe me. So Sam's top Independence Day movie, A More Perfect Union. Why? Because it's a nation forged in debate. It's the story behind the U.S. Constitution. It helps you understand the Declaration of Independence and, frankly, what's the next step? What are the next steps after you declare your independence? We follow the delegates of 1787. Now, that delegate term is very interesting because we send representatives to go meet on our behalf. That alone is unique and separates us from pure democracy. They struggled through conflict, compromise, and principle to create the United States Constitution and then perfect a more perfect union. They worked hard. They prayed. They fought. They struggled. They listened. And it took prayer. It was off the rails in the hot, sweltering summer in Philadelphia, ladies and gentlemen, until they decided to pray. And until Ben Franklin said, listen, how can a nation rise without his aid? Who's his? God's aid. The guy they claim was a deist, Ben Franklin, literally said we need God's current involvement. Yeah, he learned that over years and years and years. He realized that God's hand is essential, is vital. There is no other way. He knew it. He highlighted it. He doubled down and said it. And they listened. And through prayer and humility, they accomplished something that is just absolutely, number one, unprecedented in history, and number two, so rare, right? But understand it. We need to understand the Declaration of Independence without a doubt, but you also need to understand that the companion documents, the Constitution, the Bill of Rights. You also need to understand there are state constitutions because they're sovereign republics in and of themselves. When we talk about the Constitution, oftentimes we just make people think we refer to federal, but we refer to the Constitutions, the state and the general government, as two companion documents. One to control the states. Hey, states, here's your authority and here's your power, and here's how we're going to divide it up and delegate it appropriately by the consent of the governed. And here, national government, you have the same mandate through your Constitution. We gave contracts, we the people, to this government, and it was necessary. After the Declaration of Independence, we realized we've got to have some governing principles. They looked far and near. They looked wide. They did everything. And they came up with this brilliant plan. They were scholars of history. And this plan isn't perfect, but it's a more perfect union. It isn't perfect, but it's the best we've got until the Savior comes, folks. And I believe that the Constitution for the United States of America is the guideline. The Bill of Rights is the guideline. The Declaration of Independence, these documents are the guidelines to help us usher in the return of the Savior Jesus Christ. That's what it's all about and what it's all for. And so A More Perfect Union, a great movie. You got to see it if you haven't seen it already. If you have seen it, please watch it again. Every time I watch it, I realize some things that I didn't realize when I watched it before. And what a blessed thing it is. All right, J.D. Vance is in the news, vice president. He's predicting AOC could be the front runner for the Democrats' 2028 presidential bid or presidential nomination. That's a scary thought, isn't it? I mean, this lady's literally a socialist and everything else, and man, wow. She's also young. She, you know, gets trapped in not knowing what she's talking about and looks foolish and everything else. That might be the front runner for them. Who will be the front runner for the Republicans? I don't know. Will it be Marco Rubio? Will it be J.D. Vance? Will they somehow form a ticket on their own? Will it be Tucker Carlson? Who will it be? Will it be Thomas Massie and Tucker Carlson on a third party ticket? Or will it be J.D. Vance and Marco Rubio? You know, I wish it would be somebody like Judge Napolitano and Judge Roy Moore, for example. Put those guys in. That's just my opinion. But anyway, very interesting. Trump signs tax and spending bill into law. I guess there's some good news in it and some bad news in it. They say President Trump signed a federal tax and spending bill. He signed the package, I guess, on July the 4th that extends tax provisions. That's good news. Changes federal spending programs and provides additional funding for immigration enforcement. So, you know, it sounds good on the surface. What's interesting to me, though, is it passed without a lot of fanfare. Most people don't even know about it. Whenever that happens, folks, usually there's a fly in the ointment. So forgive me for being a little bit cynical. We've just seen it too many times. So I pray that it's a great bill. I pray that it protects our borders. I pray that it deals with immigration in a justice/mercy style. And I pray we can reduce taxes and spending and get government back on track. Anyway, they say previous employment gains were revised lower. So the gains were not true. Federal data revised April and May payrolls downward by a combined 74,000 jobs. That's a lot of jobs, people. Nearly 1.9 million Americans remain, quote, long-term unemployed is what they call it. That's according to the Bureau of Labor Statistics. Federal Reserve now facing new pressure because, hey, with all that job loss or, you know, lack of job gains that they talked about with federal data saying, hey, things are looking worse. With nearly 1.9 million Americans out of work, the economy is not as robust as they once said it was. Gas prices are really high. Federal Reserve now faces new pressure after, quote, weak jobs report. The softer employment numbers are increasing attention on the Federal Reserve and their interest rate decisions. Will they be forced to lower interest rates or at least hold them steady? They've been threatening to raise them. I kind of think they won't be raising them. More economic news will come out. They won't be raising rates. I don't think. I pray they don't. I wish they'd just get their hands out of it and let the economy and the free market, the free enterprise system, let supply and demand control the interest rates. That's what I wish would happen. The court allows states to continue bans on transgender athletes in female sports. I guess they can't be there. So that's good news. The major ruling leaves state law restricting participation in female support or female sports based on biological sex and effect. That's good news. Campaign finance rules are under scrutiny as well. I guess they were relaxed by the Supreme Court. That's a concern, in my opinion. The courts struck down initial limits on coordinated political spending, a ruling expected to affect the upcoming federal midterm elections. Anyway, there you have it. Questions are now being really exercised over balance of power in Washington. Legal analysts say recent Supreme Court case decisions could continue shifting authority away from Congress and towards the executive branch. That's a great concern, in my opinion. The sad part is Congress has been derelict in their duty for so long that I don't know that it'll matter much day to day, but it's a tragic, again, violating of the separation of powers. Watch A More Perfect Union, and you'll see what I'm talking about. All right, thanks for being alongside for the ride. I'm Sam Bushman, LibertyRoundtable.com. 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
18: You're about to hear the story of Three Red Roses. It's a love story of sorts that a faithful admirer and his faithfully admired shared. Their trysting time and place became known after a while, and it's through the observations of the knowing that we have learned the rest of the story. Now, there are five entrances to the cemetery called Westminster Burying Ground, and all but one are locked at night. The one left open is the oldest, the gate through which caskets were carried for interment 200 years ago. It's that rear entrance which the mysterious stranger uses when he visits the graveyard in the pre-dawn dark. His arrival coincides with the stroke of no particular hour. He may appear any time between midnight and six. And yet the shadowy figure is always the same. That of a man of undetermined age, wearing a long gray coat and a black hat and a white scarf around his neck. The eerie ritual begins as he appears at the wrought iron back gate, makes his way slowly but purposefully through the cemetery. He will not stop until he has reached a grave near the front. And from inside his coat, the spectral figure produces a bottle of cognac and three long-stemmed red roses. For long moments, the stranger stands there. Some swear they have heard him utter an affectionate toast to the occupant of that grave, though the words themselves are indefinite. The next morning, when the grave is inspected, the roses are found as they have been tenderly placed alongside the bottle of cognac, which is always half empty. If the shadowy visitor is not of this world, he's more dependable than any ghost in the history of bumps in the night. There are always a few witnesses stationed at windows in nearby Westminster Hall, always some who wait up to watch for him, to see him step from the mist. This phantasmic figure has yet to disappoint them. On the other hand, if he is a flesh-and-blood man, nobody has dared to guess his identity. I think nobody really wants to know. Observers say they respect his tribute, regardless of its meaning, and they respect his privacy. They would do nothing to interrupt him. Those who've actually seen it confess it's a heart-pounding experience. Last January 19, some 450 people gathered in Westminster Hall to join in that tribute, yet only a handful stuck it out to the end, to the moment when the mysterious stranger emerged from the darkness, wearing the now familiar coat and black hat, bearing the curious cognac and roses, as he has each and every January 19 since 1949. And so, as I say, it is a love story of sorts, an annual honoring of a man known the world over by a man who may never be known, an appropriate mystery, many have said, in an appropriate setting. For you see, the man who has returned to that gravesite every year for the past 39 years honors the birthday of the author-poet who died and was buried there in 1849 at the age of 40, died and buried with only five mourners in attendance. Edgar Allan Poe. And now you know the rest of the story.
19: Now, the rest of the story. It's been going on for a week now. Police officers have been parked along a California highway, the one connecting Glendale and Los Angeles. Each morning, he's had his eye on the same speeder. Same fella, driving the same black roadster, surely as fast as the car would go. But so far, no luck in catching him. Monday, he was taken by surprise. Tuesday, the police car stalled. Wednesday, the officer had already stopped another speeder. Thursday, he was parked in the other direction and could not turn around fast enough. Aha! But now, it's Friday, and the officer is ready, and he is parked at an intersection where all

0: for a newspaper. All this week he's been late for his job. Maybe the long hours are getting to him. You going to give me a ticket, he asks. The policeman scratches his chin, sizing up the situation, and he says, no, not this time. But the boy's relief is premature because, you see, the officer has an alternative punishment in mind. You're going to San Jose day after tomorrow, he says. Sunday? That's right, Sunday, the policeman answers. There's a racetrack in San Jose, usually more cars than drivers. What you're going to do is choose an unoccupied car, and you're going to drive out on that track, and you are going to get all of that speeding out of your system, and only then may you come back to the police station and get your own car. Because until then, that's where it's going to be impounded. So it was not a joke, it was not a bluff. The policeman impounded Eilard's black roadster. The youngster did go to San Jose that Sunday, and what happened was not at all what the officer had intended. Because when the boy got out on that racetrack, he loved it. He thought there was no place else he would ever, ever want to be. Now, fans of auto racing will remember one of the greats, been gone 60 years now, almost to the day. But what a career had Ted Horn. Ted Horn held 89 official American racetrack records, including the record for most consistent finishes in the Indy 500 until Al Unser. And you know what else? All through the 20th century, only he had ever won the National Driving Championship 3 years in a row. So racing fans know Eilard Theodore Ted Horn. Oh, they know Ted Horn, but you know that he would never have made it on the racetrack had he, age 16, not been stopped by a cop for speeding. Because now you know the rest of the story.
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9: 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And on those aforementioned outlets, you will find the pre-written topics of the day. I got mine right here in the late Alan Nathan's tradition. I will read them. Democrats and GOP say we need IDs to use internet, but not to vote. Are Democrats just trying to prove Biden right when he said blacks can't get online? Also, the same Democrats who erased a mural of Irina Zarutska and ignored disproportionate number of hate crimes by blacks against other races

0: claim the real outrage is that a black woman flasher and Patriot false flaggers were peacefully rode in a train car together. And finally, alleged trans girl at the center of the West Virginia versus BPJ lawsuit threatened to rape a female teammates as per new lawsuit, yet leftists see him as a hero. So, which one do I get to first? Actually, we might seem to have one guest at the moment for this segment, for this hour, so I can get to all of these in due time. So what's going on with this, the least salacious one, is the Democrats and the GOP with their IDs. What's going on with that one? That's one's kind of falling under the radar. Well, there's legislation out. It's titled, and actually some of these folks I'm really disappointed in, old friends of show, Ralph Norman, a congressman, Marsha Blackburn, senator, they have this Kids Online Safety Act. And now, according to the Electronic Frontier Foundation, quote, buried inside the Kids Act are provisions that will push online services to verify all users' ages, require government-directed moderation policies for online speech, and even create new rules about private and encrypted communications, unquote. And while the House version is weaker than what the Senate version did, what Senator Blackburn teamed up with Senator Blumenthal to do, Senator Blumenthal, Democrat out of Connecticut, at the same time, proposing at the front claims that it doesn't call for age verification specifically. This House version doesn't call for age verification specifically. But later in the legislation, it says these various things are needed. So, like, on the one hand, at the front of it, that's, looking at my notes here, my words are absolutely garbled. I guess I meant to say in the first couple of pages of this legislation, see, I was having fun on the 4th of July, too, so, you know, if I'm taking notes during it, they're going to be terrible, and I should realize that. Anyway, at the beginning of this legislation, it says outright, the House version does, says outright that there is no age verification. This legislation doesn't call for it. But later on in the legislation, says these very things are needed. When a website or app operator, quote, knows or should have known that a child might use them, the courts and bureaucrats decide what that means, and you simply can't trust your user base. So I doubt asking, are you 18 or more, will be sufficient. So your face gets scanned, or you need your ID because private companies are too scared of lawsuits without the law actually saying you need one. So, no, you don't need it. You need to do everything in your power to verify who these people are that are using your website, but you don't actually need to verify. But we're not saying that you need to verify their ID, but you do need to verify their ID. That's pretty much what it says. And who is doing this verification? Who is storing the images of your ID? What security is there? Each company might do it differently. We've had data breaches already on companies that do this kind of stuff. And further, there's speech limitations baked into this. You're not allowed to talk about illegal stuff like drugs or sexual violence. Now, you might be thinking, well, what business do kids having talking about that anyway? But then how do people experiencing these things or recovering from them find support? How does someone worried about someone they know or themselves possibly seeing warning signs ask for advice? Heck, financial fraud is another area covered. So does that mean you can't ask if the weird phone calls you keep getting claiming to be from a lender are legitimate? And like with digital ID, the bill doesn't outright ban it, but it does create an environment where companies too worried about lawsuits and regulators will ban it themselves. The very back door to censorship that we saw under the Biden administration, except now both sides of the aisle cheer it. The categories are overly broad, and we're leaving it to bureaucrats and scared companies. What could go wrong? And then there's the issue of encrypted messages, too. Companies are told to fix this, to somehow monitor them, but how do they monitor them unless they're not a truly private source? Like, you know, perhaps the signal chats that the Trump administration were using. Well, now they want companies like that to actually be able to crack the codes themselves and monitor everything you say. Otherwise, if they find out that some stuff was being coordinated on there that was against the law, then they can go after those companies now if this passes. There is no such thing as secure communications anymore because the company is actively monitoring everything you send. And I know all of my listeners are innocent and pure. None of you engage in illegal activities or send salacious messages. But perhaps when you talk about how you accidentally brought the wrong kind of tea to the picnic, you know, that would be picked up by these companies. That little embarrassing tidbit would be picked up and preserved somewhere, archived forever, no longer encrypted, no longer just a passing embarrassment between you and the family. Nope, everybody gets to know about it. And, boy, there's probably someone out there who wants to leak that information to embarrass you at your next ice cream social. Of course, I'm being a little facetious there, but my point in that is that everybody has something that they don't want others to know, that they don't, that are just privately intended for the ears of one person. But this bill would make that impossible. Someone has to be reading those messages if you're delivering them online. Someone would have to. Even though, again, this bill doesn't say, oh, that's not, someone has to do it, it really leaves no alternative for these companies. And I suppose they could get AI to do it for them so that technically no human is monitoring it, but come on, AI? That there is no I in AI. It's going to red flag a lot of people who don't deserve to be red flagged. And now, you might also argue that perhaps since internet service providers have known for decades everything your household does on the web, everything you look up on your cell phone is tied directly to you, there isn't really an invasion of privacy here with this act. You're just taking it a step further and having to present your ID and face scans and all that just to use common texting apps and stuff like that. And that's hardly a problem because already everything you do is already known and directly associated with you because of the internet service providers. But this creates a more readily hackable database of such things. This gets your information into more places. I mean, someone can figure out from your internet service provider who you are, where you live, what you look up on the web, but they don't have a copy of your driver's license, which some places might need you to use to verify your age. Because this isn't just a push from the U.S. either. Other countries overseas are pushing similar laws like this. So if they go into effect worldwide, well, it's much easier for a company that has a site on the World Wide Web to have an age verification process that is, you know, adheres to the strictest of them and just reuse that model for every country. Which means you got to use your license to get online to, well, any site with sensitive material, really, that you wouldn't want your face associated with. But second of all, what other sites would you need your license to get onto? Because any site like Facebook or X, you'd need to do your age verification. It's no longer just submitting a fake birthday and hoping no one verifies. No, you would need to present your driver's license and infant registration and all that to, well, maybe not registration, to get onto social media apps. And now that information is out there on the web for anyone to look up, find your address, find your driver's license number, or maybe they'll just do a face scan, which is, oh, great, now your face is known, even though it might be in all your pictures and everything nonetheless, but still, it's now added to some other database, some other means of being breached. And not only that, but there's a bit more of a software component, it's a little technical, that would make it, in fact, a bit more sensitive if your face scan itself was out there, as opposed to just simply pictures on your profiles. So, it's a real mess, and then there's also, like I said, the stuff about the private communications that are going to be monitored now, if this passes. Private communications between you and your loved ones, maybe private communications between you and any super PACs that you're donating to. All that's going to be exposed, all that's going to be read, and all that's going to be leaked. More Al Nathan Show after this break.
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0: Welcome back to the Al Nathan Show, everybody. Silkwood Joe Show, co-host Joe with you all today. Yeah, shorter segment, and I've still got another one before we get to a guest after this, so we'll get to a shorter topic. The alleged, I say alleged just because, you know, I'm not entirely certain the motives of this individual, but alleged trans girl at the center of the West Virginia versus VPJ threatened to rape female teammates as per new lawsuit, yet leftists see him as a hero. So what's going on with this? Well, West Virginia versus BPJ, that was the case, one of the cases last week that led to the ability of trans people to be banned from women's sports to keep the athletes safe, to keep competition fair, etc. And apparently one of the trans girls that was involved in the lawsuits has a very nasty record and has issued plenty of threats against their teammate. Yet, this is the person that the Democrats are trying to make a hero, trying to make a martyr. This is, I guess it's no wonder that over the weekend they decided to create a new one with the Patriot Front group that probably was created by the SPLC, but I'll get to that in a later segment. So that instead they just have this person who, and why is it too that it seems like we keep hearing that whenever a Democrat picks a trans person to elevate, it turns out they're absolutely terrible. I mean, I keep seeing stories like, oh, first state legislature who's trans, turns out to be an absolutely nasty person and arrested for child pornography charges or stuff like that. I mean, it's like I personally know trans people who are not like that in any way. In fact, I know a couple who are very more conservative than I am in many issues. Yet somehow the Democrats, with their many more to choose from than I have encountered myself, they picked the real losers here. That's kind of weird. And also, there's this case here that they built trying to, we'll protect the right of men to identify as a woman just so they can get into a sport that they can do something about, as opposed to having to compete against fellow men who will absolutely trash them. So we need to find some hero for it. We'll just pick this lawsuit here. And oh, turns out you picked another loser. It's like those people in Loudoun County, Virginia, a few years ago, who decided to the hill that they would die on would be protecting a trans woman who was accused of actually assaulting, not just making threats, but assaulting other women, or real women, I should say, in school locker rooms. And what did they do? Well, they just transferred him to another school, and then told the family, and actually hauled off the and arrested the father who came to complain at a PTA meeting. So, perfect Biden administration stuff going on right there. If you complain about what's going on against your kid, you're the one who gets arrested. Haven't we seen that overseas in the UK with some of those 250,000, probably a lot more, girls who are raped by migrants who happen to be Muslim, and parents who complained were the ones arrested, the victims were arrested, everyone but the perpetrators were arrested, and that the same thing that we saw now in the U.S. with Loudoun County's public schools, that same concept of the protected group that the left wants to protect gets to commit whatever act of violence and horror they want. And it's the parents of the victims who are end up being arrested. Yeah, typical leftist operation. So now we see this with this West Virginia versus BPJ. Don't listen to all the propaganda. Oh, these are innocent victims. These are just kids trying to compete. No, this person threatened to rape the teammates. Come on. Pick another hero. This is not the hill to die on. Well, it is for Democrats. They're kind of backed into a corner anyway. They're out of hills to die on. Isn't it amazing just how backed up Democrats have gotten that they would have to make their stands at places like this? It's almost like their ideology is so absolutely awful and terrible, you can't shake a stick without hitting something terrible about it. I mean, gee whiz, look at the socialists in New York City right now who they cut power to 10,000 people. As New York temperatures get into the hundreds, they cut power to 10,000 people. The mayor tells everyone to put their ACs at 78 degrees while his own city hall is in 54 degrees in some parts. And we saw that mentality over in the EU, where bureaucrats who are, or the politicians who are ordering people to, you know, not use your power, not use your ACs. We don't need air conditioning. That's right-wing fascism to have an AC, apparently. Well, they themselves are saying that from an air-conditioned office, and only their office, the rest of the building where their staff works, is boiling. You know, it's that kind of hypocrisy that you see from the left. You know, do as we say, we'll live in luxury, but we're socialists. We believe in equity for all, equal outcomes for all. As we talk to you from our mansions and gilded palaces and whatnot, we'll tell you that everything is fine, as you are suffering the consequences of our policies. In fact, we'll just arrest you if you complain. And we'll also make heroes out of rapists, as we see again, West Virginia versus BPJ. Alleged, I should say alleged, but I mean, we've seen so many times this sort of thing happen. I mean, gee whiz, you just go on social media and you'll find trans folks in creating such threats against biological women who disagree with them about whether or not being trans counts as being a woman. And, you know, me personally, I was kind of enjoying it. You know, the feminists going back and forth with the trans folks, because the feminists are the ones who got us to this point in the first place, that these folks even are a problem, this suicidal empathy that women have, and suddenly their suicidal empathy leads to these trans girls in their spaces molesting them, and, oh, well, now we want them out. We want them out. You wanted them in, right, up until then, and half of feminists still do want these people in. I bet a lot of feminists out there still think that this person is a hero, despite the threats against their fellow teammate, and would in fact actively bury any such allegations if they were found to be true, and bury any information about this lawsuit. This absolute slavery to their ideology, where instead of, yes, we were wrong about this issue, we're right about other stuff perhaps, but we are wrong about this issue, sorry, we picked the wrong side, or we backed the wrong horse on this race, we should have picked someone else to back on this lawsuit, someone with a bit more clean of a record, someone who doesn't exemplify perfectly why these athletes should not be competing together. You know, we should have found another test case here to advertise. Nope, none of that. Just double down on what you got. This is the case you got. This is the case that went to the Supreme Court. So we're going to double down on it. It doesn't matter how absurd our position looks as we defend someone who's allegedly threatening to rape fellow female teammates. No, we're going to say that person has every right to be in that locker room and do that. Just as in Loudoun County, they said that person who was physically assaulting women had every right to do that, to be in the position to do that as well. So much so that they weren't even going to do anything about it. They just moved him to a different school. And no other consequences than that, because they wanted it buried. The ideology over everything else. It doesn't matter that the ideology doesn't work in reality. None of that matters. What matters is trying to just force everyone to believe it. And again, this will escalate from much more than just a trans person molesting female teammates and outdoing the scores of female athletes. That's just one aspect. If Democrats had their way, we would be at the point that England is, where 250,000 rapes happen and they're just covered up. We might already be there, and we wouldn't know it because, well, it's covered up. And it goes all the way down to the local police stations, too. You can't really rely on the crime statistics. How many times have they said, in order to suit their ideology, that black, Muslim, or whatever defendants are whites? White Christians doing everything. White Christians to blame for everything on the criminal reports. But if you look at the suspects and the mugshots, tells a different story. More Alan Nathan Show after this break.
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10: Who said that?
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0: Welcome back to the Al Nathan Show. By Silker Joe Show co-host Joe, still doing a solo act on the program because it's been a four-day weekend, but we decided to come back a day early. Don't worry, we'll have somebody in the next segment. But for this segment, let's get into this other topic, this third topic that I hadn't gotten to yet. Same Democrats who erased mural of Irina Zarutska and ignored disproportionate number of hate crimes by blacks against other races claim the real outrage is they, black woman flasher and Patriot Front false flaggers, peacefully rode in a train car together. So what happened? Well, over the weekend, this Patriot Front group that, you know, conservatives can't are broken up and undecided about the Patriot Front group. Are they FBI or are they Southern Poverty Law Center? We just don't know. They're not us, that's for sure. So, like, you know, and I'm not just kind of speaking flippantly or hyperbolically. Any article that I've seen about this, any YouTube video that I've seen on conservative channels, I'll go to the comments section. Not a single person is in support of the Patriot Fund group. Everyone's joking that it's either the FBI or Southern Poverty Law Center. It's really hard to tell which one it might be. And let's just look at the background for that. For one thing, these folks here, they first came about at the Charlottesville rally back in 2017. I didn't know that. I thought they first came about in the Biden administration. But anyway, apparently they originated back at that 2017 Charlottesville rally. Well, we know that rally was funded by the Southern Poverty Law Center. That rally wouldn't have existed without it. It's almost like the Southern Poverty Law Center bought and paid for that rally specifically to for an origin story for the Patriot Front group. And these guys, they all look the same. They all look like actors. They all have the same builds. I mean, I've been to conservative protests before. I've seen conservative groups going around. That there's a variety in skin tones and builds. These guys are all the same. You just grabbed 400 white dudes off the street who you just have, or you just happen to find the same 400 white dudes who were muscular or jacked or whatever and could be in D.C. on the 4th of July. No way. That already reeks of idiocy, but second of all, the origins, again, are a little bit unclear. And there's other suspicious activity around them, too. And, like, for example, the feds have definitely infiltrated them. We know that because there was supposed to be some kind of anti-pride thing that they were doing in Idaho, but a couple of the lower members were arrested because the law enforcement had infiltrators in the group. So it could be like the FBI kidnapping plot, you know, where you create a fake group and grab like one or two people that are radicalized, quote unquote, by this group, when really that one or two people might not have been if it weren't for them. You know, the same FBI radicalization model. That's why, again, it's hard to tell because of the tactics employed here seem like what the FBI has been doing for years now. Remember, back in the Obama administration, two out of three of the radical Muslims that the FBI caught were radicalized by the FBI. So maybe they're creating this Patriot Front group as sort of the same thing, a sort of way to catch at least some token arrests of far-right people, and it's being done in conjunction with the Southern Poverty Law Center. That's at least my assessment, that it was their baby, it was done in conjunction with them and the deep state and all that, and they just got together and decided, well, you know, it turns out Trump isn't the white nationalist that we need him to be. It turns out that we're not actually having a rise in right nationalism, so we need to create one. We need to create it, so we will spawn this Patriot Front group, this made-for-TV version of what we think white nationalists are. We'll do that, and then we'll use this to justify why we say white nationalists are everywhere. They're behind every corner, under every seat, behind you in the car as you're driving along. No, it's not the ghost hitchhiker. It's a Patriot Front white nationalist that's right behind you in the car. And it's all bought and paid for, created by the government, probably your taxpayer dollars, and the Southern Poverty Law Center. At least that's the way it looks, because it's like, it's a Southern Poverty Law Center op. It's spawned from one of their operations. And we know that the Southern Poverty Law Center has been diverting money to donor money, money donated to them to fight racism. They were caught donating it to racist groups, millions of dollars that we know of, probably a lot more that we don't. Probably a lot more they were a bit more careful about donating to these groups. So it makes sense that they would create their own. Why not? why outsource when you know exactly what one should look like? So we're going to create one and maybe work in conjunction with the FBI, because, again, you have the hallmarks of an FBI operation where a couple of innocent folks are swept up into it. But most, in order to prove that there is radicalization, you go and radicalize people yourself. Typical FBI model. So anyway, that's the Patriot Front group, my reasoning behind what I think it is. So what happened in this specific case, though? What is it that has everybody abuzz? Well, 400 of them marched in D.C., like I said earlier, and, you know, as if, God, that is such dedication. I will give them that. I will give the feds that. That is such dedication. It was like 100 degrees in D.C. The humidity made it even hotter. And these people are out there marching in that? Marching there in their khakis and shirts and faces covered up? Wow. That is dedication to a belief, or that is FBI agents earning their pay. One or the other. Anyway, so after that was all wrapped up, we get a photo op. They're sitting there on a metro train with I guess the only black woman in Washington, D.C., apparently, because somehow there was only one black woman on the train car with them and no one else. And this Reuters journalist, he happened to be the one other, or she, I don't know who it was. This Reuters journalist happened to be the one other person present on that train car and was able to snap the perfect photo that the media is running with, saying, "This is America today, a black woman surrounded by white nationalists. This is what America looks like." All right, first of all, that black woman surrounded by either federal agents or Southern Poverty Law Center paid actors, she was safer than any of us would be riding the D.C. Metro. Second of all, that belies what happened to what happened to Irina Zarudska. I don't think I used the right word there, belies. That is in direct contrast with Irina Zarudska, who, in a train car surrounded by blacks, faced a much different thing. When the races of the photos were swapped, but the genders kept the same, the white woman was the one who was killed. That black woman, they didn't even talk to her. Like, you think that if a car full of racists like that were to be such a threat, they would have hassled her, haggled her, something like that, harangued her, something, nudged her, punched her, but nothing happened. Everyone sat still and quiet for a Reuters journalist to take a picture, and none of them razzed the Reuters journalist either? None of them went after the journalist? All right, we've seen conservative protests before. We've seen conservative events before where left-wing journalists are roused. They are talked to. They are mocked. They are laughed at. But these people just sat there quietly for it? They sat there. They allegedly hate blacks, but they sat there quietly for that too? Just minding their own business? Meanwhile, a white woman is stabbed to death by a black man on the same train car when the situations are in gender and the races are swapped. So keep that in mind when you see this picture next. But also, the damn thing was probably staged anyway. I mean, come on. It just so happened that there was a Reuters journalist on that train car. The Reuters journalist left the event early. Did he follow them, perhaps? Maybe the one saving grace is that this journalist was doing his journalistic duty and trying to identify the Patriot Front folks and follow them onto that train car and just happened to be there when he snapped that picture. Well, if that's the case, how come we know that the black woman in the picture was a flippin' flasher way before we know who any of the Patriot Front people are? We have the criminal record of the person who's supposed to be the innocent victim. How dare these white people sit next to a black woman? Yet, we know her, but we don't know who the white people are. That's rather interesting, isn't it? And also, how come those guys are wearing red hats but not Make America Great Again hats? If they're supposed to be white nationalists, if Trump is evil, blah, blah, blah, how come they ain't wearing Trump hats? And how come there's so few of them? But anyway, so the point is that this journalist seems to have abandoned any kind of journalistic integrity, didn't try to interview people, didn't get any of their voices on the record, and these folks seem to have abandoned their Patriot Front integrity, didn't harass the journalist, didn't harass the black woman, nothing. They were law-abiding citizens. They were much more law-abiding than who Daniel Penny had to pin down and was accused of racism of pinning down back a few years ago on the New York Metro. So, like, we're supposed to think that it's an evil example of white nationalism that these people sat there peacefully minding their own business while a black woman was in their midst, yet we're supposed to just ignore when blacks decide to go crazy and kill whites, and we're told it's racist to stop them? Yeah. So it's clearly just a stage thing. The media needed a narrative, so they got together with their Patriot Front group friends and said, hey, we need a new photo op. Let's get one. And because that's what these people exist for. That's what this organization was created for, to occasionally snatch up a white supremacist who doesn't know any better, but also to provide the media with their talking points and their photo ops, because they needed one. They weren't doing so well. Again, as I said in the last segment, you know, they were backing this alleged rapist for the West Virginia versus BPJ case. Yeah, they really needed a win here. So they created one, get the Patriot Front group out, get a Reuters journalist to just accidentally be on the same metro car as them. Yeah, and get this photo op with a flasher, where she is probably safer than any white person would be in if the races were reversed. Anyway, folks, we got more Al Nathan Show coming up after this break, so stick with us.
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0: Welcome back to the Al Nathan Show. By Silker Joe Show, co-host Joe with y'all today. Thank you for sticking with us through this hour of the program on your, like many of the guests, so that we should have had this hour, 4-day weekend for the 4th of July. But for this last segment, we are joined by Claire Ath, GOP strategist and founder of Vita et Terra. She, well, actually, that's the only thing I have for the bio for us. But Claire Ath, appreciate you being on the show. How are you today?
26: Yeah, I'm doing good. Thank you so much for having me on.
0: Yep, glad to have you. So you have this op-ed out in the Washington Examiner, and it's titled, Cities Are Pricing Out the One Demographic That Could Save Them. It's actually from March of this year. Which demographic is that the cities are seemingly ignoring in favor of others?
26: I'd say one of the really important ones, families.
0: Families. So I guess they're making it unaffordable to raise a family. And yeah, I see that reflected a lot with folks who are just seeing to be struggling to live in a city on just one income or even a two household income, or even people who have to rent apartments, three or four people in the same apartment. And certainly you can't have a family in that environment. While the apartment might be big enough, the kids aren't contributing economically. But what's going on here?
26: Yeah, so I had written a piece, and, you know, it's really timely with everything happening right now. It's kind of the rise of the Democratic Socialists. We're seeing this election in New York, and just not a lot of good things for Republicans and for conservatives. But going back to my piece, I talked about really the importance of cities having families. You know, families are people that they're going to care what the community looks like. They're going to be involved in the school board races. They're going to want to make sure the area looks good and the parks are clean. But when you have housing that is set up for single people, and when you have dog parks over parks for actual children, it just makes the city a place not friendly for families. And then also saying that the apartments are set up for singles, you don't often see two-bedroom and three-bedroom housing units. So it's just a whole system and a catch-22 where people think families don't want the cities, but some families do. And it's not a place that's really friendly or affordable for them.
0: Right. And you also figure that those singles, they don't really have anything latching them to the community. So, you know, hypothetically, their job allows them to travel a bit. Maybe they'll decide, well, this city isn't for me, I'll go to a new one. Whereas if you have a family, you're much more anchored to that community because, I mean, you're going to move your kids around if you have a job that pays only $10 more per hour, perhaps, or, well, not per hour, but $10 more per month, perhaps. Whereas in other cases, you might consider that if you have nothing really holding you down.
26: Exactly. And it's families having kind of that permanence to the community. It makes them want to make investments to make it a better place to live. But I think it really touches at the overall point of like what we're facing right now in America. And I'm a firm believer that our biggest political issue isn't ideology, it's affordability. So it's when young people can't have a home if it's in a city and they're worried about daycare and groceries and all these kinds of things, they're going to start listening to anyone that's promising relief. And I don't know if you had seen this, Joe, but the Cato Institute actually came out with a poll. I don't know if it was yesterday or today. And they were talking about favorability ratings amongst Gen Z with the different kind of political systems. And they said that Gen Z, 53% of them viewed socialism as favorable. And then it was capitalism at 45% and communism at 38%. So I think we really can't argue at this point that socialism is gaining traction in America. And like I said, we saw that in the most recent election in New York. But I am just concerned because the answer clearly isn't socialism, and it's making America more affordable again. So we need to be able to find new ways to do that.
0: Yeah, well, the big irony, too, is that a lot of these policies that make capitalism not work as well in the U.S. as it has in the past are socialist in nature. More government regulation, government getting into the sector, government creating all these rules, government creating all these fines, fees, etc., to the point where only the people with the money can actually thrive in the economy, with the money for the lawyers, and the rest of us are left out to dry. And then, of course, there's socialist policies about renting and whatnot that suddenly lead to a dearth of rental opportunities on the market, like we're seeing in New York City with what Ma'am Donnie is proposing.
26: Yeah, that's at the surface level, all these things sound really great because they're promising you, we're going to make it affordable and it's the freeze rents and subsidize everything and we'll tax wealth. But we've seen just time and time again that these policies, they don't create abundance. And in reality, they just create shortages. And I'm worried that is if we start electing more and more of these people and these are the ideas they're proposing, the end that we're going to see here is not going to be good.
0: No, and there's this theory, the group of thinkers out there, I suppose, thought group, whatever you want to call it, that adhere to this idea, well, we just let it happen. Who cares if it happens in New York City? That will be the example of why it shouldn't happen anywhere else, and that will scare people away from doing it once they see it fail spectacularly. But number one, you don't want to see it happen because the damage that's going to be done, how could you ever reverse it? Number two, the damage might not happen quick enough to discourage others from pursuing these policies.
26: Exactly. And I think New York City is a great example because it is a major hub, and like things that happen there affect other places. And I know this past week, I was just thinking back, I'm like, oh my gosh, everyone's talking about Mondami and that he's telling people that we're experiencing a heat wave and set your thermostat to 78. Like everyone's worried about the grid and energy on the grid. But I don't know if you know this, but it was back in 2021, the Democrats led this big campaign and they actually shut down the nuclear power plant that gave 25% of New York City's energy came from this power plant, and they shut it down. So now here they are 4 or 5 years later complaining that they have grid instability when they're the ones who did this and created this. And instead of like investing in new energy and innovation and all these things, they're just shutting things down and making life harder for the everyday person.
0: Right. Their electric company over the weekend shut down power to, 10,000 customers right at the height of the heat going through. So, and there is, I think you're the first person I've heard say that this is actually can be traced back to a policy that the Democrats had pursued, aside from just the negligence of the power grid in general, like happens in California, but also actually shutting down a power source.
26: Yeah, no, it was the Indian Point, our nuclear power plant. I think it was about 25 miles north of Manhattan, but it was Governor Andrew Cuomo. He said shutting it down. It was part of this whole, we're concerned about the environment, yada, yada. But then the crazy part is these people who say they're very concerned about the environment, when they shut down the Indian Point, what it was replaced with was natural gas. So like not even renewables. So it's crazy when you see them implement these policies, and it's everyday people who end up being impacted.
0: Mm-hmm. Well, Claire Rath, appreciate you being on the show to talk about this. Your op-ed out there is titled Cities Are Pricing Out the One Demographic That Could Save Them. It's from Washington Examiner back in March. And also, you are founder of Vita at Terra. Real quickly, I got like 10 seconds left. Where can the listeners find out more information?
26: Yeah, so it's Vita at Terra, Life and Earth in Latin. You can go to vitaatterra.org to learn about a new pro-life environmental group.
0: All right. 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
6: 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Silker Joe Show co-host Joe with you all today. Always a blast to be with you. But for those of you who are not returning, those of you who have just come to the show, allow me to share with you the late Alan Nathan's mantra. Folks, we want the Republicans out of our bedrooms, the Democrats out of our wallets, and both out of our First and Second Amendment rights. The Alan Nathan... I really creamed over that word amendment, didn't I? The Alan Nathan Show comes to you these days courtesy of the Main Street Radio Network. So if you want to thank anyone for keeping this show on the air since 1998, go to MainStreetRadioNetwork.com. They haven't actually kept it on the air since 1998. 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I forgot to say that in a previous hour, but it has been recently updated. So if you hadn't updated it since June 29th, you better come on in and update it. Right. And we also want to thank the Salem Radio Network, too, for distributing this show and also for handling the new stream that we have going through them. And we also have our website, alannathan.com, for you to visit, where you can find out more information about the Alan Nathan Show and find articles, op-eds, and columns by the late Alan Nathan. And the show can also be found on Facebook at Main Street Radio Network, X at Main Street Radio, and X at Alan Nathan. And on those aforementioned social media outlets, you will find the pre-written topics of the day. Got mine right here, and in the late Alan Nathan's tradition, I'll read them to you. I just realized my posture changed so that I am not looking at them properly with both of my functioning eyes. Here we go. Democrats and GOP say we need IDs to use internet but not to vote. Are Democrats just trying to prove Biden right when he said blacks can't get online? A little bit of a joke there at the end. But also two other topics here. Same Democrats who erased mural of Irina Zarutska and ignored disproportionate number of hate crimes by blacks against other races claim the real outrage is that a black woman flasher and Patriot Front false flaggers peacefully rode in a train together. And finally, alleged trans girl at center of West Virginia versus BPJ threatened to rape female teammates as per new lawsuit, yet leftists see him as a hero. And if a trans person is accused of crimes, I reserve the right to not call them by their officially approved gender. But not to say alleged, because, well, generally what we see in these cases with these athletes is that it's a male athlete who just couldn't cut it in the male divisions. So they decide to just say, I'm trans, I'm not a man, I'm a woman now, just to get into women's sports and clobber the competition. Which, for those who have been listening to this show for many years, you might recall, I don't know, 2014.

0: 2015 topic coming up about women being equal to men in everything. And I believe an old friend of the show, I think it was Rob Maness, or no, it was someone like that, some colonel or other. Tip of my tongue, almost had it. But McGinnis, Bob McGinnis, Colonel Robert McGinnis, he's the one I'm thinking of. He actually had some articles, op-eds, etc., out about just this issue. And, of course, you're sexist and bigoted if you say such things. But then here we are, 12 years later, and we're finding out, well, actually, yeah, everyone was right. The 300th male athlete, like in competition, 300th place male swimmer, is beating soundly just about every female competitor out there. You know, can't do as good as 299 other males in the competition, but maybe once got beaten by a female. That's how mismatched the physicality here is, in direct contrast to what feminists were saying 12 years ago. But so that's why I say that these folks, you know, they see that and they're going, well, you know, I'm not doing well as a male athlete, so I'll set records, get all the attention as a female athlete. Because when you flip genders like that, not only are you getting into an easier field to compete in, and if you're a male going to female, not only is it easier to compete in their athletics because of your male build, but also you get further enforcement and reinforcement because you're so brave and stunning for doing this sort of thing, living your truth. And, oh, look, you set all these records, you stunning and brave person. Why wouldn't you? And then, you know, later on, you just flip back to whatever gender you care to later on, after you've achieved all the fame and fortune and support that you wanted. There is no downside to it, unless you're a woman who is legitimately trying to compete, and you just got crushed like a tin can in the Marianas Trench, you know? So that's where the downside is. But me personally, I just have to wonder if this West Virginia versus BPJ, for those of you who don't know the details, the specifics, that was the case, one of the cases involved last week in the Supreme Court decision to overturn the idea of trans athletes competing in female sports. So that was one of the cases involved in that. And that's why the leftists are trying to make this person a hero, even though they threaten to rape female teammates as per a new lawsuit. And that is also, you know, why this is suddenly relevant, why this is being brought up, because, well, that's their hero right there who did that. But anyway, moving on, because we talked a little bit too long about that one. We have another topic, though, kind of the same vein, really, of Democrats denying reality. Same Democrats who erased mural of Irina Zaritska and ignored disproportionate number of hate crimes by blacks against other races claim the real outrages that a black woman flasher and Patriot Front false flaggers peacefully rode in a train car together. Well, what happened here? Wouldn't you know it? There was a Reuters journalist positioned to take a, you know, perfectly lit, perfectly framed photograph. Like, this guy must have stood up and taken his time. He didn't just, you know, oh, I'm going to pull my camera out real quick because I'm scared of being pummeled by these Patriot Fronters. No, this guy took his time to take this photograph. And then there's the black woman who's just looking right up at him so forlorn. How many of you, if you see someone whip out their camera in a subway train or a metro line or something, how many of you would stare directly at them with this help me forlorn look on their face? No, this photo was staged. It was so hilariously staged, just like the Patriot Front group is. You know, the conservatives are actually split on this. This is a point of contention among conservatives. Are the Patriot Front group FBI or Southern Poverty Law Center? Well, I'm here with the unifying theory that they're actually both. So what's the history of this group, though? Well, the Southern Poverty Law Center, they decided to fund the Charlottesville protests, the ones that the media lapped on to as white supremacist marches or whatever, and the most egregious was funded by the Southern Poverty Law Center, who funds other hate groups as well, so that they can you know, they're not a hate group funder. You can be forgiven for thinking that the Southern Poverty Law Center itself might be a hate group. They're actually the ones who tell Democrats, yeah, this is a hate group, that's a hate group, this is a hate group, and they're the ones that the media goes to as experts on hate groups. So they created the Charlottesville protest. We have it, the funding for all of that. And the Patriot Front group spawned from that. Perfect origin story. And this group is storybook for what the media wants white nationalists and white supremacists to look like. And wouldn't you know it, the Southern Poverty Law Center, who funds such things, who funds such actors, or who has the money to do that, and who has been caught doing that, wouldn't you know it, they also teamed with the DOJ to tell agents what a hate group might be. So we know that they've colluded with the government. We know that they fund hate groups. So why wouldn't the Patriot Front group be a group artificially created by the Southern Poverty Law Center, perhaps with the help of the FBI? After all, the FBI is very well known for its policy of radicalizing people in order to arrest them. 2 out of 3 of the folks that the FBI arrested under the Obama administration for being Islamic extremists were radicalized by the FBI pretending to be part of a hate group. So why wouldn't they create the Patriot Front group to do much the same thing? And while you're at it, get some publicity, some anti-Trump publicity, some anti-deep stater publicity. Why not? You know, you can use this for everything. It's a catch-all for whenever the left need to get that the white nationalist, white supremacist boogeyman out there back into the headlines. Patriot Front group is right there for hire. A couple of actors, get them together. Oh, it'll be so much fun, and we'll have the headlines again that we need to keep the narrative alive. Meanwhile, we're supposed to feel sorry that this black woman who, you know, it's funny, too. You have a Reuters journalist right there. He doesn't find out anything about the Patriot Front folks, yet the internet within minutes found out that this black woman was actually a convicted flasher, this one that helped them stage this photograph. So we know that, but we don't know who the Patriot Front folks are. Yeah, there's federal involvement or Southern Poverty Law Center or their paid actors. There's no way that that's not the case at this point. It stretches credulity to the breaking point to believe otherwise, as the late Alan Nathan might say. But anyway, this contrasts, though, with Irina Zarudzka, who Democrats erased a mural of because she showed something else. The photo we have is of her surrounded by black folks getting murdered. Now, isn't that interesting? We're supposed to feel bad for this black woman who is surrounded by people who aren't harassing her, aren't haranguing her, aren't being violent towards her, yet are allegedly racist towards her. And that's supposed to be superior in our hearts to Irina Zarudzka being murdered. Well, it is to Democrats, because they don't value white people. More Alan Nathan Show after this break.
1: 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It's also the perfect book for summer reading, as it celebrates the sights and sounds of summertime as two siblings eagerly anticipate a spectacular fireworks display. Author Matthew Burgess.
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0: Welcome back to the Alan Nathan Show. Everybody, Silker Joe, co-host Joe, with you all today. Always blessed to be in. And we are joined now by Dr. Steve Bonta. He's publisher of the New American Magazine and a longtime contributor to them, writing on economics, foreign affairs, and American politics, among other subjects. Dr. Bonta, always happy to have you on the show. How are you today?
9: Hey, I'm fine. Great to be here.
0: Yep, glad to have you, and hope you had a great 4th of July weekend, and I hope you actually knew what it was about, because we have this piece here from KTLA.com. It's a Los Angeles affiliate of, actually, I guess it is an affiliate of anybody. It's their own Channel 5. But they're out there with this poll from the Cato Institute of 2,000 U.S. adults showing that 46% had no idea what America's 250th anniversary was about. What's your take?
9: Well, I've heard this, and this is not new, of course. I mean, Americans, unfortunately, I say we Americans, have always had, shall we say, a reluctance to learn about history and geography and things like this. I mean, this is one of those things, and it's something that we need to remedy in a hurry, because if the, you know, I've seen lots of the, you know, TikTok interviews and reels and this kind of thing where people go out and talk to students on Columbia University campus who one would suppose know better, who don't know when the Civil War was fought or what it was fought over, and, you know, and things like this that are just absolutely elementary stuff. So yeah, this is concerning. And I mean, you know, the whole idea of a republic in the sense that the American founders conceived it, a liberal republic in the small L liberal in the old sense of the word, presupposed a citizenry that was sufficiently well educated to be able to have the wisdom to govern themselves, and crucial to that education is an understanding of history. I don't remember offhand who used this phrase, but history has been called the queen of the humanities for a reason. It's kind of, I mean, the other humanities are interesting, you know, literature and philosophy and so forth, but it's from history, above all, that we glean the necessary wisdom and experience that can help inform our decisions as a country nowadays. And if we don't understand where we're coming from, anything about our history, let alone the ideals behind our history, then we're in deep, deep trouble. Now, you're always going to have a certain number of people who are going to be willfully ignorant. This was true even at the time of the American founding. There were people, a large number of people, frankly, who didn't want to get involved in the Revolution, who weren't terribly sympathetic, who were primarily concerned with the mundane cares of life. And this is a kind of a human impulse. But when you reach the point where the people who profess to be educated and who want to be the next generation of leaders and entrepreneurs and so forth have that same abysmal ignorance and indifference, then, you know, we're in trouble. And we are, you know, on the same track that Rome followed when it, you know, became indifferent about its traditions and history and culture.
0: Hmm. And further with this poll, it showed 23% said they weren't sure what the day was about. 5% said that it was the Constitution, the ratification of the Constitution. No, wait, that was 8%. 5% said it was the first presidential election, and 3% landing on Plymouth Rock, the Pilgrims landing on Plymouth Rock only 250 years ago. But what's more alarming to me, particularly about this holiday, I just took it for granted everybody knew what it was about because its alternative title is Independence Day. And so when you hear 4th of July, Independence Day, Independence Day weekend, etc., what would they think that it was independence from? And if they hear Declaration of Independence, you know, you'd think that they'd automatically tie that together. So not only does it show a lack of knowledge of history, but just basic grasp of context clues.
9: Well, you know, and it's hard to fault entirely the rising generation. I mean, if anything, you know, the culpability for this lies in I'm in my early 60s, so people in my generation older who are guilty of the maleducation of our youngers. Not me personally, but a lot of people my age and, you know, in the 4+ bracket who are now the teachers in public schools and university and so forth, routinely teach students that America was founded primarily as a giant preserve for African slavery. And now that's what the whole 1619 project is about. You know, they completely gloze over the pilgrims and the religious freedom and all the great, you know, ideological debates of the 18th century that led to the War of Independence and everything else. They don't read the Declaration of Independence, certainly, or if they do, they read cherry-picked parts of it and don't consider it as a whole and what it means. And what does it mean, for example, to make the assertion that certain rights are unalienable, and they come, you know, they come from God. They're not something that can be granted by government fiat. That's a tremendous, as a late colleague of mine used to say, a thunderous assertion that completely contradicts the idea that most people have, kind of a default setting. If people think about government at all, they say, well, it's something that people set up, and they make laws, and those laws control what you do. And that's kind of this weird sophomoric view of government that many people have. And it doesn't, you know, this idea of natural rights and natural law and all this stuff requires a certain amount of sophistication. And as for the history itself, you know, I think part of it has to do with the fact that we as a country probably maybe enjoy entertainment a little bit too much. And so we tend to think not only, of course, you know, not just the 4th of July, but other meaningful holidays, we tend to, you know, reduce them to entertainment events. You know, we watch the fireworks. Not if there's anything wrong with entertainment. I'm not saying that. But it comes the end all, I think, for a lot of people. And we forget that, you know, Memorial Day and Independence Day, and indeed Christmas and Thanksgiving and so forth, that they have deep spiritual and historical valences as well. That these are among the many most important things that give meaning to our culture, to who we are. And there is such a thing as meaning. You know, our country is not just a bunch of people going around doing stuff. There's actually a meaning behind America. So, you know, but absent understanding of history, those things are going to be neglected.
0: Mm. Yeah. And then you have, it's even worse when you, to the point where you actually have people talking about prosecutions for talking about that specific meaning, like, for example, with the Constitution and the Declaration of Independence, the sort inalienable in humans are endowed by the Creator with inalienable human rights, you know, deriving the rights are coming from God that humans are just born with. Well, now you have Congresswoman Adelito Grijalva saying, we do not have an official religion in this country, nor do I believe we should, and wanting to investigate Trump and the Trump administration for their America 250 stuff involving Christianity at all, when clearly that was a founding principle.
9: Well, and then again, that just shows the insolent ignorance of these people. We do not have an established church. There's a big difference between established church, you know, like, the Church of Denmark or the Church of England or something like that. Some countries, even today, other otherwise free countries, you know, choose to have an established church. And a lot of less free countries have established churches and established religions. But it's quite another to say that our legal system, our culture and everything else are grounded in Judeo-Christian principles. They obviously are. And as someone who has lived extensively in non-Western countries, you know, I can tell you this is a plain fact, and it's a fact that and some of the more honest, you know, people who profess to be non-Christian, the atheists and so forth, will admit this. They will say, you know, I may not believe God, but I understand I have a debt to Christianity and Christian culture, because that's what we have here.
0: Mm-hmm. Well, Dr. Steve Bunt, appreciate you being on the Al Nathan Show to talk about this. Where can listeners find more of your work? Okay, well, he is publisher of the New American magazine, so you can go check them out, and we have more Al Nathan Show coming up after this break.

0: the French Blonde is just undeniably delicious. It's kind of a mashup of a few different classic cocktails. You've got bright citrus from the grapefruit juice and white vermouth. You've got florality and fruit from the Saint-Germain elderflower liqueur. And of course, it's all brought together by the bright, beautiful botanicals of Bombay Sapphire. 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
1: Do you use AI? Does your neighbor? New Microsoft findings reveal a striking divide in how artificial intelligence is spreading across America, and where you live may be the biggest factor. Microsoft President and Vice Chair Brad Smith has more.
2: The data is clear. Metro areas average about 33% AI usage, while rural counties sit closer to 16%, a gap of nearly 17 points. That difference reflects more than access. It's driven by infrastructure and employer adoption as well.
1: In over 3,000 counties, most see under 20% AI use, while metros and college towns exceed 30%, some nearing 70%.
2: AI is on track to become as foundational as the internet. We've seen what happens when technologies leave parts of America behind. We're working to ensure everyone benefits from AI.
1: View the report and see how your state compares at aka.ms/USAIDiffusion.
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0: Welcome back to the Al Nathan Show by Silker Joe Show co-host Joe with the promised third topic from the opening read. Democrats and GOP say we need IDs to use internet but not to vote. Are Democrats just trying to prove Biden right when he said blacks can't get online? Now, that last part was just a little jab at the Democrats. But anyway, this is really a jab at both parties. After all, this is a centrist show. We have to jab at both parties at some point. In fact, we're taking a little swing at two old friends of the show, Congressman Ralph Norman and Senator Marsha Blackburn, because they have this... both of them in their respective houses of Congress have had... Online Safety Acts directed at kids. One's called the Kids Online Safety Act, and both have had different versions of it. The House version is a little bit watered down, but Senator Blackburn, Norman co-sponsored the House version. Senator Blackburn, I guess, here in her office, along with Senator Blumenthal, Democrat from Connecticut, they authored the Senate version of this, which is a bit harsher. And, well, what does it do? From the Electronic Frontier Foundation, talking specifically about the House version, which is watered down, mind you, quote, buried inside the Kids Act are provisions that will push online services to verify all users' ages, require government-directed moderation policies for online speech, and even create new rules about private and encrypted communications. Now, the House version is a weaker version, like I said. At the front of the House version, it claims it doesn't actually call for age verification. But later in the legislation, it lays out everything needed for age verification, lays out everything that's needed when a website or app operator, quote, knows or should have known that a child might use them. So the courts and the bureaucrats are deciding what that means, what it means to say knows or should have known that a child would be using your service. The courts, it's up to courts and bureaucrats to decide that part. And you simply can't trust your user base to police themselves. And I doubt asking, are you 18 or more, will be sufficient in the eyes of the courts and the bureaucrats. So what does that mean? It means your face gets scanned or you need your ID because private companies are too scared of lawsuits without the law actually saying you need one. And, you know, who would be verifying this ID anyway? It's a lot of these companies, they outsource to it. So who's storing the images of your ID? It might not be the website that you're using. What security is there? Each company might do it differently. And you might be thinking, well, this sounds like it's just for pornography and stuff like that. Well, no, any website that you have to ask if you're 18 or older would end up affected. Go to a gun website like PalmettoStateArmory.com or GunBroker.com or Guns.com, and they have to verify your age before using them. So will this law mean that those websites have to up their verification? You got to scan your photo ID and everything in order to even access the websites. What if you're just browsing? What if you don't want the government to know what you're just browsing? Now, further, there's also speech limitations involved here. Not allowed to talk about illegal stuff, for example, on these social media sites and apps and whatnot, and illegal stuff like drugs or sexual violence. But, I mean, that includes marijuana, which is illegal at the federal level. But many states have it legal at the local level. So which one do you adhere to? Do you just ban any talk of it outright, even though it might be part of your daily life? Or perhaps you're looking up ways to quit? And what about sexual violence? You know, you're not allowed to talk about that either. But, like, there's not going to be any nuance in it. If you're saying, hey, I think I'm a victim of it, please help, or hey, I think I know someone that is a victim of it, please help, what are the warning signs, what should I look for, you're not going to be able to ask that. Why? Because it might get the company in trouble. There, again, the guidelines are pretty loose about this. They're pretty vague. There's no, you know, specifics about, like I said, it's up to the bureaucrats and the courts to decide if your particular bit of speech was exempted. So instead of leaving it to that, leaving it to lawsuits and whatnot, just ban it all. Blanket ban. I mean, financial fraud, that's another thing that would be a big part of banned discussions. So, you know, if you're going into a forum online to ask about, hey, is this phone call that I got legitimate or not? Well, that might be banned conversation because they're erring on the side of caution. They don't want to go to court. These companies don't want to go to court. The folks who own the websites and apps, they don't want to go to court. They don't want some bureaucrat to be coming down heavy on them with a bunch of fines just because they allowed a user to even mention something like this. And keep in mind, if there is any sort of attempt to enforce this or make sure it is being enforced, that might involve stuff like AI. And we know AI is absolutely wrong. I mean, how is the... you know, what's going to happen when a bureaucrat asks ChatGPT to do a quick scan of this website to see if there's anything in violation of this law? Well, ChatGPT might just make up some crap and boom, you're in court. So I guess it really doesn't matter either way for the company. But also, we have encrypted messages that are going to need to be looked at as well. So that they would need to monitor that. That would mean that suddenly your encrypted texts are no longer really secure because someone is constantly monitoring them anyway. Now, you might not have a problem with that, but what about all those administration officials using encrypted chat networks, like the Signal chats, for example, that were of such fame last year? What about those? You think that the government agents are going to stop using that app just because that everything's being monitored? Some people might still keep using it. Information might get leaked. Sensitive information might get leaked. Who knows? It's really hard to tell. And certainly, even if the apps, you know, even if they say, well, we're the only ones monitoring it or whatever, well, great. That means someone hacks your system. Now they can find your tools for monitoring people's private communications. And now these hackers, they don't have to go to the extremes of trying to figure out how to de-unencrypt a message because you just gave them all the tools right there on your website to do it because you had to keep them there in order to keep your butt from getting sued by the same government that's relying on this encrypted service. And now this is also, this legislation, it's being pushed into place as part of a massive bill instead of pieces being debated individually. And, you know, so we're not seeing Congress taking a nuanced look, picking it apart or anything like that. No, it's just, here you go, it's part of all this other stuff. Let's just ram it on through. It's ram it on through with its echoes of the anti-terrorism measures from the Bush administration that were initially billed as necessary to stop Islam, Islamic extremists. They didn't want to stop Islam. They wanted to allegedly stop Islamic extremists. But these measures ended up being used against parents and pro-choice protesters. So even if you look at it and think, well, I think these measures are good, I think they're necessary to protect our kids online, just know what we said 20 years ago. These measures that are needed to stop Islamic terrorists, prevent another 9/11 from happening, within how many years did it take before this stuff was being used to harass innocent American citizens? I talked in the opening segment about the Southern Poverty Law Center teaming up with the FBI in order to create white nationalist false flags in order to justify going after Trump supporters. Well, gee whiz. It didn't even take 15 years for that sort of stuff to suddenly come into vogue using the national security apparatus established by the Patriot Act and the Bush administration's other doings. So how long would it take before this Kids Online Safety Act is deployed against the average American doing lawful activity? Maybe you go to a website that the government doesn't want you to be on, so then they fake up a profile of a 12-year-old and break through all the security features on there and say, oh, look, a 12-year-old was able to get through this without being stopped, therefore your site's going down. You know, much like the false flags that they commit against others, like, for example, how 2/3 of the radicalized Muslims under the Obama administration were radicalized by the FBI. The government has a tendency to commit crimes in order to catch people. I mean, they say that this, for example, one of the things that this is to do is to protect kids from being exploited, from child pornography being released and all that. Well, guess what? One of the biggest global distributors, I don't know if it's still the biggest, one of the biggest global distributors of child pornography is the United States government. They put little trackers into the files so that if you download it, they see it on your hard drive, they can find out where it is, and they can come arrest you. But the thing of it is, that only works against American citizens. There's people overseas who are downloading it with no problem because the FBI can't arrest them, and I don't think there's any kind of international law that we can invoke to send the CIA after them. So this child pornography gets distributed worldwide just to catch a handful of Americans dumb enough to download it that way. So the U.S. government engages in crimes in order to catch people who are engaged in these crimes. So you know that they're going to do that to these folks that the Kids Online Safety Act is going to police, these websites, these services or whatever. And heaven knows, when we get another Democrat administration, the first thing they're going to do is make sure that the gun websites are taken down for alleged violations of this and weaponize the deep state against them. That's going to be like the thing number one on day one that they do. And if there's any conservative websites where, for whatever reason, you need to, conservative news sites might have to put this stuff up. After all, if you're going to post stories about rape gangs in England, well, under this law, that might be considered something that you're not allowed to show to kids. again, it's up to the courts and bureaucrats to make generous interpretations on this stuff. So if it's a bunch of deep state bureaucrats, the 90% who voted for Kamala Harris in the 2024 election, the 55% who want to see Trump dead, if they're the ones making the rules, then you know conservatives are going to suffer in the end. And we're just voting in an apparatus for them to do it legally. What recourse are you going to have? How are you even going to find a lawyer if they're able to limit your internet with all this and police your speech and monitor your private texts with your lawyer? Something else they'll be able to do under this. Anyway, so that's what a bipartisan push is allowing to go before Congress. Hope it gets stopped by Democrats and Republicans not being able to agree with each other on it, but we'll see. More Al Nathan Show after this break.
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0: Welcome back to the Al Nathan Show by Silker Joe Show co-host Joe with you this hour of the program. Appreciate y'all sticking around for it, and we are wrapping up with Arthur Kanigas. He is director of the new film, The World Is My Country. He conducted nuclear war research for the ABC TV film The Day After in 1983, and he hosts the People Powered Planet podcast. That's a lot of peas there. Arthur Kanigas, appreciate you joining us. How are you today?
13: Oh, it's so wonderful to be with you on your podcast here, Joseph. Appreciate it on your program.
0: I am. Thank you. Glad to have you. So this new documentary, The World Is My Country, tell us about it.
13: Well, first of all, I wonder if any of your viewers caught the headline, Broadway actor interrupts the United Nations to demand outlawing war and human rights for all. Well, if you missed it, it was because it was in 1948. That was the headlines all across Europe and around the world when Gary Davis, a song and dance man on Broadway, was so troubled about having to bomb a city full of civilians in World War II that he stormed the United Nations General Assembly, leapt up, and demanded that the UN help form a People's World Assembly that could outlaw war and guarantee human rights for all. And his amazing story is what comes in our film, The World Is My Country, and it's introduced by lifetime actor and activist Martin Sheen, who calls Gary the first actor activist, and he calls it he said it's a remarkable true story that is rediscovered to become a powerful source of inspiration for all humankind and a roadmap to a better future.
0: Yeah, I mean, the guts to do that seem pretty extreme to have. I mean, I'm thinking here, you know, would I even try to enter the UN building, let alone try to jump up in front of everybody like that?
13: Yes, it was quite an extraordinary thing. And the amazing part of it is that when he did that, he riveted war-weary Europe. This was after the ruins of World War II. Europe was still in ruins. And so many people rallied to his cause. 20,000 people joined him at the Velodrome to demand that the UN recognize the rights of humanity. And the Eleanor Roosevelt had proposed a universal declaration of human rights, but the Soviets were obstinately blocking it, saying it was an intrusion on their internal sovereignty. But the day after, 20,000 people rallied there with supporting rallies all around the world, and in Germany and, you know, throughout Europe and Asia, they had the Soviets stepped aside and let it get passed unanimously. So I don't know how many people know it, but there actually is a universal declaration of human rights that guarantees rights to all of us. Did you know that?
0: Well, I assume that I had heard of it, but also, you know, what teeth would the UN have really to enforce it has been the problem. Like, there's a lot of good things out there such as that, but then when it comes time to enforcement, when it comes time to put it through, I mean, it's like League of Nations level enforcement as far as I've seen.
13: Yes, you're absolutely right, and that's the key thing. Albert Einstein was one of the people who rallied to Gary's cause, and he said, "With all my heart, I believe that the world's present system of sovereign nations can only lead to barbarism, war, and inhumanity, that only world law can assure progress toward a civilized and peaceful community." And see, the key problem is in the world today why we have a total breakdown of democratic governments, and we have autocratic governments rising in various places around the world. And the reason for that is because this old system of nation states, it pits us against each other, and the particular system of so-called democracy we have actually is a race to the bottom, because when, you know, when 51% win, 49% lose, you're voting against the other guy, not for the things you really believe in. And Gary, in this film, you'll see an extraordinary proposal he has for citizen-based world democracy rising from the ranks of the people, that would actually be an interactive system that brings out the highest and best wisdom of each individual and helps amalgamate that into the will of humanity. And it's really kind of a remarkable. They've actually been experiments in doing this in Taiwan, for example, with the digital democracy that Audrey Tang and others helped create. And there's other ways that we humans invented this, the current systems, and we can invent a better way to run our world before we destroy ourselves. We're literally on the verge of world suicide, of destroying the very life on our planet. And we need to watch this film. I hope everybody watches it, because I think it will inspire them with a real hope that there is a better way for the future.
0: Yeah, it seems to me that the wars we have now are sort of an outgrowth of, well, history. At no point in history, I don't think, has there not been a war going on somewhere. But then, like, they kept escalating to World War One, then World War Two. I mean, some would argue that the American Revolution, the French and Indian War, were World War I-0 or World War Zero. So, like, it seems we've had this capacity for this. It's just our ability to destroy each other has gotten worse and worse. And now it's like, we realize that, yes, if we let something get out of hand, everything's going to blow up in our face, quite literally. So, like, now we have all these little tiny wars to sort of, I don't know, like drilling a hole in the side of a volcano to vent it before an eruption.
13: Well, I don't think it'll help much. I think all those things could lead to termination and also, of course, ecological disaster. And all those things happen because, you know, nations say, well, if we control the pollution here, other countries will pollute, so we've got to compete with them. You know, what happens is the forces of power and money gain all the control, and as long as they can keep us separated, you know, you'll find the same people funding this group hating this group and that group hating that group in various parts of the world, because if they can keep us divided and thinking that the other guy's the bad guy, then power and money can control the world. And we, the people, you know, we really are the superpower. The superpower that can save our planet is the combined will of the people of the planet. And yet, right now, there's no way, you know, every constitution says we, the people, create government. But Gary said, well, if we, the people, create government, then I'm people, why don't we do it? And he actually declared a government of, by, and for the people of the world. Well, it sounds kind of funny. He laughs when he says that. He says, but actually, you know, somebody has to get the ball rolling. And he actually set up an office in Washington, D.C., of this world citizen government, and to this day still issues world passport, world's IDs, and so on. 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
0: 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Well, Arthur Kanigas, appreciate you being on the show to talk about all this. 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
11: And welcome in, ladies and gentlemen. Armed American Radio's Monster Cast begins right now. 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Greg in Dallas, Texas, how you doing here? I'm in the Carr Firearms Group studios here at the mothership. How you doing, my brother?
12: Not too bad, man. Try not to sweat my butt off over here. It's hot.
11: Yeah, it's hot here, too. You sent it here, that's for
12: yeah,
11: sure.
12: Yeah, he pushed it away.
11: That's okay. All right, well, I got to tell you, guys, we have a lot to talk about. It's been a very, let's say, historic 2 weeks for the Second Amendment. We've got a powerhouse lineup for you today. We've got Jared Yanis from Guns and Gadgets for the hour, followed by John Comerford. We're going to replay my interview with him on Friday in the first half hour. We're going to stay live with you on the stream during that and comment throughout. And then that'll be followed by Cam Edwards and, of course, a classic Armed American Radio roundtable. All right, Greg, let's get started. Tell people where they can watch and listen, and we'll get going with Jared Yanis, buddy.
12: Yeah, sure. Places to watch the show are going to be YouTube and Rumble. Just do a search for Armed American Radio with Mark Walters. 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
11: That'll do it. Jared Yanis, my brother from another mother, looking good on camera, my man. How you doing? And boy, I'm going to tell you, ladies and gentlemen, Jared's going to sound like he's sitting in the room with you, too. How you doing, Jared? Welcome in, man.
13: I'm good, guys. Thank you for having me. And technology is amazing, isn't it?
11: Yeah, and you know, come to think, we've had this technology for a long time, and we just haven't been using it. But we are using it with you today, and Jared is in the studio equipment with us. Jared, it's been, I was thinking about this before the show, before you and I were just talking. Historic, yes, but is it as historic as Bruin decision in 2022? Here's why I say no, only because Bruin set the stage for what happened right over these last 2 weeks, didn't it?
13: Yeah, I agree. Bruin is the one that fractured the foundation of gun control, and the decisions we've had here in the last 10 days have further widened those cracks. But no, Bruin in 2022 set the stage. Without Bruin, none of this happens the last 2 weeks.
11: Right. Yeah. And guys, I know. If Jared, let me put it this way. When I look back, and I love to look back, because looking back, hindsight is always 20/20 vision in the, you know, high definition vision in the rearview mirror, as we always say. I knew Bruin was going to have a huge impact the moment the decision came down. Did you think it would be this big? Hard to look down the road. I didn't see a Hamani case coming. I didn't see a Wolford case coming. We didn't know what the Supreme Court was going to do. Now we're setting the stage. The stage is set for an assault weapons ban. That's ginormous.
13: Yeah, when the decision in Bruin dropped, I remember specifically, I was at

0: Gun Con on range day, and I ran out into a field and went live and started reading the opening of the decision. And I said to my audience, like, this is a game changer. We haven't had a decision like this. I mean, I think Bruin was even stronger than Heller the way it was worded. And I knew we were going to have some major victories down the road. I honestly, like most Americans, thought it'd be a little sooner, but the Supreme Court does what the Supreme Court does, and they're very slow for a reason. You know, they want the lower courts to go through the process. But we're starting to see the fruits of that now. And unfortunately, I think we're going to have some cases that are GVR'd here in the next couple days. But definitely Bruin and before that, Heller set the stage to where we are right now.
1: Yeah. Now let's talk about Heller, too, because we can't make a comparison to Bruin without really going back to Heller and even McDonald, because that 1-2-3 punch that was Heller in 08, McDonald in 2010, and then, of course, Bruin in 2022. All of those three things fit together, and it almost makes the justices look absolutely brilliant.
0: Yeah, if it makes them look brilliant. It's like Legos. They're building blocks. You had Heller that set the stage, McDonald, which forced the states to follow along. And then now you got Bruin, which is now we're on that top level where things start to get clear. You can start to see the model you're building is starting to take shape. We do have some finishing touches. We have to put the icing on the cake in some areas, but I think it's coming. And there's really nothing the anti-gun crowd can do to stop it. And you see them reacting the last 10 days, and it's hilarious. And I'm glad they're reacting the way it is, because they've had free reign for far too long.
1: So question for you then becomes, what next? Now, before we get into all of the details, guys, I'm talking with Jared about this because I'm setting the stage for the subsequent segments that we've got coming up. This was the setup. And it like I said, and as you responded, this just came together perfectly. And I think with an assault weapons ban case now you're looking at, to me, I'll use the baseball analogy, that's going to be a grand slam, brother. All right. We know it's coming. It's 4 years down the pike. And while we've all complained that it hasn't gotten here yet, I'm not, as I look at this now, it relaxes me a little bit going, oh, it's beginning to become clear to me. 4 years is not a long time when you're looking at building precedent. So,
0: yeah.
1: Is it just us being a little overly anxious because we want everything yesterday? Let's be real. We do.
0: Yeah, that's a big part of it. Americans know that our rights have been trampled on for, 90 years, especially when you're talking the NFA. So we want it fixed immediately. It was wronged immediately. We want it fixed immediately. And unfortunately, our founders didn't set the system up that way. Otherwise, every time you have a new president, you would lose or regain rights. And that's just not how it works. We don't get our rights from government. We all know that. I think ultimately we're going to have a hardware case with rifles and magazines. Although I'm going to bounce something off you. I had a conversation with somebody in Washington, D.C. the other day when I was doing some interviews. And this came across and it caught me off guard. And now this is kind of changing my thinking. We don't have a 6-3 Supreme Court. We have a 3-3-3 split on that Supreme Court.
1: Let's talk about that.
0: When you think of it that way, it makes sense now why they're kind of kicking things down the line. Because if they don't have enough to win the case, they're certainly not going to conference it or issue cert. And that makes a little more sense now when you look at it that way. So it's going to come down to the attorneys writing the questions that are in these cert petitions to make sure they are rock solid. And even Justice Thomas in his concurrence with Haimani said that about the Commerce Clause. He gave us the roadmap, but it's going to come down to an attorney or attorneys writing that lawsuit so that it's bulletproof when it does get to the Supreme Court.
1: Let's go 3-3-3 again. No, we don't have enough time in this segment, but I'm going to go here since you did. One of the things I wanted to talk with you about today, and I did a fairly deep dive on the dissents, and of course, a good solid hour on the majority opinion by Alito in Wolford. And one of the things I noticed is, which ties in really well with what you just said, because I wasn't expecting to hear that from you. That's kind of why I chuckled. Barrett's concurrence, to me, when I read the every word of that concurrence, as I read it a second time, a third time, a fourth time, it started getting clear to me what Barrett was doing, I think, was setting the stage for future litigants to know that she is a safe and sound Second Amendment vote. Why do I say that? Because predominantly the reason being is all she did in that concurrence was agree with the majority opinion by Alito. And to me, it seemed that she was just simply reiterating everything that he said. And when I question why, it seems to me as if she's saying, guys, I'm solid. It's not me. It's Roberts. Okay. Did you pick anything up like that from her?
0: Yeah, it was an interesting read. Like you, when I read it, I was pretty much saying, all right, there's got to be something here. There's got to be meat and potatoes, because she's reiterating everything we just read in the previous 30 pages.
1: Right.
0: But there was really nothing outstanding. Like when you read Ketanji's, we know why she wrote it, right? She went the complete opposite of the Constitution, shocker. But yeah, when I read Amy's concurrence, I didn't really understand why she did it, other than maybe to get her name out there, like you said, because a lot of people have been questioning that pick as far as being, is she really a constitutionalist? Is she an originalist? And how does she view the second? Because she's kind of let us down sometimes. So maybe she's trying to, I don't know, get back into the fray or save a little face. And maybe it's a hint going into the next term here.
1: Yeah, I got to be honest with you. I'm thinking the same thing. It was an interesting read to me at first. I thought, why didn't she just say I concur or not say anything at all? Because she concurred. It was strange. Guys, when we come back, we're getting ready to take our first break. And I know those of you that are watching on the streams, we'll have a couple issues fixed for you here shortly, hopefully during the break. But when we come back, we've got three more segments with Jared Yanis. We were going to take a really deep dive into this majority opinion. And I also want to talk with Jared about the Ketanji Brown dissent and some of what she said. And we'll make some comparisons to her dissent in Hamani as well. We'll be back right after this.

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0: Hi guys, it's Mark. 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
0: 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Welcome back to the show. Yeah, welcome back to the show. Mark Walters filling your prescription for freedom today and every day. Good heavens, ladies and gentlemen. Historic week, Greg, in Dallas, Texas. It has been absolutely mind-boggling. And you know, the whole live radio thing, guys, sometimes things just don't go the way you want them to go when you're live. But we have a great program lined up for you today. Jared Yanis is joining us. We'll be back with Jared in just a moment. Greg in Dallas, Texas, if you would tell everybody that we're restarting, please, over on those platforms. And I've got to knock a couple things out, and then we're going to go right back to Jared.
3: Sure, no problem.
0: Guys, we'll be right with you. And Jared Yanis, welcome back in, my brother. How are you?
4: I'm good, brother. How are you?
0: I'm doing good. Radio is fine, but we've had an issue with the stream, so we're restarting that stream, and hopefully we'll be good to rock and roll. So, Jared, let's talk a little bit more about, let's take a deeper dive into where we were previously. Let's now talk about, we mentioned Amy Coney Barrett and that weird concurrence that, to me, and I think you agreed with me, was basically a setup that I'm a solid vote. You agree with that?
4: Yeah.
0: All right, let's flip the script now, and let's go over to, if we will, Ketanji Brown, who made a fool of herself now in two opinions. This is the stupidest woman. She is a historic embarrassment to this court, an absolute historic embarrassment to this court. And she will. This is not going to age well for her. Yet in both of her dissents, in Hamani and
4: Wolford.
0: Wolford. In both of them, she absolutely acknowledged and recognized the precedent that Bruin had set, then went off the rails. In this case, she made the stupidest comment I've ever heard a Supreme Court justice make in a dissent when she flat out said, hey, guess what? Yeah, I respect the precedent set in Bruin, but I don't agree with Bruin. Bruin was wrong, telling us that we know that she wants to wipe Bruin out if given that opportunity, but not only wipe it out if given that opportunity, worse than that, she is saying that what the majority did was stopped future legislatures from being able to interest balance, which is what exactly what Bruin stopped. So we now know where she's coming from. You have a Second Amendment right, but in the interest of public safety, we should be allowed to curtail that right, correct?
4: Yeah, you know, one thing I found when reading her, both her concurrence, albeit, you know, not really concurrence in Hamani a week before last, and then this week here with the Wolford Lopez case, she's laying the blueprint for gun control moving forward. And guys and gals, it's imperative that we do not let that makeup of the court change. If we get a couple Democrat presidents, Ketanji Brown Jackson, what she said in these last two decisions will come to light. They will get rid of Bruin. What do I mean? In Hamani, where she agreed that Hamani won the case and the government didn't approve that he was, you know, dangerous to anybody while he was carrying, if he was under the influence of marijuana while he was carrying, they couldn't prove any of that, right? But she said, yeah, I agree. However, I think we should be going back to the means and scrutiny decisions. We need to have that interest balancing, and Bruin got it wrong. And that should be a red flag for everybody. Yeah, she's that one person chirping, and she's a moron. We all agree, right? When it comes to people on the court, she can't say what a woman is, right? But she laid the groundwork, man. And then when you move forward to this past week with Wolford versus Lopez, she wrote the dissent that Sotomayor agreed with.
0: Correct.
4: And she basically said the same thing. We have it wrong in Bruin. In fact, this vampire rule isn't a Second Amendment case at all. It's a property rights case. And forever, the governments, the state governments, were able to decide property right laws, and we should let them do it. It's not really a Second Amendment thing. So she's laid the groundwork twice now in two decisions when it comes to the Second Amendment. She says the same thing in both of them, basically. And it's very, very imperative that we do not let that makeup change. How do we do that? We have to get out and vote. Gun owners have to vote. Yeah, we feel let down, right? Yes, we feel disenfranchised. That's what they want. That's what they depend on. And we can't let that happen because the writing's on the wall.
0: Yeah, and it's not just what they want and what they depend on. It's the path that they're leading or trying to lead us down. And they do it on a multi-pronged approach. They do it by using the media. They do it by using their loudmouth politicians. They do it by using social media. It's a multi-pronged approach. It's a constant attack on our rights. And it's all by design, ladies and gentlemen. Every word they say, every post they put up, every dollar bill spent by groups like Moms Demand Action and all of Bloomberg's organizations, Every Town for Gun Safety, the Giffords, it doesn't matter who it is, Jared. It makes no difference who it is. They're all working together in conjunction. And let me read, ladies and gentlemen, for you, just to put a exclamation point on this. I respectfully dissent because the majority has failed to do so here, and its analysis and conclusion only further bind the hands of modern legislatures attempting to balance and protect their residents' interests. Binding the hands of modern legislatures is what they intend to do down the road. That's what she's angry about. Now, let's tie that to what actually happened in the case, Jared. Explain binding the hands. In the Hawaii case, the vampire decision here, where she wrote this in Wolford, the interest balancing Bruin put a stop to, she's telling us that she would have agreed, or did agree, in fact, with the spirit of Aloha, which said our 200-year history prior to the United States, spirit of Aloha since King Kamehameha, she agreed with that. Shouldn't that scare everybody listening?
4: Absolutely should. She said that these states should be able to. So for those listening, if you don't understand how this works, throughout the history of this country since the founding, a business open to the public, you got in basically on an implied license or an implied invitation. According to this scholar, Ketanji Brown Jackson, she wants to flip that on the head, where you need express written consent that you can come into my business with a blue hat on, or in this case, a concealed carry firearm with or without a license. And she said it numerous times. This isn't a Second Amendment case. She doesn't see it that way. She sees it as we, the people, should let government decide who we let into our businesses. That's what it came down to. She wants big government to tell you, the business owner, who you get to let come in your business and why. And with that type of understanding, if that were ever to happen, there is not a single right that would be safe in our Bill of Rights, because they could just redefine everything.
0: Of course. So that begs other questions, because when she looked at this and approached this as a property rights issue, where, again, the what she was talking about, ladies and gentlemen, specifically, as Jared was just pointing out, is having to say it's okay to do this. The state's assumption here that she agreed with was, you don't have this right unless they tell you you do on your private property. They have to expressly tell you that. The decision in Wolford said, no, that's backwards. The state can't do that. It's presumed open to the public. Because it's open to the public is allowed if they don't want someone to come in with something. So Hawaii flipped that script, Jared. And what she was telling us was, going forward, and I'm going to have to tease that because we're getting ready to take a break. When we come back, you just hit the nail on the head. None of our rights are safe. So let's make a comparison about some of our other rights and think if she would apply that same logic. Because if she does, she's more than stupid. She's incredibly dangerous. And we'll be back with Jared Yanis right after this, guys. Don't go away.

0: Hi, guys. It's Mark. Look, I think you'll agree with me that as gun owners, we need to have each other's backs. That's regardless of what state we call home. Here at AAR, we discuss it every day, and we're heard in every state. Right now, Virginians desperately need our help. That means me, and that means you. You've heard the old saying, there's power in numbers, and helping in Virginia is as simple as joining Virginia Citizens Defense League. I'm a member, and I don't live in Virginia. You don't have to live there to join and stand up for your rights, because it is your rights. 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Virginia is at the tip of the spear now. 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VCDL.org. 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

0: 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Greg in Dallas, Texas, this is when I always ask you, how many cups of coffee do you think I had today?
1: I'm going to go with, I'm going to go with three.
0: I made a pot. It was 48 ounces in a pot. And I had, I don't know, I kind of lost track of how many I had. But it's very good, ladies and gentlemen. And I was just notified yesterday by email that my next round is on its way. You can do the same thing, blackoutcoffee.com, blackoutcoffee.com. Jared Yanis, welcome back in, my brother. Guns and Gadgets, let's get that out of the way for all of our listeners around the nation on hundreds of radio stations. Jared, you can be found at Guns and Gadgets, and you're pushing a million, man. I'm hope we can help you get that mark, man. That'd be quite the milestone, wouldn't it?
2: Oh man, it's a goal. We'll see if the overlords at YouTube ever let it happen. But I'm humbled, you know, to be where I'm at and to do what I love.
0: Yeah, well, the overlords of, I don't know if it's YouTube, I don't know, it could very likely be the NSA. You never know, because when we push out, you know, National Rifle Association is sponsoring the program. We had a big night. And, well, we have audio issues on the stream. There's nothing I can do about that. So we're going to sync the audio up with the recording of the show today for you guys. That's why you're getting it. You'll see it tomorrow. All right, back to this nonsense for Ketanji Brown. I closed that last segment out with, this makes her very dangerous. Not just an idiot, Jared, because will she apply? Now, remember, we've got two decisions from her saying basically the same thing in two different types of cases. Would she apply that logic on a Fourth Amendment case, a First Amendment case, a 13th Amendment case, a 19th Amendment case, a Fifth Amendment case? Where does it stop? Because that logic that she's applying, she can take to anything.
2: Absolutely. I just put out a video on her dissent so that people really understand what's in it. And I said right in the video, she needs to do a couple things to include go back to law school, read the Constitution, read the Bill of Rights, and then quit the bench because she's a moron. But using what she said in these two decisions, one a concurrence, the other a dissent, using her thought process, literally, she would be able, if they had a majority, we could be looking at scenarios where, you know, you could still have free speech, but you can't say anything political in this public building unless the owner gives you a written permission slip to speak about politics. That's the exact same analogy that she's using here for the Second Amendment and carrying to defend yourself, your community, your life in some place open to the public. You know, our founders never intended that. If you know anything about history, like most of your listeners and viewers know, that's not how it was back then. The court in Bruin brought it back or tried to bring it back to the founding, and she's trying to do everything but follow the Constitution.
0: All right, now let's talk about, again, a great point, as always. Let's talk about bringing it back to the Constitution. Let's go back to the first segment when we opened up this discussion. The framework that was laid out, we talked about how it developed and how long it's taken to do so. We started with Heller in 08. That gave us, you know, the right to carry, the right to own a gun. Heller was about Dick Heller's right to have a gun in his home inside Washington, D.C. Didn't have to keep his guns in Virginia, etc. Scalia didn't go as far as I would have liked to have gone. However, in hindsight, I know why he didn't do that. He stayed within the guardrails. We don't want liberal justices going outside the bounds either. And we would complain and moan and groan if they did that. So I understand that. Then you take the 2010 McDonald case. Now it's incorporated to the states through the 14th Amendment and the Due Process Clause. Hawaii tried to get around that. That's how important McDonald was, because Hawaii was trying to ignore McDonald as well, not just Bruin, by doing what they wanted to do. Then comes Bruin. Then comes these cases. So we've got this perfect setup going forward. However, I don't know if it's enough, because as you said, going back to the original intent of the Constitution, do we need something else? I guess what I'm trying to say here is Bruin has laid that framework that I think is all-encompassing. I don't know that there would be another case that Bruin would not apply to when Bruin plainly says we have to go back to the history. Help me out with this one. Do we need another case?
2: You know, I don't think so, because the way it's written, or the way it was finalized in Bruin reiterating Heller, like, that is the test. And if all the courts in the nation simply utilize that test,
0: we can't lose.
2: The problem is these justices at the state level and at the federal level who just want to do whatever their appointed party tells them to do or keep that agenda flowing at all costs. That's the problem. And in some cases, you can vote them out in some parts of the country. In other cases, you can't. But it's coming down to the way it was set up. The first three words, we the people. We are responsible for where the country is now. We are responsible for fixing it as well. We can't just take a step back and say, you know what, NRA, SAF, GOA, FPC, they'll all take care of it for me. I'm just going to watch on the sidelines. Can't do that, guys and gals. If you haven't seen anything going on in the last 8 years, 9 years, that should prove it for you. The more we get involved, the better our outcome will be.
0: Yeah, and you know, the reason I think about that is because when we had Heller, I didn't foresee a McDonald.
2: No.
0: After McDonald, I thought, wow, that's a 1-2 throat punch. Heller pretty much said what we needed it to say. It wasn't until the anti-gunners began abusing Heller and working around Heller that we had to get more creative. Now we knew we needed another case. That's why I asked that about Bruin, because Bruin seems like, as you said, as long as the lower courts are playing by the rules, Bruin lays it out.
2: Right.
0: But we know they're not going to play by the rules. And if we frame it this way, Hawaii tried to get around Bruin, New York tried to get around it, and it didn't work. How are they going to try to get around it again? That's the next question, because as our good friend Alan Gottlieb says, their creativity knows no bounds. But I think you'll agree with me, they will try, will they not?
2: Absolutely. In the video I put out today about Ketanji's dissent, she just laid the groundwork. They're not going to say they're regulating guns, they're regulating, you know, privacy rights, or they're regulating property rights, or they're just changing how public buildings are viewed.
0: That's endless.
2: How they're going to do it. That's exactly right. That's how they're going to do it. That way they have a potential path to immediate victory, because if you're going to find a three panel that'll say, oh, yeah, you're right, that makes sense.
0: Oh, yeah.
2: And then it takes years to get to the Supreme Court. So, yeah, that is what she just said in these last two 2A decisions is the groundwork going forward. You're going to hear her quotes in litigation for the next 10, 15 years easily.
0: Yeah, and it's interesting because you're right. They'll go to, you know, the Ninth Circus will do whatever they want them to do under the current makeup, unless we get lucky and draw some weird, you know, three-judge panel and Bonk hearing or something like that, which is unlikely to happen. They'll find the circuit court to make that decision on their behalf that will skirt Bruin. But as I think about that, as we talk about this, I don't think we need another case. I think we'll always be able to go back to Bruin. I think the Supreme Court, when we get a case years down the road, under one of these unforeseen circumstances that we're talking about that we know is going to happen, the Supreme Court will go back to Bruin under its current makeup. It will go back to Bruin.
2: Yeah, right. That's the key point. If we get a liberal judge makeup, justice makeup on the Supreme Court, Bruin's done. They will gut it. They will change things. I mean, they're still upset about the way things have gone since Roe v. Wade, and they want to have a little bit of payback since then. So if they can take a shot at the Second Amendment and really set it up for 10, 15 years for them to have victories, they're going to do it at all costs. This is not a game for them. This is something that they want. And I've said to you before, the Democrats versus the Republicans, right? The Democrats will eat their own young to carry out the agenda. They will lose seats to carry out the agenda. Republicans are just kind of happy to be there. Look at the SAVE Act. They're just kind of happy to be there. They're not willing to ruffle any feathers. They don't really play hardball. Please keep voting for us. With the Democrats, you got to give them credit where credit is due. They're ruthless. Yep. They're filled with, you know, aggression, and they will get the job done at all costs.
0: And they're like this. They stick together. They stick together at all costs. And you're right. They will eat their own. It doesn't make any difference to them. It's all about power. And the reminder here, ladies and gentlemen, what you just heard is they're in this for the long haul. This is a long game for them. Jared, when we want to come back, I want to go specifically to how come the other side seems to have been so quiet about these rulings? These were two massive smackdowns. I mean, these people got hit. I mean, they're bruised. The Constitution bruised them. And they're a little quiet about this, and I'm wondering why. That always makes me a little bit nervous. We'll be back with Jared Yannis. Don't go away, guys. Hi, guys, it's Mark. Look, I think you'll agree with me that as gun owners, we need to have each other's backs. That's regardless of what state we call home. Here at AAR, we discuss it every day, and we're heard in every state. Right now, Virginians desperately need our help. That means me, and that means you. You've heard the old saying, there's power in numbers, and helping in Virginia is as simple as joining Virginia Citizens Defense League. I'm a member, and I don't live in Virginia. You don't have to live there to join and stand up for your rights, because it is your rights. 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Virginia is at the tip of the spear now. 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
1: Yeah, welcome back, ladies and gentlemen. Armed American Radio's MonsterCast continues. I'm holding up my Attorneys on Retainer card. If you haven't gotten this yet, why? If you carry a firearm, there you go. Jared's got his Attorneys on Retainer hat, and he's got a couple cards in his pocket as well, too. And at some point during the third hour of the program today, coming up in about 2 hours and 15 minutes, I'm going to tell you about an incident that happened to me yesterday. And, well, I didn't need to make a phone call on this, but I was very close to it. And I'll explain that real-life scenario that happened to me just yesterday. Guys, this is serious business. If you carry a firearm for self-defense, you had better be prepared. And by being prepared, I mean not just prepared to use your firearm or know when not to use it. That's a tease for coming up in the third hour. But what you're going to do in the event you do. 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Jared, welcome back. All right, man, let's go in a different direction here, and I'm just going to hand you the mic. Go for it.
2: So, one thing I think we need to pay attention for going forward, you mentioned, you know, the other side, the anti-gunners have been kind of quiet.
1: Right.
2: I've dug into that in the last couple of days, and from what I get out of this, I've seen them focus on telling their base that this is just a narrow decision, specifically Wolford versus Lopez, because each state that has a vampire rule is going to have to start initiate another lawsuit to have their state look at the Supreme Court. I've also seen them say, guys and gals, it's okay. Sensitive places still exist. So that makes me think that they're going to shift their direction from litigation, meaning in the courts, to legislation. They're going to get more states to do what Virginia did, because that is easier to pass if you have the makeup in the legislature and you have a governor who's willing to sign their life away for the betterment of the movement, right? And that's harder for us to defeat rapidly, because, I mean, we got one in Virginia. We were lucky. Preliminary injunctions are not very easy to get. And it'll take us 20 years to undo what Virginia did in 9.5 months. I think that's their new way of doing it. Ketanji kind of gave them a little leg up and saying, hey, you know, you can just change the way things are looked at from mm-hmm. the state. Mm-hmm. And, you know, it's not really a gun issue. It's a property issue. I think that's their blueprint going forward.
1: It will fail, but you're right. It's again, strategic planning. They're looking 20, 30 years down the road. That's why they're not saying anything. You know, it's kind of like when they get one of their members, somebody out there says the quiet part out loud and tells us that the goal is to ban guns, like a Beto O'Rourke or just recently Tallarico, okay, in Texas. And you know they're told to shut up about it because they never mention it again afterwards.
2: Right.
1: Stop talking about it, because what they've just done is they've exposed the long-term plan. And, you know, the reason they want to be quiet about it is they don't want anybody to know that, but that's their ultimate end goal. And I think you're right that that is what's getting ready to happen here. That's why they're quiet about it. Always fear that quiet person that never says much over in the corner of the room that you know has a boatload of money and does know what they're doing. When that person's not talking, you had better start asking yourself why. Because these were two historic wins at SCOTUS, the highest court in the land regarding our Second Amendment rights. We are 5-0 at the court, Jared. They are 0-5. It's a beautiful thing. But let's look at it in those terms. We are 5-0. They're 0-5. And they still, you ever see the movie Hamburger Hill?
2: I did, yeah, a while ago.
1: Okay, right. I remember the doc, right? He says, we've been up and down this hill 15 times, and they still don't think we're serious. Let's just translate. We won 5 cases, and they still don't think we're serious. They keep coming. They just keep coming. And, you know, our good friend Ryan Petty has said openly many, many times, the left will never stop. This is true. So now we're looking at, I hate to be a disappointment to you guys, but this fight is going to go on for decades. It's going to go on for decades. It's just the field is going to change. That's all. We're just going to change the field of play, Jared.
2: Absolutely. And if you ask me personally, I think a big reason they're so, the Democrats are so against the SAVE Act is because if the SAVE Act ever gets, you know, signed into law, this state long-term planning gets shut down relatively quick as well. The redistricting, that's one of the reasons they're going crazy. The hair's on fire over that because it makes it a lot harder for them to institute these unconstitutional laws, and not just the Second Amendment. I mean, they're trying to whittle away everything. Just remember what they did in COVID. You know, there will be another test somewhere, somehow. And, you know, they're planning. They're always scheming. And this is another reason we can't take it. We can't take a day off, especially when we see that we're winning. We need to keep our foot on the accelerator. We have to keep doing it. If you have an issue in your state and you think you want to have a change, be the plaintiff, because we need those cases now.
1: So tell people how, because we talk about this all the time. And guys, Jared and I talk about this off air as well in private conversations when we're talking about a decision. You know, we've got to keep our foot on the gas. It's great to be on offense. These things come up in private conversations. How do we do that? Tell people how to do that, because this breeds complacency here, Jared, sadly.
2: Oh, absolutely. We think we got it made. That's why the gun industry is in trouble, because of the Trump slump 2.0. Nobody's coming for our guns, right? The easiest thing to do is don't be quiet. Talk about these decisions. Let everybody know what was in them. Read them yourself. It's like 37 pages. It's not a lot. And the way it's written out, you know, you can read it quickly. Support those that support us. Support these groups that are actually fighting in court. We, the membership, we are the lifeline. They don't get the money if the members don't put it up. That's just the way it works. And if, like I said just now, if you live in a state and you see something that isn't being addressed, get with your Second Amendment organization in your state and offer to be the plaintiff. A lot of times they're waiting for a plaintiff. They want to challenge these things, but you can't just walk into court and say, Your Honor, this is wrong. You have to have somebody who has standing. And these are things that most people don't get. But we absolutely need that. So there's a lot of ways you can, you know, be in it, from sharing information to spreading information to actually being part of the fight. But we need everybody to take part.
1: You're absolutely correct. And guys, again, the battlefield is shifted to the states. We've talked about this before, and these last two cases cement that issue. Ketanji Brown has laid out, as Jared mentioned earlier in the program, that roadmap that they're going to follow, and what you just heard during this segment is absolutely true. So what happens here is, when you've got to get involved with your state organizations, because that is the shifted battlefield now. They're 5-0 constitutionally, or 0-5 constitutionally. We've got them there. And for the time being, Bruin is the law of the land, and likely will be for many, many years to come before those changes can occur. But they're in the fight for that long, Jared. We're out of time. Tell people where to go and get you and join up. Get you close to a million, man. Let's do it.
2: 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And if you like spicier stuff, hit me up on X, because I'm a little more active there and I'm a little more in your face there as well.
1: Yeah, because you can be, if the YouTube gods let him. Guys, you heard him right there. 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Ring that little bell. Get those notifications so that you know. Just go to the channel on your own if you're not seeing them, if they're not sending you the notifications. They're notorious for doing that, but that's okay. It's their ball, their bat. We just know how to play on their field as well. Jared, thanks for being here, brother. Always appreciate it. We'll have some videos cut up for you with audio tomorrow, guys. Apologize for that if you like to watch the show. Jared, thank you very much. We'll see you later this evening when I give you a buzz in just a few minutes. Guys and gals, we're going to be back at 6 minutes after the hour. 6 minutes after the hour in hour two. We're going to be rerunning an interview I did with John Comerford, and then Cam Edwards will be here, followed by a roundtable. Back right after this.
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1: Well, let me get my mic going there. Here we go. Starting off Monday off with a muted mic. Welcome inside the CZ Studios, guys. 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Today's guest, Andy Hoosier, always is on a Monday. But before we go to Andy, let's get started with Greg over there. And Greg, you can tell everybody that we're live everywhere. So have at it, brother.
2: Yeah, sure. 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
1: That'll do it. Thanks, Greg. Appreciate it much. All right, Andy Hoosier, we'll the voice of reason. What's that?
2: I said, we'll see you.
1: See you. Bye. Hey, we're going to do something different. Andy doesn't know this yet today. Andy Hoosier, the voice of reason, happy 250th. Were you patriotic, or did you decide to boycott because, you know, America's just a racist place and, you know, the routine?
3: I did. I boycotted. Everybody's a victim in society. Like, America's the most evil place on the face of the earth. And, you know, how dare that? You know, I have the right to go and do that when out in the streets and call everybody racist and bigoted. But by golly, if I did that anywhere else in the world, I'd probably get shot or arrested and thrown in jail by the government. But here, I am so oppressed that I had the right to do all that stuff and not shoot off my fireworks. No. It was crazy. I saw the propaganda over the weekend of going so anti-American. It was pretty wild as we're celebrating America's 250th birthday, for crying out loud. The greatest holiday that we've seen in really ever. And we had just hit piece after hit piece after hit piece of people just trying to discredit and downplay it as much as possible. It kind of made me angry for a while, so I had to go out and blow stuff up. So that made me feel better.
1: Well, you know, I'll say this. One thing that shoves it right down the throats of the liberals who hate America, like Jasmine Crockett, who's out making boneheaded statements that America owes black women all this nonsense, is the fact that World Cup is here and revelers by the millions are here from overseas, and they're all loving their time here. They're loving it.
3: Oh, yeah.
1: This is not what we see on the news at home. Oh, my gosh. I love it. There's a German guy that's out today. Outkick put a video of him out. I don't know if you saw it. But he was in Boston, and he said, I was afraid to come to America. All we hear about is shootings and mayhem and criminals. This place is amazing. So look for a new citizen at some point down the road. This guy can't wait to come back. He was standing out in the rain in Boston, and a bunch of Boston residents who were also partying for the World Cup picked him up and took him back to his hotel. He got videos with him. You know, and those social media videos are flooding the internet right now, and it sticks it right down the throats of those losers, doesn't it?
3: Oh, it does. I love it. I mean, look, the media, not only here but abroad, like you said, I mean, they've created this narrative that America's evil, we're an empire, we have all these guns everywhere, the crime's going rampant, you're not going to want to go there, it's very scary, you're going to lose all your own, whatever they try to say. They come here, and I've followed, there's a few social media influencers from the UK that I have followed actually for a while, and they've done their trek across the United States. I'll give them a shout out because they're really fun. I believe it's Josh from England, his one that you can find on social media, and then Jace, and then they partnered together, and it was Josh and Jace in England or whatever. But they've been traveling around the country and showcasing the difference between the UK and America for a while, and their content this past weekend for 4th of July, for the FIFA World Cup tournaments and everything going on, they have been losing their minds. There are so many people that are just saying this is the most bizarre place we have ever experienced in the best way possible. We love it. I love the video I saw last week. There was a bus of people going down to Texas for the World Cup tournament, and they crossed the Texas border, and right there, man, there are, I don't know, 10 different cowboys on horseback with American flags and in the hats and everything, welcoming them into Texas. That is something they will never experience anywhere else. It's amazing.
1: Yeah, and guys, if it's just not proof positive, you get out and touch the grass, man. You know, you realize there's real life out there, right? Yeah. We rag the anti-gunners all day, but they deserve it.

0: Everything we say about them is true. Hey, Andy, before we get cracking any further, I do want to mention this before I go farther and forget to do it. And Talkers Magazine is reporting today, AAR Daily Defense Show adds affiliate stations. So we want to welcome, WAAM Ann Arbor, Michigan, WDDQ-FM, Adel, Georgia, WJCH, Jasper, Florida, and WSFB in Quitman, Georgia. 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So we're booming over there. But this is, after all, a what show, Greg?
1: That's going to be a radio show.
0: It's a radio show. So welcome to WAAM in Ann Arbor, Michigan. Fond memories of WAAM in Michigan, WDDQ in Adel, Georgia, WJCH in Jasper, Florida, and WSFB Quitman, Georgia. And that's, I appreciate Talkers Magazine picking up on that and throwing it out there and making us the fourth story on the magazine today. Andy, nice. Here's the deal. You didn't know this was going to happen today, so we're going to have some fun with this because we're going to flip the script today, okay?
2: Okay.
0: You have a show coming up right after this one, right?
2: I do.
0: Good.
2: That's right.
0: Well, we're gonna give you practice because you're going to host this show, and I'm going to be the guest, and you're going to take it away from here, and you're going to practice for your show now, because I really got nothing for you. Just kidding. But I want you to do that. Take the show. I want to get out of the wheelhouse today and let you control the narrative. How about that? Is that fair? You want to have some fun?
2: We can have some fun like that. But when you mean get out of the wheelhouse here, you mean not talk Second Amendment issues here? Because there were some pretty interesting stories from over the weekend, I think, that were appropriate during America's 250th birthday.
0: Oh, we're going to cover all of that. I want you to tell me what's appropriate. Let's go there. You're hosting. Take it away. I'm your guest.
2: Hosting. Well,
0: yeah, it's great to be with you today, Andy. Thanks for having me.
2: Great to be with you today on Armed American Radio's Daily Defense. Welcome, new affiliates. This is Andy Hoosier sitting in for Mark Walters. Now, that's hilarious.
0: And I'm here, though, so go ahead. Go ahead.
2: That's right. And Mark doing his thing. Look, I mean, and I'm sure you talked about it yesterday on the Big Monster broadcast as well. The Independence Day weekend, the 4th of July, the 250th birthday, I think is a time that everybody should remember on why the heck we had the Second Amendment in the first place, right? I mean, that's kind of the whole point of the entire holiday. And I don't know if people really have that come to their forefront when they think about that during the 4th of July celebration. Do they?
0: That's a great question, and I'm glad you asked that. And again, thanks for having me. here's the deal with that. Obviously, listeners of this show get it. I think. And listeners to your show get it as well.
2: Yeah.
0: But not enough do. And all you have to do, I'm going to juxtapose it against this. Have you seen the social media videos? We're talking about the World Cup. All the folks from overseas, from every other country outside America, going into the big box stores and looking at racks of guns.
2: Oh, yeah.
0: I saw a video from people from Japan. Even the BB guns. Yeah, go ahead.
2: Oh, yeah. The BB guns. Oh, yeah. I saw a video from, I think they were from Japan. There was a group of, I don't know, 5 or 6 or 7 of them. They went to, I want to say, a Cabela's, and they were just in awe of not only just the way Cabela's looks, which is, by the way, really freaking cool. And we are very unique in that front. Bass Pro Shop, Cabela's, you know, to the outdoors world or all these other outdoorsy type of shops. In Colorado, it was REI back in the day. That was kind of the high end type of outdoors camping gear and everything else. But you're right. They were in awe with all of that. And then they show up to the gun rack and they see all the firearms and they're taking pictures. They're holding these firearms. They're just in awe with what they get to experience. Nowhere else around the world do they get to experience what we have in the United States. And I think that's something that we should be proud of.
0: Yeah. And none of those guns jumped off the shelves and hurt anybody either, by the way. Unless you're in a Democrat run city, and we're going to cover some of those numbers today, by the way, guys, because there was, as always, a spate of shootings all over Chicago over the weekend. We're going to talk a little bit about that because Mayor Johnson made more boneheaded statements in Chicago that he's got a new 5-year plan going. We covered that a few weeks back on the show. So we want to see how that's going. We're going to give him a scorecard and grade him as he's about a month into his 5-year plan, which isn't a plan. It's nothing but gobbledygook. He's just flapping his guns and gums and running his mouth and, you know, trying to make excuses for why his policies fail. But, and I say his, theirs. Because Chicago has been controlled by Democrats for 100 years, not just Johnson, but the Democrat Party for over 100 years. When we come back from the break, we'll talk a little bit more about that and whatever else we want to with Andy Hoosier, the voice of reason. And this whole thing of him hosting is just not working out the way I planned it, because I'm clearly hosting. You want to take us to the break, Andy? Go ahead.
2: When we I'll take you to the break, and we come back. I will drive this ship, baby. We will make this happen.
0: Andy's at the helm. He's going to do the intro when we come back. We're just going to try and have some fun here on Armed American Radio today. It's a Monday, and when we have Andy, it's his favorite day of the week. So we want to make it your favorite day of the week, too. We'll be back with Andy right after this. Or Andy will be back with Mark right after this. Armed American Radio listeners, you already know the name. It's Blackout Coffee. 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
0: Hi guys, it's Mark. 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

0: That's what I'm talking about, baby. Armed
1: American. Armed American chance on that one. Defense.
0: That's right. Well done. See, that's it, Mark. See, if you're, hey, you know what? If we're going to fill in here, we're going to do this right, baby.
1: Oh, my gosh. The two of them, they see what they do behind my back, ladies and gentlemen. I'm willing to risk the copyright strike on that one because I don't even know where that came from. I haven't heard that. That was great.
0: That was epic. By the way, I was appalled by your response on the national anthem song I sent you guys over the weekend.
1: That was absolutely horrible. That was the worst thing I've ever heard. Greg, do you happen to have that?
2: I will have to do. Give me a minute.
1: All right. Yeah. That was awful. Andy, I can listen to anything.
0: It was purely epic, my friend. That is what real music sounds like. It is absolutely amazing. It feeds your soul. There is an itch deep down that everybody hears when they hear that, and they say, that has scratched that itch, and I feel so much better now as American.
1: Okay, well, I have to go here. No copyright strikes because it's a national anthem. Ladies and gentlemen, Andy sent me and Greg, or Greg and I, for the grammar police.
2: Yeah.
1: He sent me, both of us, a clip of, I don't know who this was. Is there any bad language in this, Andy?
0: No, it's literally
1: not
0: just
1: that you
0: national
1: can tell
0: anthem.
1: Anyway. Yeah. Okay,
0: it's the national anthem. Can...
1: Greg, did you find it?
2: I am hoping it's on YouTube.
1: I have it here on the phone. Let me just.
2: Oh, I got it right here. Here
1: we go. Greg's going to play this now. This is, I guess, Andy, describe you. This is patriotic to you. You sit in the car and crank this.
0: This is, oh God, this is what I listen to, baby. So this guy, I don't know who this guy was, but he was doing a remake of the national anthem, and he was doing it in the style for those that listen to heavy metal music. There's a band called Lorna Shore and an artist named Will Ramos. He's the vocalist. He was doing it in his vocal style, and this needs to be the new official version of the national anthem.
1: All right, and ladies and gentlemen, I apologize for this in advance, but Greg, go ahead.

0: It's brutal.
1: All right, cut that. It
2: feeds the soul. It feeds brutal. The soul, my friend. Well done.
1: Oh,
2: well
1: my done. Gosh. Oh, golly. I don't know what to say. Let's move to Jasmine Crockett. Oh, the soul, that my friend. Hurt listening to that. That hurt listening to that. That really did.
2: I'm although excited I to have see to, what the comments I do, of the chat
1: I,
2: are going to say.
1: As you know, I have to admit this, and I will admit this right now. It sounded better the second time, because the first time I didn't get through it either. But it did sound a little bit better this time.
2: Okay, you have to admit, though.
1: I'm sorry, ladies and gentlemen.
2: Like, if you don't do that right, guys go to training and actual vocal coaches and training for years to do that. Because if you don't do that right, you can damage your throat so badly.
3: There's a right.
2: There is the proper way to do that.
1: His throat's not damaged with that?
2: Now, and imagine like Will Ramos, who's the singer of a band called Lorna Shore, who does that, you know, kind of that pig squeal kind of thing. Imagine doing a tour 4 months straight, touring around the country every single night, doing a 60-minute set,
3: having seven nights a week for four months straight
2: doing that.
1: No, it gets better than that, Greg. It's not just having to hear it. It's
3: having to
1: there's actually a crowd there.
3: Yeah.
2: Dude,
1: I don't know. Maybe they've only gone on one tour, and that's the end of it because they couldn't.
2: I have seen them live. They toured with one of my favorite bands, Whitechapel, that does that same kind of stuff too. The place was sold out. It was amazing. That's where I saw them back in November. I want to say jumped in the mosh pit, had a great time.
1: Andy tells his wife, "Hold my beer," and he jumps in the mosh pit while she stands over on the side, going, "I can't believe it."
2: You know it. She won't go to those concerts with me. It's just me.
1: I wonder why.
2: I go solo. It's okay.
1: I'd rather go to Jasmine Crockett right now. Let's do that, ladies and gentlemen. I don't know if I should apologize to you or if some of you like. Okay. Whatever.
2: Go on. You feel patriotic after that one.
1: I think I'm going to take over the hosting responsibilities for you again, ladies and gentlemen. I don't think we leave it in Andy's hand today. I don't know where we're going to go.
3: Not even one segment. Right.
1: He is a radio professional, so I know I don't want to have to worry about bad words and FCC friendly. That just wasn't friendly in any. I just can't imagine getting in my car and listening to that while I'm driving. I don't know.
2: That's what wakes me up at 7 a.m. when I'm driving to the studio. That's the music I turn on, and that gets me going in the morning. Why do you think that I have, on a Monday especially, the greatest day of the entire week? Why do you think that I have so much energy on the radio? It's because that's the stuff that pumps me up, baby. You get so jazzed up, you just want to run into a wall and just go crazy.
1: Like, even more. I can understand the wanting to run into a wall part, but... I'll leave it at that. Let's go to Jasmine. To Greg, quick, go ahead. Go ahead.
3: Coming to work is better than listening to that.
1: Oh, golly. Uh-huh. I think I broke the strap on my headphones. Jasmine Crockett. Let's go to Jasmine Crockett. Jasmine.
3: We're done.
2: Thanks, everybody.
1: I'm really going to blow everybody's minds now. I might as well just tell everybody what I told Greg during the break.
3: They'll go there.
1: Okay, I'm not going to go there. America owes black women everything. Rep. Jasmine Crockett rants over.
2: I have the audio if you'd like to hear that.
1: If you have it, yes. Let's go ahead and play it because I was going to read it. Go ahead.
2: I have it here.
4: This 4th of July, I say celebrate a black woman that you know, because whether it's an invention that she made or whether it's the very democracy that still hangs by a thread right now, there is a black woman to thank for her contributions.
2: There you go. There you go.
1: All right, now it gets better. That wasn't where I was going, although I did have that in front of me. When it comes to answering the question of what America owes black women, the answer is everything, she said, and I'm quoting. When we think about the sacrifices that black women have made from the moment we were stolen from our homelands and transported into this country to the fact that black women continue to stand as the backbone specifically of the Democratic Party. By the way, that's the Democrat Party, Jasmine, get it right. We know that black women are always the ones doing the labor, but we are also the ones that are the first targets of any harm. Now, I'm just going to leave it at that. And the reason I want to just leave it there is because if you've ever sat back and thought, God, why are we so divided in this country, Andy? This is why.
2: That would be why.
1: This is exactly why. You know, I don't understand. I got to go to Morgan Freeman. I wish I had the clip of Morgan Freeman talking on as far back as 60 Minutes when he said, don't address me as a black man. Address me as Morgan. I don't address you as a white man. until we can get past that, and until the Democrat Party can get past that, it's shocking to me that she got elected to begin with. And Greg, remind us again what state she's from.
3: Unfortunately, she's from an area I used to live in Dallas County in Texas.
1: Okay. Inner city?
3: Outer ring of the city of Dallas.
1: Let's have a conversation with Abbott about doing some redistricting. Should we do that?
3: We did.
1: I mean, Gavin Newsom does. You know, we should do that, too.
3: She's gone.
1: But this is why this is not all the reasons, but that's one reason why. Because Jasmine Crockett just can't get past it. Just can't get past it. Whew. Sorry about that national anthem. We'll be back with Andy Hoosier right after this. Don't go away. Hi, guys, it's Mark. Look, I think you'll agree with me that as gun owners, we need to have each other's backs. That's regardless of what state we call home. Here at AAR, we discuss it every day, and we're heard in every state. Right now, Virginians desperately need our help. That means me, and that means you. You've heard the old saying, there's power in numbers, and helping in Virginia is as simple as joining Virginia Citizens Defense League. I'm a member, and I don't live in Virginia. You don't have to live there to join and stand up for your rights, because it is your rights. 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
0: Tired of the usual liberal versus conservative treatment that strangles most media debates? Fed up with positions that get ignored unless they meet their pigeonholed agenda? Then tune in to Alan Nathan, the centrist with teeth, as he advances a more biting aggressiveness to both sides of the political spectrum, not beholden to the left, not beholden to the right, but right down the middle. Alan Nathan's mantra?
5: We want the Republicans out of our bedroom, the Democrats out of our wallets, and both out of our First and Second Amendment rights.
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0: 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Welcome back to the show. Yeah, welcome back to the show. Guys, we've got some sponsors to tell you about. Have you checked out Silent yet? SLNT. Andy, I don't know if you've heard of them. SLNT Silent. Have you heard of them yet? No, his mic is muted. Unmute that mic.
1: Nope.
0: There we go. You've not heard of him? Yeah. SLNT.
1: No, I have not.
0: Uh-oh. So you're a security guy like me, right? I mean, I like to keep everything. When I go to large conventions, it used to drive me nuts because they do what's called geofencing. Have you heard of that?
1: No.
2: Yes.
0: Greg, you know.
2: Yeah.
0: That's basically whoever's running the show is in your phone, man.
2: Yeah, they track the IMEIs within the area pinging off the cell towers.
0: And they start sending you stuff that you never asked for. And what's bizarre about it is they send you stuff that you seem to want to see, almost like they know. Well, they likely do, because when you're inside that geofence, you're past their security gates, basically. Okay? So whatever you have on your phone, they've got. And that's a no-no to me. That's a no-no to me. And Silent, I bought these products to put with my emergency kit about 3 or 4 years ago. And I've used them on and off at SHOT Show, not on and off. When I'm traveling is when I use it. When I go to the conventions, I use it at the GOA in Knoxville 2 years in a row. I used it at NRA twice. I've used it at SHOT a couple times. But, Andy, you drop your phone in this Silent little bag that's, you know, designed and built for your particular phone, and your phone's gone. CIA can't find you, brother. Your phone is off. Yeah, same thing with the wife and kids. All right? You disappear, ladies and gentlemen, and they've got backpacks that cover. You can stick everything in your backpack, not just your phone. But the whole backpack is a Faraday security bag. Or you can have the little sleeve. So I got the sleeves. I don't have the backpack yet, but I want the backpack. I'm looking at this. I'm going to get one. Because when you do travel, that's great to have when you're walking through the airport. You just put everything in that. And man, you're protected. You are just disappeared. It's slnt.com/AAR. Make sure to check them out. slnt.com/AAR. And speaking of sponsors, Greg, I found this out this morning, and now here we go.
2: All right.
0: The Cove Pure 250 is good through the end of the month.
2: Sweet.
0: We got it for the other month. So here's the deal, ladies and gentlemen. If you didn't get it, go get it. Don't sit on it, because guess what's going to happen? It's going to be the end of the month, and then I'm not going to know again. But I'm telling you, it's out there, and I'm really proud to announce that, because a number of you have bought them, and some of you have reached out to me and thanked me for that. They are phenomenal. I literally start my day with water, and I put it in the coffee maker from the Cove Pure, and then have a cup of cold water while I'm waiting for my coffee. Speaking of coffee, that's, by the way, covepure.com/AAR, ladies and gentlemen. Make sure to go get one and take advantage of that 250 off. And I want to thank the people at Cove Pure for keeping that discount going. That's a huge discount. If you go to their regular website, it's $50 off. But the AAR one is 250, and they love us, and they love you. They clearly support your rights, ladies and gentlemen. That's who you want to do business with. Greg, real quick, my blackout coffee delivers, my second batch delivers tomorrow. Just ask me how many cups I had today to start my day, if you would.
2: How many cups of blackout coffee did you have to start your day?
0: How many cup of blackout coffee did I
2: have? Oh, there you go.
0: I had one today. I actually got a really good night's sleep last night after the show.
2: All right.
0: And I was talking with Representative Quang Nguyen, who is the Arizona House Judiciary Chair, as we all know. We refer to him as the what? The Shredder.
2: That's the Shredder, yeah.
0: Well, he was tuned in last night when I said, guys, if you missed the first hour with Alan Gottlieb, it was phenomenal. We did a deep dive into the history of SAF and how we got to this historic moment in America. And what a fitting weekend to have that happen and to have Alan on the program with the 54 years that he has put in. You wouldn't have the rights in these cases that we have today. We wouldn't be talking about it if it were not for that man. And he likes to say he has a lot of people around him. He does. But he's the genius of the operation. And if you miss that, by all means, go back and listen to that on the podcast with Alan Gottlieb. And I got to talking about Alan. I get emotional when I talk about Alan. I forgot where I was even going. Greg, you want to remind me of that? See, Greg's not paying attention. He's looking at all the bells and whistles and buttons and switches and stuff.
2: I think I missed where you were going with Alan, other than talking about all the victories that he has orchestrated over the years.
0: Yeah, well, it'll come to me at some point during the segment. Andy, you can remind me if you want to. Otherwise, we can just move on. It happens, you know.
1: Well, no, I mean, look, I mean, you were talking about the significance of the 4th of July and why we were having that conversation, which is great. I mean, and as I kind of teased in the last segment as well, you know, the reason why we celebrate Second Amendment issues during Independence Day weekend is pretty obvious, because what we were able to do back in that day. And we have to remember that all the other, and you talk about it, obviously, quite a bit on the show, is that all the other rights that we have, the Bill of Rights and every constitutional protection that we have right now, is because of the Second Amendment. Everything else falls in comparison, because we can't defend the other ones unless we have this one. So, you know, the history of SAF and the history of what they've done, the years of litigation and the things that he's done, is pretty monumental. It's incredible to watch, and we're still watching that play out in front of us, right? We had the Trump administration file lawsuits against California. They the Supreme Court made a great decision down in Hawaii. We just saw over the weekend 36 new regulations being cut from the Trump administration on Second Amendment issues. Like, it's a win across the board. While it hasn't been the biggest, I guess, sexy flavor in the mainstream media for the news to talk about, this has been something that we've been winning on bigly, if you want to use that word from Donald Trump. We've been winning across the board for the past year, and it's really exciting to watch.
0: You know, I'm pretty sure he said big league. I think it was just picked up by media as bigly, wasn't it?
1: It's big. It's, of course, but it's bigly.
3: And I think we're going to make it bigly.
0: Okay.
1: I mean,
0: all right. Well, jumping all over the board. I have some comments in here that I want to read about your choice of 7 a.m. music. Martin
1: says,
0: when
1: are they going to make that national anthem the official one for the Super Bowl next year? Like, that's what needs to happen.
2: It'd be better than Bad Bunny, that's for sure.
0: Okay, let's just stop.
2: I wouldn't watch either, so.
0: Martin says, I'm glad Mark finally got to hear that. Texas Huntsman says, or KJ says, play it again, guys. KJ 9890, play it. I don't know if I can do that, KJ. I just don't know. Susie says, Andy sent that to me, and it was hard. Yeah, it is hard. Yeah. Bill Lawrence, 6617, Bill says, OMG, gimme Hendrix. Now, speaking of that, I did learn how to play that and finally wrap that up over the weekend, guys. I got a little bit more to move on some embellishments in there, but I just wasn't quite ready for primetime on the 4th of July. I was off on my practice. But the Hendrix version, I can promise you, is, but look, if it were easy, everybody would be doing it, right? We'd all be Jimi Hendrix. Texas Huntsman says, sorry, that's a hard no for me. It doesn't feed the soul. It might tickle the funny bone or annoy the ears. And Bill Lawrence says, wasn't ear hole friendly to me. TX Huntsman again says, I'd rather listen to Roseanne Barr and watch her grab her blank and spit than listen to that again. Oh, boy.
1: So you're saying there's mixed reviews.
0: There's mixed reviews, but I mean, I guess there's mixed reviews on anything, right? There's mixed reviews on Taylor Swift. Yeah.
1: Well, apparently they got married this past weekend, which no one paid attention to whatsoever. That's exciting.
0: Isn't that funny? We talked about that last night with AWR Hawkins. And, you know, they had tons of armed security at Madison Square Garden. And the vast majority of people there are railing about your gun rights. But not when it comes to defending and protecting them and their own security. The amount of guns that were there, you try to bring those guns around Madison Square Garden, and nope, Mom Donnie the commie is going to make sure that you wind up in the slammer, Andy. The hypocrisy just drips. You need a napkin when you're around these people, isn't it?
1: Yeah, no, it's insane. Yeah, I mean, look, the slander against Trump has been wild for them during the 250th birthday. Mom Donnie out there sitting behind George Washington's desk doing his thing, trying to talk about everybody being a victim. You mentioned, of course, you know, Jasmine Crockett saying this ridiculous stuff. You had the now that wedding that happened, which I don't know anybody that was actually talking about it. I have not seen, maybe you have, I have not seen any pictures or anything from that wedding, like, at all.
2: They didn't allow cell phones in the wedding. Even the police couldn't take their cell phones in.
0: I don't watch football anymore and haven't for years. I couldn't care less. Don't care about either one of them. But I wish him the best, because at least we're fair here, right? I wish him the best. We'll be back with Andy. One more segment to go. Don't go away. Hi. Hi, guys, it's Mark. Look, I think you'll agree with me that as gun owners, we need to have each other's backs. That's regardless of what state we call home. Here at AAR, we discuss it every day, and we're heard in every state. Right now, Virginians desperately need our help. That means me, and that means you. You've heard the old saying, there's power in numbers, and helping in Virginia is as simple as joining Virginia Citizens Defense League. I'm a member, and I don't live in Virginia. You don't have to live there to join and stand up for your rights, because it is your rights. 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
1: Yeah, welcome back, guys. Here's my Attorneys on Retainer card, one of the two that I have in my pocket. Jared Yanis last night on the program, he's got a couple of these in his pocket as well over at Guns and Gadgets. And before I go any further, because I will forget again, I reminded myself of what I was going to say. We were talking about Quang Nguyen when I started talking about Allen. That's because we refer to Quang as what, Greg?
2: That's the Shredder.
1: Right. Well, we got a new one for Allen.
2: All right.
1: And if you were watching last night, see, I'm going to go back into that conversation again, and I'll forget again. But we referred to him as the architect last night. And it just fits him because he absolutely is the architect of why we're here today. He built it from square one. Anyway, back to Attorneys on Retainer. Guys, it's attorneysonretainer.us/AAR. Now, the discount, I saw an email earlier today, but I'm not prepared to talk about it. I can only tell you that there's a big saving going on there. I'll know more about it tomorrow, so make sure to check it out. But the $50 off is still running through July. I need to find out if it's something in addition to that. Regardless, you're going to get $50 off the $100 sign-up fee if you sign up today. If you want to hang in until tomorrow, that's great. We might have more for you. Just got to dig into that email. Andy Hoosier, the voice of reason, welcome back in, brother.
3: Yeah, buddy, good stuff.
1: All right, so we, you know, my plan of allowing you to host for me didn't quite go.
3: That one fell off the wagon a little bit. That's okay.
1: Yeah, that's okay. You have a show to do later. By the way, tell people where they can watch your show and listen to you, too, because you have a great program. You're a Talkers Heavy 100 for a reason.
3: You betcha, man. Appreciate it. Yeah, Hoosierreason.com. You can find it on there. Newsletter came out, what is today, Monday? It came out today, actually, with my newsletter that comes out once a month. And we're going to recap what happened this weekend. And Congress is off for another week, so I mean, there's a lot to get to, obviously, before midterm season, so we're going to focus on some of that. And you mentioned Jasmine Crockett. We have the audio clips from her and from Mom Donnie and from some of these other, Alicia Keys even, that said that women apparently don't have the same rights as men for the 250th birthday because they're not explicitly mentioned in some of these laws. So that's kind of the focus we're going to cover on the show today, and there's a lot to talk about for sure.
1: Yeah, there's definitely a lot to talk about. I do want to pivot back to Chicago briefly. I did mention that at the outset of the program today that I wanted to go there. 21 people were shot in Chicago, and 7 were killed yet again this weekend, Andy. That's the tally as of last night. Now, keep in mind, ladies and gentlemen, they're killing each other in Chicago right now as we speak. They don't stop the carnage on Sunday night at midnight. Criminals don't go, okay, is the tally up? Yeah, starts Friday at 5 o'clock, goes till Sunday at midnight, and then they don't kill each other all week. Okay? That's just the weekend tally. Right now, the tally in Chicago. The 48-hour purge. Every single weekend, we have covered tens of thousands of murders in Chicago on this program over the last near 20 years, guys. It's sick what happens there in these Democrat-run holes. But July to date, 8 have been killed, shot and wounded, 27. Keeping in mind, it's only the 6th. So you've got the holiday weekend. A total shot, 35. July to date, Andy. Right now, the numbers for the year, up to 200 shot and killed. Now, that number is up to 200 shot and killed. And that's 10% higher than 2005. Shot and wounded, 741. That's dead even. And total shot, 941 in Chicago. And that's plus 2%. Now, these numbers, you might be thinking, okay, well, that's going to be, you know, roughly 1,900 people shot. No, the number's going to go up, ladies and gentlemen. It gets worse as the summer progresses. That's just where we are now. Total homicides, 229, and that's plus 2%. The total shot of 941 is up 2% as well, Andy. And what does Johnson want to do? He creates a $100 million additional dollar expenditure to study gun violence in Chicago. And then he wants that committee to give him back a 5-year plan to reduce gun violence. You know,
3: that
1: you want to reduce
3: anymore.
1: Gun violence, call Donald Trump, have him come in, clean up the city, start locking people up, start electing some new people, get some fresh blood in there, guys, and that's how you fix Chicago. It could be changed overnight. Oh, no, we can't close the border. Yes, we can. You just don't want to, because when you do, your entire agenda becomes exposed. Your entire narrative falls apart. And we get to see right through you, Andy. That's what's happening here, brother.
3: Yeah, well, look, I mean, Donald Trump proved the fact that you don't have to wait for bureaucracy to take a really long time to get something done. Like you said, we closed the border in months with 0%, zero illegal crossings now after months of just closing down the border. And the Biden administration prior to that saying that we have to pass new legislation and immigration overhaul and so on and so forth.
1: Come on.
3: Yeah, he got that done in months. We went in, and in weeks, we had a drop in crime massively in Washington, D.C. after cleaning up the 10 cities and getting people off the streets and so on and so forth. And overall, in 2025, we had, what, a 40%, 50% drop in homicides nationwide because we allowed cops to actually do cop things and get bad guys off of the streets. So Brandon Johnson hasn't quite figured out the days of the long-term politics is over. Spending hundreds of millions of dollars for studies and research is over in a 5 to 10 year plan. You know, Joe Biden's, we're going to cure cancer in the next 10 years. That mindset is over, that we want results. We want to get it done. We don't want politics to drag out. We just want to see the results. Donald Trump proved it's possible. And anybody that tries to play otherwise isn't really going to do well in the elections coming up.
1: How do you think the midterms are going to shake up right now? If not looking at social media and hearing a bunch of nonsense from the Democrats, how do you think the midterms shake up?
3: If the elections are held right now, I think Republicans lose the House and keep the Senate. The numbers I've seen, it show that Democrats may gain one seat in the Senate. They need four to gain the majority. There's no way they're going to get four. I see us holding the Senate, but I see us, if the election were held today, I see us losing the House. I really do, just because even though we've seen so many major wins from the Trump administration, we haven't seen Congress act to codify a lot of that legislation. We haven't passed the SAVE Act.
1: SAVE Act has
3: cut spending. Exactly. We haven't seen a lot of the stuff that needs to get done actually get done. When they come back next week, they're talking about a reconciliation bill 3.0. If we actually repeal Obamacare, we do major health care reform, we pass the Save America Act, we do some of these big pieces of the legislation that would really rattle and excite the Republican side of the aisle, that might save them. But right now, all the polls show that everybody likes what Donald Trump's doing, but those are through executive action and executive order. Those only hold as long as the president allows them to hold. The next administration could sweep them. Congress hasn't done anything really since the One Big Beautiful Bill this time last year. So
1: Congress hasn't done anything in 50 years, dude. Give me a break.
3: Well, that's true.
1: Until we clear out people like McConnell and the rest of this nonsense that's been there for 100 years, Schumer's the rest of them, on both sides of the aisle, ladies and gentlemen, we're not going to see the change. They're hanging on by a thread. They just haven't figured out that Trump has destroyed them yet.
3: Oh, and that's the thing, Mark. I mean, most of the time, we don't want government to do anything, right? Because usually when they pass bills that's restricting freedom on our end of the private sector, so we don't want things to get done normally. Right now, we don't want them to pass a whole bunch of crazy radical legislation. We want them to codify what Trump's been doing for the past year to make sure that stuff stays, regardless of how elections turn out later on. So it's not that hard. We just need to get it done. I think right now, we would lose the House. If Congress comes back and does something radical in the next couple of weeks when they reconvene, then maybe that tide will change.
1: Yeah, well, we're fixing to find out, Andy. Again, tell people where they can check you out real quick. We're getting ready to end the show.
3: Yeah, you bet. HoosierReason.com. 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And Mark, happy Monday, brother. We love you. It's always a great time greatest day of the week. It's
1: the last time I ever play that national anthem. Thank you, Andy Hoosier, the voice of reason. I love you, man. 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

0: Zone, TNT, Beeb in Title Town, Cleveland, Ohio. Abdullah Mason versus Albert Bell. 12 rounds for Mason's WBO lightweight title, man. This was a really good fight, man. This was a, I tell you what, I remember I talked to Beeb before the fight. I texted him, and I said, I'm taking Albert Bell because I think he's going to win this fight, and I'm taking him by, you know, I just think he's going to win. I don't know how he's going to win, but I think he's going to win. Albert Bell's 28-0. The problem is 33, though. So he's been in it for a while, man. So, and with Mason only 22, 23 years old, man, I tell you what, and you know yourself, I mean, a younger guy, you the more you age, it's just, it doesn't pay off, man. It's that,
1: you know, old man's sport.
0: Yeah, you know, you go to pull that trigger and just sometimes it's not there. Just with speed, I think that's a big difference too, you know, speed, stamina, as you know. Abdullah Mason stopped Albert Bell in the 12th round to retain his WBO lightweight title. Bell was in control in the early rounds, man. He really was. He was countering very effectively. Mason, you know, Mason seemed to be the aggressor, but he seemed to be following Bell versus actually dictating the action. To me, anyway, that's what it looked like. Right around the 8th round, I thought Mason started taking control of the fight. Now, don't get me wrong. He did win some of the first couple rounds and everything like that, but I had Bell up ahead right around that point. But it was right around the middle of the fight, 8th round, where Mason started taking control of the fight. He was, you know, the one thing I did notice, Beeb, in this fight, if you watch in the 3rd round, there were two or three left shots to the body, just straight down the pike, man, right to his body, thrown by Abdullah Mason. And I said, you know, I watched him because they landed flush. And I watched him and I said, you know what? He can't take that kind of stuff all night. He's going to wear down. You cannot take those kind of shots, you know? But every round, if you go back and watch, he's losing some rounds, but in every round, he's going to the body. That's almost like specifically where there was hardly any headshots. You know, he kept going downstairs to the body. He kept, kept those shots in, and ultimately it paid off, man. After the 8th round, it looked like Bell was starting to fatigue a little bit, and you look in that 10th and 11th round, I mean, he was throwing hardly anything.
1: Slowed down significantly. You know,
0: yeah.
1: This fight, I'm going to make a categorical comparison here. And again, I'm not saying that these two fighters are the two fighters I'm comparing them to in terms of the fight. But if you go back and you look at the first Leonard Hearns fight, where you saw Leonard in the beginning of that fight try to box more, you know, on the outside. And he was fighting the taller, longer guy, and he was having a problem getting to him because he was a bit more reserved, happy to kind of circle the perimeter and fight on the outside with Hearns, and it wasn't effective. And as the fight wore on, Leonard started stepping in hard behind the jab and trying to get on the inside, getting low, and started ripping to the body. I felt as though the adjustment that Abdullah Mason made in this fight was very similar to the adjustment that Leonard made by, you know, stepping in hard behind the jab, getting on the inside, changing levels, making himself a compact target, and really making a concerted effort to go to that body, and realizing that, you know, this is no longer a boxing match anymore. I have to make this a fight, and I have to get aggressive, and I have to take it to him. And this is what he did. He took it to Bell because he realized, if I'm going to try to box this guy, I'm giving him the best chance to win. And in order for me to take the best chance to win away from him, I got to get in there and I got to, as Teddy Atlas says, you know, put some stuff down in the basement and burst some
0: pipes.
1: Put some
0: water in the basement. Yeah,
1: yeah, put some water in the basement and then slow this guy down, which he did. And after 6, I had it 4-2 for Bell. And I thought that the fight started turning around the 7th. But more so, as you said, in the 8th, it really started turning. And this was a tale of two fights.
0: Yeah.
1: But again, you know, I gave Mason the first two rounds, and I gave him 7 through 11. So at the time of the stoppage, I had him up 106, 103. You could argue maybe 105, 104, but, you know, he was up, I felt. Chris Mannix had it a shutout the first 6. Now,
0: I don't know what he was watching. Yeah, I gave it was 4-2
1: 4-2. Most people had it 4-2.
0: Yeah.
1: Maybe 5-1 if you want to, you know, make it that way. Two of the judges had it even after 6. I disagree with that too. I

0: think, you know, the middle ground here is a good 4-2, I think, after six. And then he just swept 7-11 on my card.
1: Now, I had, let's see, hey, I had Mason winning the first two, Bell taking the next four, 7, 8, 9, 10, 11. Yeah, it was just all Mason from that point on. Yeah.
0: So I gave Bell four rounds.
1: Yeah.
0: I didn't think he won six like Manix was saying.
1: That's crazy. Yeah, those first two rounds. I mean, come on.
0: And I quote tweeted Manix on Twitter, and he actually responded to me, and I was like, I was shocked. But he said, "Oh, this, you know, these scores were way off, blah blah blah." And I said, "No, your score was way off."
1: Yeah.
0: I added 4-2. You could argue maybe 5-1 after six. So then he replies to me. He goes, "Yeah, you know, I went back and watched it. You know, I flipped one of the rounds. Yeah, it was closer, whatever." Well, even Bradley. Bradley and Crawford were saying to him too, like he's ahead, but he's not way ahead, and like they were even criticizing Mannix's scorecard during the broadcast. And I gotta say, I normally don't like Bradley and Porter, but I thought they did a pretty good job last night. I don't really have any problems with what they did last night. I think Crawford, he did pretty well too. He's still trying to work his way into the role, but I think as time goes on, he'll be good. I kind of thought they were pretty good last night. It reminded me of that Inside the NBA thing that Charles Barkley, Shaq Duke, Kenny Smith.
1: Yeah.
0: It kind of had that feel to it. I'm gonna be honest. I liked the broadcast last night, but one thing that you could criticize is the pacing. A lot of people were disappointed with the pacing because those fights, there were long gaps in between, and that's one thing you got to give Zuffa credit for. They don't have that. It's just a pretty steady flow of right into fight, fight, fight to fight. Yeah. But all in all, I thought the broadcast itself was pretty good.
1: Yeah,
0: I thought they did a good job, and I actually agreed with Sergio Mora. I hate open scoring. I think it's awful. Sucks.
1: Yeah, I don't like it either.
0: I think it's the stupidest thing. I think it's the stupidest thing, and because again, if you are way ahead, you're just going to coast, and maybe it is better for a fighter, but it's horrible for a fan. Like you want that.
1: You want the suspense.
0: Want the suspense. You want the element of surprise at the end of that fight. So I agree with Sergio. I really do. So.
1: Yeah, and I think you hit on something with the pacing because, you know, like I said, and this isn't just a top rank thing. This is a boxing thing.
0: Yeah.
1: Matchroom, all of them.
0: All of them do it.
1: You know, like get these guys out there. As soon as that one's done, show a package and get the next guys coming out. We don't need intermissions, man. Just bring it. Let's go.
0: Yeah, people get mad at me because they think I'm a Zuffa fanboy, and I am a Zuffa fanboy because I like what they're doing. I think that their model is going to be beneficial, particularly in growing the sport in America.
1: Yeah.
0: The sport's fine everywhere else. Where it needs a lot of work is in America, and I don't think you can do that with the status quo, because that's why all these American broadcasters left. Now, it's great that we got TNT. Now, let's hope Boots and Xander Zayas can be on TNT instead of behind a paywall where getting no exposure on the zone, because I really would love to see Boots and Zayas become big stars. I was excited that TNT did this, and it's funny because Bob Arum said that he was going to do a deal with multiple platforms. That was his goal. And maybe this TNT thing, I think Robbie was the one that said that Top Rank was the one that was tried to facilitate this and put this TNT thing together. And maybe, hopefully, they do more shows on TNT. Ultimately, I would like to see all the American fighters be on TNT. That would be the goal. Putting these guys behind a paywall where 100,000 people, 60,000 people, whatever the case, whoever's watching them, because Tank was getting 200,000 pay-per-view buys, and you know, and he's quote unquote the American face of boxing, so people say. So what did Zayas and Boots get for viewership during their pay-per-view? And that was a great fight, but it was behind a paywall. It was on an app that has less than 1 million subscribers in America. So exposure is very important for these fighters. And you said it a long time ago, and you ended up being right. Pay-per-view is dying a slow death in America. It's pretty much dead. When you got ESPN, you got Paramount Plus, you got Netflix, all these, you got Peacock, all these.
1: But you
0: got
1: to pay for all those too.
0: Yeah, but at least you're not paying a pay-per-view price.
1: $80 Yeah.
0: And at least you're not paying $440 or $450 a year, whatever it is, for these platforms.
1: Yeah.
0: So if you have a Netflix subscription, ultimately I think they're going to really start getting involved. And you may see a lot of the marquee fights go over to Netflix now. Think about this. It's going to be cheaper for you as a fan to watch Fury versus Joshua than it would have been to watch Boots versus Zayas. Now, you could argue on paper, Boots versus Zayas in terms of entertainment value may be a better fight, but it's not a bigger fight.
1: No.
0: In terms of scale.
1: But you know, how irritated would you be if you subscribe to DAZN, you're paying $50 a month or whatever it is they charge over there, right? Yeah. And it's on TNT.
0: I said the same thing. I'm like,
1: You know what I mean? Like why? Like, why would you?
0: Everyone's on, and I said something similar to that, Eric, on Twitter, and I said I love the fact that all the fights are on TNT from an American fan standpoint. I love it. I think from a boxer standpoint, in terms of exposure, it's great, and even from Top Rank standpoint, like they can build stars. They can do. But I don't see
1: how. From a fan standpoint, if I pay for DAZN and now it's free.
0: No, but if I don't pay for DAZN, which I don't.
1: Sure,
0: pay for,
1: no, I get that.
0: So that's a win. But you're right. And I said that last week to Robbie. I said, Robbie, you just bought the ultimate package. And part of the benefit, and probably part of what made you happy about getting the ultimate package, is you're saying to yourself, now Top Rank is over here. Mm-hmm. But if the majority of Top Rank's fights are going to be on TNT,
1: right.
0: Then again, like. And then people are like, oh, well, all the people on TNT are going to buy DAZN memberships now because they're going to want to buy the pay-per-view fights.
1: No, they're not. Not if you're paying $50, I'll tell you that.
0: No one's going to run to DAZN to watch Joshua versus Pranger on pay-per-view.
1: Right.
0: Mayweather versus Katsidis. Hall versus fucking Tommy Fury.
1: Right.
0: No one's going to do that. These are not pay-per-view fights. So I get on DAZN, right, because I think what they do is just very they try to market like they're giving you so much, but they're really not. You know what I mean? There's a lot of deception going on over there, and I don't like it as a fan. I don't think that someone should have to pay $455 a year to watch boxing. I just don't think that. Now, Paramount Plus, you can get it for like $100 a year. Right, but you're also getting UFC on top of that, and those are, and even if you're not a huge UFC fan, some of those, like, you're not going to watch Conor McGregor. You didn't watch the White House card. Like, you're not going to watch Tom Aspinall. Mm-hmm. Like, again, like, you can, like, if you buy Paramount Plus and you're a casual MMA fan, you're going to watch those show. You're going to watch that. I tell you what, I'm not going to watch Clarissa Shields defend her, you know, fight this 40-year-old woman on fucking DAZN. So again, these fights on DAZN are not geared toward growing an American fan base, particularly the casual viewer, because nobody cares about Joshua versus Pranger or Tommy Fury versus Hall, and they may have cared about Boots versus Zayas. But you hid it. You hid it from them. You put it on an app that has less than 1 million subscribers in America.
1: And that's a big deal.
0: Exposure is a big. And Dana White says this all the time. And I know people hate Dana, but he says it all the time. It's about exposure. Okay, that's how you grow, by people knowing who you are, paying to see you, wanting to see you. How many people watched that? That was a great fight last week. It really was. How many people bought that fight? How many people watched that fight? Mm-hmm. Release the viewership. I mean, remember when Canelo fought Bivol globally on DAZN, globally, that fight did 600,000 views globally. When he fought Crawford on Netflix, 41 million people watched that fight. So again, it's all about eyeballs.
1: Yeah.
0: And nobody is watching DAZN in America. very few people. And all the UK people, oh, we love it, we love it. Yeah, because people actually buy pay-per-views in the UK because they're cheaper. And it's harder, it's really harder to illegally stream fights over there because they actually crack down on it. Over here, everyone's illegally streaming fights.
1: There's too many people.
0: No one's going to pay $75, $80 for fucking Joshua versus Pranga. Sorry, it's not going to... what's the PBC fight we're getting right now? The Tim Zhu versus Errol Spence. No one's paying $80 for that. That's gonna be streamed to the hilts. That is Fire Stick City.
1: Yeah. Let me ask you a question about the Mason fight. Getting back to the Mason fight for a minute. Chris Mannix stated that Abdullah Mason made some adjustments, and that's why the fight turned out the way it did.
0: Okay.
1: But honestly, I didn't see any adjustments made by Mason. To me, it was the body work that he started in round one that he kept going and going. Because if you look at it, to me, if you watch the way he fought early versus the way, nothing changed. He was still aggressive. He was aggressive throughout.
0: And he went
1: to the body throughout.
0: What I would say was, I'm not saying you're incorrect, but he was only doing that in spots early in the fight.
1: Mm-hmm.
0: And he really stepped it up later in the fight. Now, to your point, you could say he stepped it up later in the fight because of the earlier work he did.
1: Right. And
0: so that's not a bad point you just made. Maybe I didn't really put much emphasis on that and look at that as closely as you did. And that could be part of it. But
1: I wanted to ask you to see if I missed it because, like I said, I'm watching it and I'm like, well, Beeb's good at breaking it down and saying, hey, this guy made this adjustment or he made that adjustment. But the only adjustment I really saw was him picking up the pace. And I think that was more due to the body work that was done in the beginning.
0: I'll tell you what the difference was from my perspective.
1: Yeah.
0: Those single shots, they were pretty much from the mid-range, right? And he was shooting them like this. As the fight wore on and he stepped in and he went deeper in, he was ripping them a little bit more, and he was putting them more together. He took the space away, which shut down Bell's offense too. So he softened him up, but I do think he boxed a little bit and gave him too much. I think he gave him too much room early on.
1: Yeah.
0: And as the fight wore on, he took the space away, and instead of just throwing that, the short shots down, the short shots down there, the mid range, those little stabs.
1: Yep.
0: He was ripping them and he was putting them together while ripping them, and he was digging, getting low and ripping them and making them. You know what I'm saying? So it was a different type of body work later on. Now, to your point, I'm sure those little stabs were, they weren't powder puffs, they weren't Q-tips.
1: They looked hard. But, yeah. He was putting in shots, man.
0: That still probably had an effect. But he really stepped it up, and he made it more of a phone booth war later in the fight.
1: There you go.
0: Similar to what Leonard did against Hearns, like I said.
1: Yeah, I thought it was a good fight overall. It was a really good fight, man. I thought it was a better fight than the Cordina fight would have been, because I think Abdullah Mason would have smashed him. And yeah, you looking at this? I'm not saying you're correct, but what you said was wrong.
0: No. I think what you're saying contributed, but the way I think he did change tactics because of the range in which he fought in, and because even his corner, once again this was great corner work, and I thought Boots's corner did a great job with him last week, giving him good instructions, saying you're letting him get too close, and then he went back and fought more in the mid range to the outside. Right, in this fight he said you need to get low, change levels. And when he did that, he was becoming harder to hit. And when you get low, you can rip those shots, those torquing shots, those shots that come up and under, and you can generate more power. You're like, you're lifting the guy's friggin' organs up inside him. You know what I mean? Those are the shots that really, really do the damage. So
1: yeah,
0: excellent corner work again this week from Mason. In terms of Boots' corner was great. So back-to-back weeks of great corner work, in my opinion.
1: There you go. Co-main event, Bruce Carrington versus Rene Palacios. 12 rounds for Carrington's WBC featherweight title. Shushu Carrington wins a unanimous decision over Palacios, 118-110, 117-111. 116, 112. They gave him a lot of, I feel like Carrington got a lot of grief over this. And I thought it was a pretty clear win. But, you know, did he go for the knockout? No. Did he go for the finish? No. But I think he still won pretty clearly. You know, why did he get so much grief over this fight?
0: I had him winning nine of the 12 rounds.
1: Right.
0: Yeah, so I think the problem is, you know, when a fighter, it's like Shakur. Sometimes you may not like how it looks, and when it becomes so easy, and you're winning a fight, and you're putting yourself at such a low risk, and it's hard to not fight like Carrington fought last night. Because you're doing it so easily, why take stupid chances? Because, again, if you let this guy get close, then you're going to give him his best chance to win. So why not take away the guy's best chance to win and keep along going with you're doing what you're doing to give you your best chance to win as a fighter? So I think people want to see exchanges. They don't want to see boxing from the outside, technical fighting. They want to see a little bit of exchanges. They want to see fighters mix it up. And, you know, Carrington did get caught with a good body shot. You know, he hurt him, but he regrouped and he went back to what he was doing, you know, wash, rinse, and repeat. So he was just fighting a good fight on the outside, and he was just picking them apart from the outside, pot shot in a bit, doing a little bit of counter punching, and he was so much quicker, and the jab was on point. He was just beating him with straight shots down the pike because he was getting off first. He was just too quick. And he just kept, you know, stepping up, pop, stepping off to the side, pivoting out, circling, and just fighting a really disciplined, intelligent fight. And that's all he needed to do. And he won 9 of the 12 rounds. And people wanted to see a finish. They wanted to see, like Crawford said it. People wanted to see him do what Mason did down the stretch. And the difference is, and this is not a knock. These are just two fighters that are built differently psychologically.
1: Yeah,
0: you know, like I'm sure Carrington, if he's forced to have to fight like Mason, he will. Similar to Shakur, when you know how Zepeda made him fight the fight that he normally doesn't fight. But someone's gonna have to make Mason do that. When it's that, when you're in there with a rugged guy like he was in there with, a guy that can punch a bit, there's no need to take stupid chances. And I understand why he fought the way he did, but I can also understand that maybe that's not everyone's cup of tea. You know, yeah. So it is what it is, right?
1: You know, the one thing we forgot to mention in the last fight was the stoppage.
0: Yeah,
1: it was and horrible. That first, he knocked him down very early in the 12th round. He just came across the ring, ended up knocking him down.
0: Yeah.
1: He gets back up. They go at it again, and I don't think he hit him with a punch. He just went down.
0: It was a push down.
1: It was like a push down, right? Ushered him to the corner and just stopped it.
0: Horrible.
1: That being said, it doesn't change my opinion of the fight. As far as he was gonna. It looked to me like he was on his way out. He was exhausted.
0: Yeah, you can make an argument. He was
1: 10 and 11. You could see he was on his way out. I get it. I think it was a bad stoppage too. But given the fact I don't hate it. You know what I mean? Because like I said, I think he could have gotten hurt if he went back out there. You can't stop it on a pushdown, but what are you going to do?
0: I didn't like the stoppage.
1: No.
0: I'm not going to say it ruined the card. No.
1: The writing was on the wall. He won the fight. I mean, no question. He won the fight. Delonte, Tiger Johnson versus Christopher Guerrero, 10 rounds welterweight. Tiger Johnson wins a unanimous decision over Guerrero, 192, 99, 91 twice. After the fight, he had some choice words for Devin Haney and his team. Apparently, and I didn't know this, apparently those two were involved in some kind of lawsuit. I don't know what's going on, but that's what it sounded like. Yeah.
0: I wasn't aware of that.
1: Tony Yayo, Brazil and company managed to lose Neymar and crew cost me $200, $220. Wow. Yeah, Norway looked good, man. Norway looked good. Hopefully Mexico picks it up tonight, and they win that one. So we're all rooting for Mexico over here. So hopefully they do a pretty good job there. Let's see here. Guys, if you like what we're doing, please like and subscribe to our channel. It really helps us out. Paramount. This was last week. Paramount Zuffa on Sunday night. Edwin De Los Santos knocks out Jose Valenzuela knocks out Edwin De Los Santos in the second round. Easy for me to say. Jerwin Ancajas versus Omar Trinidad. Trinidad wins a unanimous decision over Ancajas, 97-93 on all three cards. The big upset last week, Cain Sandoval versus Brandon Lee. Sandoval beat Brandon Lee, majority decision, 97-93, 96-94, and 95-95. I tell you what, man, Brandon Lee, and the thing that shocks me here, Brandon Lee was on that Prospect of the Year list. What was it? Yes. Is it the Ring Magazine Prospect of the Year list?
0: Yes.
1: Every one of those guys, if you look at their Prospect of the Year, every single one of them have gone on to win titles and gone on to have really good careers, or they're already in really good careers, except Brandon Lee. Brandon Lee, for whatever reason, like his career stopped and then it started again, and I think it could have been the inactivity. I think it could have been the opposition. I don't know what's going on over at Zuffa, though, but when you get there, it's kind of like the UFC. When you get a fight in the UFC, there's very few give me fights. You know what I mean? Every fight in there, you know, when you watch it, it's not, they're not all 50-50 fights, but they're tough fights. You know, you're not going to get away with just getting a scrub thrown at you. You know what I mean? It's going to be good fights. And the same thing here, that was a good fight, and I was shocked that Brandon Lee lost that fight.
0: I mean, he got off to a good start, but he kind of faded a little bit down the stretch, and I thought it was like a 6-4 type fight. It wasn't a horrible performance, but you would have thought, because he was favored, pretty heavily favored in this
1: against
0: fight.
1: Cain Sandoval. Yeah, I mean, I think it was a horrible performance. You know,
0: yeah. In retrospect, yes. But the one bright spot is he didn't get blown away. You know what I mean? He can come back from it, and I'm sure if he stays out. I mean, I'll be honest. I think he's better than what he showed. I think he can come back and do more.
1: Yeah,
0: I'm not jumping off the Brandon Lee train right now.
1: I jumped off it a while ago.
0: Yeah,
1: I jumped off it a while ago.
0: The big thing with you is the same thing with Jalilov. You don't like the fact when guys just don't fight, and that's another
1: pointless
0: thing. That's another thing with these other promoters. You had guys who were just shelving guys, and Zuffa seems like they're keeping guys active, and people want to make fun of the Apex. But if you
1: who cares, you know, I don't care where the fight takes place.
0: Yeah, if you don't have the ability to get an arena and you want to stage a fight, you want to just throw it in the Apex. I mean, what's wrong with that? As long as it's being broadcast on Paramount Plus in front of 80 million subscribers, who cares? People are going to watch. So
1: it's
0: a big thing keeping people active, and I think Zuffa will do that.
1: Yeah, I do too. I mean, they'll give you fights whether you take them or not. They can't make you take them.
0: A lot of these guys, they signed from, and a lot of them they took from PBC. They were coming off year and a half, 2-year layoffs.
1: Yeah.
0: So what does that tell you? These guys can't keep their fighters active.
1: Yeah.
0: And look what De La Hoya is doing to Virgil Ortiz. He's fucking shelving him over stupidity. They can't work this.
1: It's dumb.
0: They couldn't work this out. So again,
1: it's also costing him money. Also.
0: Yes. It's just bad business all around, because you're not getting your percentage from the fighter.
1: Right.
0: Virgil can make seven figures, and you're leaving money on the table yourself as a promoter. So everything, the whole process is stagnated because of egos.
1: Yeah. Two more fights to bring up here. One is, we don't usually do bare knuckle fights on here, but this is a BKFC fight, and it was Austin Trout versus Ben Bonner.
0: Yeah.
1: Austin Trout got laid out in the second round of this fight. It was bad. I mean, it was real bad. I mean, he was out cold.
0: He was.
1: And, you know, Austin Trout's not that kind of fighter. You know what I mean? He was a really good fighter. He's 40 years old now, right?
0: Yeah.
1: He's 40.
0: Why? He's not, you know,
1: I don't know, man. I don't like seeing that.
0: Well, this is what I said on Twitter, and a lot of people came at me, and I get it, right? So I said, there's got to be a lot better ways to make a living at 40 years old than to still get punched in the face. These guys, they leave regular boxing, and you've interviewed, I keep referencing this,
1: it's a different sport, man. I'm telling you, man, it's different.
0: that it's a step down. It's
1: not. It's different. It's not.
0: You have the potential to face significantly more damage in bare knuckle than you do in regular boxing. You have no protection on your hands. You can break your hand. You can get your face all sliced up. It's like it's a different thing.
1: So is it four? What are the
0: 5 rounds?
1: Glove size in BKFC. Let me see.
0: There is no gloves. It's bare knuckle.
1: Glove weight, pro fight glove. Yeah, I don't see it. They got to have something on their hands. That's no, what they, Bobby said. Bobby Gunn said that they.
0: Bobby Gunn was complaining about is he thinks true bare knuckle means. So what happens?
1: Oh, I agree with him.
0: They tape it. They hands up to here, Eric. Right.
1: Okay.
0: And the knuckles are exposed.
1: Gotcha.
0: So with Bobby Gunn, I remember the interview.
1: JC's saying it's only wraps.
0: Yeah. What Bobby Gunn said was they should have a true nothing on their fists.
1: Yeah, I agree.
0: So there's nothing on this part right here, and it's like I think there's tape and wrap.
1: But I think I don't think the commission allows that. I don't know that that's a BK. I think in order for this sport to go mainstream, that's what they had to do.
0: No, there's no gloves.
1: No, but they've got to have something on their hands.
0: Yeah, I guess.
1: I think that was part of the thing.
0: I'm not sure why, but it does protect your wrist a little bit, and it does kind of protect your hand. So in other words, it's harder to break you still can break your hand. It's not impossible, but it does give these metatarsal bones some protection because a lot of times when you're fighting and you don't have a fight with a bare fist, you can break this part of the bone. So if these part of the bones are taped and wrapped, it does give the hand some protection from breaking in that area. But again, you're still hitting this part is exposed. Like there's an inch or so that's exposed right here. You know what I mean?
1: Yeah.
0: So you're carving guys up. Look at this.
1: You got these two
0: front knuckles. Look at this. Look how you can just slice someone with this with the bone right here.
1: Your skin is real thin up there. You know what I mean? It just is. Yeah.
0: So the thing is this, like these guys think that, okay, I'm going to go in there. I'm fighting 5 2-minute. I think it's 2-minute rounds too. I don't think it's 5 2-minute rounds. I'm going to go in there and I'm going to fight some lummox, some caveman that has no skills.
1: That has no skills. They all got skills, man.
0: And they
1: it's
0: all,
1: not the same.
0: They all learned how to master their craft.
1: Yeah.
0: For what they're doing in that discipline.
1: Right.
0: Like Paulie Malignaggi went in there thinking like he's the last person that should be in bare knuckle boxing. With his fragile hand
1: problems,
0: How did that make sense? Thinking I'm going to go over there and do well,
1: right?
0: You're going to sit there and like stick and move. That's not what they do. They're like bam. They're like this is a Pauly. It's a street fight. It's not like it's like different, you know. So I don't know.
1: Different.
0: But that's what I said. I said, and everyone's like, Austin Trout. He became the Walter Waite champion over there. He had a few fights.
1: I get it. But
0: he was on a little bit 40. Of a run. But once again, he's still 40 years old. Like it's like, what are you doing? You're still taking punches to the head at 40 years old, and now you're doing it with no gloves on.
1: With no protection.
0: So again, like, what are we doing here? There's gotta be easier. There's gotta be easier ways to make a living. Like Paulie looked like 100%. Paulie looked like someone dropped a cinder block on his face.
1: He looked like he got mugged. He looked like he got
0: jumped by 12 guys in an alley.
1: Oh, that's
0: back in the four quarters. Back in the four quarters region of Dorchester, Mass. If you know where I'm talking about,
1: I don't know where you're talking about.
0: It's a good thing you don't know what I'm talking about. That's just put it that way.
1: And this fight right here, this one really got to me too, man. This was bad. In Zambia, Africa, the hotbed of boxing over in Zambia, Chris Bird versus a guy named Anthony Welsh. Anthony Welsh wins by KO over Chris Bird. I think it was in the first round.
0: Yeah.
1: Bird is 55 years old. He had no business being in there. Why would anybody make this fight? Why would anybody let him fight? I don't understand that. That's just, was bad. He had to go
0: to Africa to fight. That tells you all you need to know.
1: Because, where else? Who else is going to take him up there? You know what I mean? Really? Come on, man. All right, let's go to the phones here. 410, I think this is Jerry. Baltimore, where I'm king. You're live.
2: And you're proud to be trans-American. You're just as gay as you can be. And you won't forget the women's bathroom. It's where you want to be.
1: It's where you want to pee, not where you want to be. That would have been funnier.
2: Yeah, you know why you're right about that.
1: Hey?
0: Get the monologue straightened out, will you, please?
2: The whole card was whack and underwhelming, starting with the first fight. Ramos or whatever, he won that fight. He outboxed that guy and even outfought him when he needed to. That was a bad decision. Not the worst I've ever seen, but just bad. I mean, he won that fight. The next guy, he was all right. Pretty strong jab. I mean, it was underwhelming what you would expect from a card in Ohio. The main event, Abdullah Mason, he's lucky that his opponent gassed. His opponent said his nose got broke and that affected his breathing. Whatever, I think he may have gassed. He never, I don't think, went the distance. But if his opponent didn't falter that way, Mason loses that fight 8-4, 9-3. I had him losing the first six rounds in a sweep. He was getting out.
1: The Mavic scorecard.
2: He's got to learn that if you're going to be a seek and destroy guy, you got to be about 30% more aggressive than what he was. You got to be like Pitbull. Pitbull's one-dimensional. He's a seek and destroy guy, but he's about 30% more aggressive. Had Mason done that from the beginning, he would have had more success. He was trying to be an aggressor and try to like box a hybrid type of thing, he was walking in the shots left and right. You know, he wasn't really getting his butt whipped, I wouldn't say, because his opponent really wasn't much of a puncher, but he was getting taken advantage of in the sense that he was purely one-dimensional.
0: So you got the sense early on that he was trying to box a little bit too much too, right?
2: Well, I think he was trying to do both. His inclination is to be aggressive, and I like that. Yeah. I like that style for him. But I just think, you know, if he's going to be that, he's got to be more of that. You know, if he would have got on that guy's chest right from the beginning, then I think not only would it have made him tire quicker because it took him six or seven rounds, I just think he would have more success and he wouldn't have took the punches. Either way, I like Mason. I like him because he comes to fight. But when he runs into a tough, durable guy, the stoppage was pure bullshit. I just watched it again. That was pure bullshit. Yeah. That second knockdown wasn't a knockdown. They got caught, tied up. He was trying to clinch. What's his name was on his back a little bit. It got him down. You know, he went down. And the ref didn't even do shit. He just goes over and just stops it. That was entire bullshit right there. Anyway, I didn't get the call last week, and I want to talk a little bit about that fight last week. What a fun fight. Man, if more fighters showed up and fought like that, boxing would fix itself. It would fix itself. That those guys really put on a show. Boots Ennis, I've always been a big believer of him, but I'm not one to make too much out of one fight, whether it's a loss or a win. He did very well in that fight, and he was everything he said he would be. But, you know, there are things to consider. Xander's age, and it looked like early on it was going to be the blowout that some predicted. I even said, Xander, you know, he could fight, but he's only 23, and if Boots jumps on him, which he typically does, he's a fast starter, Xander is likely going to respond by getting into a firefight, and that's not going to be advantageous for him. And it really looked like that was going to be the case. But as it played out, things played out with it. He gets knocked down in the first, then he loses the second. Now he's down 3 points right away. And then in the third round, he had to try to get his leg back, and he did. He hurt Boots Ennis. We haven't seen that. Boots Ennis wasn't out on his feet. People are getting crazy with, you know, I guess because we've never seen Boots down or leaks buzzed or anything, and people were getting crazy with their assessment of what it was. Yeah, he was buzzed. I mean, you could see that. He held on some, but he was also fighting, and by the end of the round, he was the one actually aggressing. So that's the only thing I needed to see from Boots Ennis, is how does he handle some adversity? And he did fine. The stoppage was perfect. The corner stopped it. Some people were saying, what's his name, quit. He didn't quit. The corner stopped it. You can see they stopped it. Because at that point, he had been knocked down four times. So the option is this. You are way behind now in a fight that's not going your way. You're 23 years old. Leaving him in there could have meant a life-altering beating. He might have even got hurt. His only chance at that point is he needed a knockout in a fight that wasn't going his way, right? So the stoppage was perfect. He lived to fight another day. He's a highly marketable guy. He's going to make for some fun fights. He's going to get some opportunities, and that's all she wrote. I'm not sure if Xander had more experience, he still would have beat Boots in it. But at 23, he's nowhere near his prime, and at Boots at 28 is right in his prime, and a quality fighter, as you can see. And then lastly, Boots and Ortiz, in my estimation, for the last 2 years, is the best fight, best matchup that can be made in boxing. It just flat out is, and hopefully that's the one we get. The Fondura, I think Fondura would fight Boots no problem, but his handlers, we know how the PBC operates. They protect their champions in a sense that they want in-house fights, you know, and it's, but I don't think Fondura would duck him, but I think he's got to do what his, you know, people say.
1: I agree.
2: What says you clowns?
1: There you go. All right, Jerry, we're going to get running, man. Thank you so much for the call. Good call as usual. Let's call, 516 New York. You're live.
3: Jesse, what's going on, guys?
0: Reek! My man!
3: Yo, I was going to text B. I was going to be like, yo, B, Taylor two fights. I know you always say that with Ward Kovalev, and that's what, I mean, Taylor two had, that's what you always say with Ward Kovalev. That's what it was yesterday.
0: Yeah.
3: Look, I thought Abdullah Mason did great. The stoppage, I'm not Superman like everybody else, because he had nothing left in the gas
1: tank. Yeah, right, he was on the wall.
3: I think he was going to fall eventually. But, you know, I do have a problem with the scorecards being a tie in the six rounds, because this is like stuff that we have to look at. Like, if the judges are scoring it like this, like, I mean, whether it be 4-2, 5-1, I had a 5-1, whatever. But there was no way it was a tie, right? You know, so like, come on, there's got to be something done here.
0: I had a 4-2 after six. I think Eric said he had a 4-2 after six. 5-1 is not horrible either. I mean, 3-3 is. You could argue probably 3-3 is worse than 5-1, if I'm being honest. So yeah, I understand where you're coming from. But even with 5-1, you still have him up after 11, 105, 104. So, and then he had the big 12th round. So what you're really arguing about is probably a point. So I don't know.
3: I'm just arguing about corruption in boxing in general. If judges are turning in this kind of scorecard, this is what's wrong with the sport. This is what happens, you know? Like, this, like when people chalk it up to like, oh, it doesn't matter because I had this guy winning. Like, you know, you could even argue Haney versus Loma is the perfect example. If you look at those scorecards, oh, it doesn't matter. I think Haney won. It doesn't matter how the... No, it does matter. Because one judge gave Haney around that Loma handled.
0: Yeah.
3: So, like, I don't know. This stuff should be investigated more. I don't know how to go about it. But I'm just saying this is a problem. Because it could be that one round that gives it the other way around. Anyway, going on. I thought it was a good fight. I enjoyed it. I liked it being on TNT. Abdullah Mason got hurt. You know, Jerry, I didn't get to call in last week neither. I heard the show. I always listen to you guys' show. I always go on the Apple Podcast and listen to it on my train ride into work. You guys have the best boxing podcast, hands down. And it's like, yeah, of course. You know, I love the show. Eric's argument with Brian. Now, I was ready to celebrate like the Knicks had just won the championship on that third round with Zayas and Boots. I was hyped, and I had my Puerto Rican flag ready to raise here at the house. But
0: Jesse, I was Puerto Rican that day, man. Even I was. I was yelling out in the third round, "Wepa!"
3: Me and my dad was like, "Puerto Rico's back! Puerto Rico's back!" as much as I love that round, Brian was 100% right.
1: What
3: there's no
1: say?
3: Way that gets it. Fight of the year.
1: That was fight of the
3: that
1: year.
3: You can't give a fight of the
1: it.
3: Year when Brian. It was only 20%.
1: Stop it.
3: When he's only one round.
1: Nah, yeah. They were back and forth. That fight was back and forth. He wasn't winning round, but it was definitely competitive. Definitely fight
0: you know
1: of
0: what
1: the
0: it
1: year.
0: Was? I don't think it was fight of the year, but a lot of people say it was. You know why? I'll tell you why. Because you were on the edge of your seat because you kept seeing Zayas coming forward, and he was walking through a lot of Boots' shots, even though he was getting hit. So you're saying to yourself, I'm waiting for that bomb to drop from Zayas. And then when you saw it in round three, you said to yourself, maybe he can do this again, right? And And then after getting hurt in round four, how he came out and still went at him after getting hurt and the amount of heart that he showed, I can see why people, I think a lot of people watch this fight and it invoked emotion. When a fight can evoke emotion out of you, that means something. Like, Eric, when you were watching it, you were saying to yourself, you're right, you were like, wow, he hurt him.
1: Yeah.
0: And even though he's catching these shots, he may be able to do that again, right?
1: Well,
0: and he's getting hit with good shots, but he's digging down deep, trying to hit him, going at him. He's not giving up. So this fight invoked a lot of emotion and passion in people, and it made me stand up off the couch, knocking all the nachos off the TV tray, going, "Wepa!" That's what this fight did.
1: I'll tell you this. This right here is the comment of the day right here from Edward Torres. This explains it perfectly why he's right, why it is fight of the year. We're still talking about Zayas Boots. It was definitely the fighter of the
3: fighter
1: of the year. No question. We're still talking about it.
3: Right.
1: Yeah.
3: I'll say this. Watching live wise, and the excitement, like Beep said, fight of the year for that. But going down in history, when you visit the fights from 2026, I got one for you, Eric, that's better.
1: What is it?
3: Matias versus Dalton Smith.
1: Stop.
3: Back and forth.
1: Stop.
3: With Matias gets the upper hand, Dalton Smith.
0: You can argue that fight was one-sided.
1: Nobody's gonna remember that fight. In order for it to be a fight of the year, it has to be a big fight.
0: I still like Dubois versus Wardley. I enjoyed that fight. I thought that fight was really and again, even though it was a bit one sided on the scorecard, you still had the knockdowns. But once again, Wardley kept coming too, and he has that one punch knockout power. He was still landing in spots even in the rounds he was losing.
1: He was losing all of them except the ones he knocked them down in.
0: Correct.
1: Literally.
0: Correct.
1: Every round.
0: Correct.
1: Listen, Zayas and Boots is the fight of the year. That's it. I don't want to hear anything about it. Because nobody's talking about Wardley. Nobody's talking about it now.
3: No,
1: nobody's
3: right.
1: talking
3: right.
1: about Dubois Wardley.
0: Eric's killing
1: Nobody
0: us with
1: cares.
0: That one comment he just said that we're
3: those
0: still talking
3: great
0: about it.
3: Those are great points.
0: He's killing us with that.
3: Those are great points.
0: He's killing us with that one.
3: No, that's a great point, actually. And you know, you might be right. Actually, I might have the conceit.
1: Well, I'm 100%.
3: And I don't have no
1: problem conceding. Even close.
3: I love Zayas, so I don't really have a problem conceding to it. But Brian had a point when he said only 20% of the fight was won by Zayas. So I was like, that's kind of interesting. So I just found that. But my last question for you guys, I'll let you guys go. What is Spence? What is wrong with Spence? Has he lost his mind completely? He says he wants boots after Tim Zhu. Like,
1: no, he can say whatever he wants.
0: He's not even gonna make it past Tim Zhu. No, don't. I would tell any commission, do not sanction that fight, please.
1: Listen, I'm in my living room calling for Tyson Fury, too. Doesn't mean anything, all right? I mean, like, seriously. He's calling out boots. I'm telling you what. First of all, I don't know that he gets by Tim Zhu. That's number one. I don't think he does either.
0: I don't think he beats Tim Zhu.
1: He's already talking about, he said, if he loses this fight, he said, if he loses this fight, he's done. He's already got a foot out the door, son. No. I mean, he could say whatever he wants. I'm telling you right now, that's not.
0: I don't think he. Yeah. I don't think he beats Tim Zhu.
1: No, he's done. He's dreaming. He's dreaming.
0: Yeah, I don't think he beats Tim Zhu.
1: Yeah, and Boots will fight him. If I was Boots, I'd fight him tomorrow. You know what I mean? I mean, realistically. All right, Jesse. Thank you, sir. Yeah, if I was Boots, I'd fight him tomorrow. You know what I mean?
0: That'd be a big payday for Boots.
1: It's a huge payday. It'd be a huge payday for both of them.
0: Especially if Spence were to beat Zhu in impressive fashion.
1: Yeah,
0: that would be a good fight. That wouldn't be a good fight. No. It would be a good fight.
1: A good money fight for him. Yeah, it'd be a money fight for both the guys. Yeah, for sure.
0: Fight.
1: That
0: would be a good fight to watch.
1: All right, 530 Robert, you're live.
4: Hello, guys. How are you?
1: Good, man.
0: How you doing, Bobby?
1: Are you watching the World Cup?
4: First of all,
1: Are you watching the World Cup?
4: No.
1: No. The biggest sporting event on the planet, literally.
4: I'm not a soccer guy. I don't watch
1: the planet.
4: Soccer.
1: Literally, the biggest sport, the biggest tournament on the planet. And you sitting over here watching Brazzers.
4: I don't watch soccer. I don't watch UFC. So no, I don't watch either one of those.
1: You notice he didn't say I wasn't watching Brazzers.
0: Is Mrs. Herrick watching the World Cup?
4: No, I'm watching. Right now, I'm watching Major League Baseball. So, anyway, that's not what I called for. First of all, you guys wanted to know last week how DAZN was going to make sure that they got 12 pay-per-views a year for people to pay attention to. I don't know if you saw the commercial during the fight yesterday, but not only are they going to have the Joshua pay-per-view on the 25th, they've also picked up the Zhu Spence fight on the 25th. They're going to show it also.
1: Where?
0: On the pay-per-view.
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1: Pay-per-view?
0: Two pay-per-views?
4: Yeah.
1: Stop it.
4: So not only is Prime Video going to have that on pay-per-view, but so is DAZN.
1: So do you feel like you got ripped off because they got free fights on TNT and DAZN?
4: No, I don't, because it's only once a month. It's only one. I mean, if they were going to do it every week, then yeah, I'd feel ripped off. But it's only once a month.
0: Robert, and there's only fights on once a month. How many fights a month does DAZN really have? Usually, at best, two fights a month.
4: They have at least one or two cards a week, Joe. In most cases. Now, the next TNT card is August 1st.
0: How many fights are scheduled for the month of July on DAZN?
4: Well, we just started the month of July, so
0: doesn't matter. Tell me the schedule.
4: The next one that I know of, because I don't know if we have anything next week, would be the Diego Pacheco fight on the 18th. I don't know what we have next week if we have anything.
1: Nothing next week. Joe Joyce is fighting somebody, and I don't even see a TV thing on it. So who knows?
4: Well, that's another mistake in the making. He shouldn't come back either. You're talking about Chris Bird. Joe Joyce is in the same category. He shouldn't be fighting anymore either.
1: Dude,
4: but
1: you're putting Joe Joyce and Chris Bird in the same category.
4: Yeah, Joyce is done.
1: Chris Bird's
4: 55.
1: He's 55.
4: I'm 61 and I wouldn't get in the ring, so.
1: What does that have to do with the price of tea in China?
4: Anyway, As far as the fights yesterday, that card was terrible. It was. I mean, that was a terrible card.
1: To debut, it was a terrible card. Title it Town.
4: The main event was okay, but the card was good.
1: Stop it, Robert.
4: The card was terrible.
1: Pick it up.
4: And who do you put Carrington in against next, and who do you put Mason in against next?
1: I don't know. Mason, this guy, you know, like I said, man. Hey, he says he takes all comers. Mason said that after the fight. I'll fight anybody. Put him in.
4: Yeah.
1: You know, start. You know, listen, man. He wants the big fight. Start giving him the big fights.
4: Yeah. Well, let's have some unifications then in both divisions.
1: Yeah.
4: Because, you know, but you guys were asking the questions about when the next TNT fight was. It's August 1st. That's the Lamont Roach fight.
0: Okay, Robert. There's three fights on DAZN in the month of July. Okay. And
4: yeah.
0: Let's look. Okay. Diego Pacheco versus Emmanuel Elim and Anthony Joshua versus Pranga. Again.
4: Right.
0: What screams I want to buy DAZN?
1: Right.
0: Ultimate. If I'm an American fan, if I got to pay $45
4: and I'm they need to have more fights like they had with Boots and Zayat. That's what they need to do.
0: One, two, three fights, okay? Then in August, they have one, two, three fights, actually four fights, because they got Katie Taylor versus Flora Pill, which is, I don't
4: think that's in September.
0: That's in September. I'm sorry. So they have one, two. Yeah, they're showing three fights a month as opposed to two that they were showing before. And do I even really want to count Clarissa Shields versus Kay Scott? Who's watching that?
4: Well, I can guarantee you, being a DAZN subscriber, I will not be watching that fight at all.
1: You're just losing money. You paid what, $5,000 for the thing, and that they don't have stuff on there you want to watch.
0: Like, so basically, I'm looking at the schedule, and there's probably fight.
4: Summertime is never good for boxing anyway, guys.
1: Oh, we just had a couple of good fights. What are you talking about? Boots and Zion.
4: No, I'm talking about July and August, and, you know.
1: We're in July. Like you just had a July 4th blowout up in Title Town.
0: Eric, listen to this. So, Eric, August 1st is on DAZN, Lamont Roach versus Zepeda, which is a good fight. I like it. Clarissa Shields.
4: That's the one that's going to be on TNT. Yeah.
0: There's Moses Otomo versus Flip Hergovich. That's another one I like. So I like that one. But here's the thing. I'm not counting Roach versus Zepeda as a DAZN fight because I'm going to watch it on TNT. So again, you're paying. For something, right? And Moses Otomo versus Flip Hergovich, I like that fight, but again, that doesn't scream for an average American person. I want to buy Ultimate, and I want to spend $45.
4: By the way, that is
0: K. Scott. You would have to pay me to watch that,
1: right?
0: I'm not paying you to watch that. So again, look what they're doing.
4: The Otomo fight is a pay per view, also, guys.
0: Again. What screams I want to pay $60 for a pay-per-view for two UK fighters if I'm an American? Again, this doesn't work.
1: No.
0: It doesn't work.
4: Joe, DAZN is set up for the boxing the boxing heads like us. It's not set up for the casual.
1: Yeah, they don't
4: fans.
1: Have to fleece us though. That's the problem. Charging $80 a pay per view. It's fleecing us.
0: Robert,
1: that's the issue.
0: You're not going to sit here and tell
4: Eric, the one thing I'll agree with you on is I don't like the way they do their pricing. But you know,
1: nobody likes it. That's why nobody gets it.
0: Robert, you can't call. You can't justify having 12 pay-per-views a year.
1: No.
0: At best, maybe three pay-per-views a year.
1: No, because they're putting nonsense fight on as pay-per-views. Maybe
0: four tops. There's no way anyone could say there's 12 pay-per-view worthy fights that could ever be shown.
1: Well, they were gonna put the Mayweather Katsidas fight on.
0: That was pay-per-view,
1: right?
4: Well, I wasn't gonna watch that.
0: Joshua Prangas should not be pay-per-view in the United States, and neither should Atamu versus Hergovich be pay-per-view in the United States. Again, nobody is gonna watch these fights in America.
1: Comment of the day right here. I stand corrected.

0: now they're saying 12, there's going to be 12 fights on TNT. I'm going to be honest with you. I'm going to be totally honest with you. They're probably going to end up doing more than 12 fights.
1: I'd be furious if I was a DAZN subscriber. They're going to end up doing
0: more than 12. They're going to do more than 12 fights, and I'll tell you why. Because they're going to start seeing that, duh, we should put American-based fighters on American-based networks and American-based platforms so Americans can watch them instead of putting them on an app that has nobody watching them.
1: Right.
0: So again, like, why would you not? And just like Paramount Plus, like, they're gonna get more dates too. Like, DAZN is gonna die a slow death. I'm just saying that they're gonna end up being bought out by another platform, I believe.
1: There you go. All right, let's roll to the news here. The news and rumors. Ryan Garcia versus Conor Benn is being finalized for September 12th in Las Vegas. This is according to Mike Coppinger. De La Hoya is claiming that nobody's contacted him about the fight. He also states that nobody wants to see Benn versus Garcia. By the way, Garcia is his fighter, and he's dumping all over this fight, all right? We got a promoter that's dumping on the fight that his guy is in. I don't understand that, man. Why on earth would you do this? You got to think that possibly this could be a breach of contract somehow because you're minimizing your fighter's fight. I would argue that this could affect ticket sales, pay-per-view, etc. You know? And he did that clapback Thursday or whatever nonsense he does. And he doubled down on it. He says that Golden Boy, they need to be involved in this fight. And so the fight doesn't happen basically without them reaching a financial agreement, a court ruling for Garcia, or a negotiated release from his promotional deal. That Ryan Garcia's got to get out of there. He's got to get out of there.
0: First of all, the only issue they have is with DAZN, which I believe will be taken care of because history has proven that DAZN will allow fighters to fight on other networks. They've allowed fighters to fight on Netflix. When you do a deal with the proverbial devil, you can't ask for your soul back.
1: No.
0: You allowed him to sign an agreement with Ring Riyadh for two fights, which the first fight was Barrios. Now they have one more fight left that Ryan owes them. And as you said on the Clapback Thursday, if it was up to me, which tells me it's not up to you because Ryan owes Riyadh a fight. The only issue Ryan has really is to work out something with DAZN, which DAZN was there with Turki Alashik and, Nick Khan was there. So I'm sure they worked something out with the broadcasting, and this fight is going to be announced very shortly, and he can't do anything about it because, again, you did a deal with proverbial devil. Now you want your soul back. It's too bad.
1: Yeah.
0: You guys, when you allow, why not just sit back and take your 20% of what? Because it's gonna whatever Ryan's gonna get fighting on a bigger platform somewhere else.
1: You're doing less work for more money. Is what?
0: Yeah,
1: you're getting
0: a bigger chunk of money. If you do allow this fight to be put somewhere else, because the purse is going to be higher, because if it's on Netflix or if it's on Paramount, which I believe it's going to probably be on Netflix, possibly, they're going to give a higher rights fee, and in turn, Ryan's going to get a bigger purse, and you're going to get a larger sum of money because you're going to have to get your percentage. So as long as you're getting what you want, but again, your ego is bruised because once you loved this fight when Conor was being promoted by Eddie, but now Miss Conor's promoted by Dana, and you have this problem with Dana, now your ego is bruised. But again, you're putting your ego before what's best for the fighter. You think Dana White likes Stephen Espinosa? You think Dana White likes Showtime? But he knew that Conor... That
1: money to be made.
0: It was money to be made when he did that deal with Conor McGregor and Floyd Mayweather. The business trumps the ego and the personal feelings. That you got to do what's good for the business. Stop acting like a fucking child, a little petulant child, and throwing your toys out the pram. Just do what's best for your fighter. You're not helping your fighter, and do what's best for your business. This is better for you too. You're putting more money in the company's pocket by allowing this to happen.
1: Yeah,
0: right. So as long as you're getting your percentage, and DAZN is getting taken care of financially, the fuck do you care if it's on the fucking Cartoon Network? As long as you're getting the most money possible.

0: possible. As long as everyone's getting the most money possible, it is what it is. So, no, you're not going to be involved. No, you're not going to choose the opponent. DAZN's going to have to be taken care of because Ryan does have a deal, a co-promotion deal with DAZN along with yourself. DAZN's going to have to be taken care of, but you're not going to have to be taken care of. You're just going to have to, you're going to get your percentage and you're going to sit there and shut the fuck up. That's it.
1: That's it. That's it. Floyd Mayweather, back in the news, he posted a video of him stepping into an MMA cage. This fuels speculation that he may consider an MMA appearance. There's been no official announcement here, but, you know, people kind of put two and two together to see if he's teasing a crossover or whatever he's doing. He's given a few interviews, claims he's given a few interviews this week, and he's been in the news more so now than anything. But he gave an interview with, who's the guy? Is it Cameron, right? Cameron went to his gym here and said, oh, yeah, this is, I own all my properties. All the properties are in my name. I own everything. There's no money problems. Just the fact that he's going out doing interviews saying he's got no money problems should tell you that he's probably got money problems. Exactly. Him showing him walking into a cage, the Pacquiao fight's probably off now. Pacquiao's looking for another opponent.
0: By Liam Paro.
1: Yeah, that's what I was looking at.
0: I don't hate that fight either. I think it's very winnable for him.
1: Yeah.
0: It's crazy that makes sense.
1: Wait a minute. We got to take exception to this one here. Tone 6403 says England 3, Mexico 0. No. We got to reverse that. Mexico 3, England 0. Babe, you rooting for Mexico tonight?
0: It's tough, man.
1: You're wearing green. You're one of us. You're the one who wore the sombrero. You chose Andy Ruiz over Anthony Joshua.
0: Yeah, I'll take Mexico.
1: All right. There we go, baby. I know I can count on the beeps.
0: You're one of my best friends, so you're Mexican. I got to go for Mexico.
1: Right. We got to.
0: I can't break allegiance with you.
1: You're gente. We got to do this. Mi gente.
0: Órale!
1: Órale!
0: Viva la raza! I'm going for Mexico. I'm sorry.
1: That's right.
0: You're right.
1: All right. Alexander Usyk is trying to line up a fight with Deontay Wilder, man. Apparently, it's being reported that he wants to face Deontay Wilder before retiring. You know, listen, man, Wilder's had a lot of, he's had that fight. I tell you, the other fight that can contend for fight of the year was him and Dubois, right? Or not him and Dubois, him and Dillian White. That was a great fight, right? Mm-hmm. It was fun. Him versus Usyk, but...
0: No, him versus Chisora, actually.
1: It's Chisora. That's what it was. Yeah. I'm sorry.
0: That's okay.
1: But, Usyk versus Wilder, I don't know that it goes Wilder's way. I don't think it's a particularly exciting fight. From Usyk's standpoint, though, Fury, Joshua, Wilder, that's it, right?
0: It's the last guy of the big three. This is a nostalgia fight, Eric. It's like Rousey versus Carano. That's what this is.
1: That's what it is.
0: And that's what people need to look at it as. It's a nostalgia fight.
1: Beeb is definitely invited to the cookout, baby. That's right.
0: Orale.
1: Vito Milnecki takes on Austin Ammo Williams.
0: I like this fight, actually.
1: September 4th. Beeb, how do you think he does? You think he wins that fight?
0: It's a winnable fight. I know you're not high on Milnecki, but he's not bad.
1: I don't hate Milnecki.
0: Yeah, he's not bad. He's a good puncher. He's got good balance, good footwork. He's decently skilled. I think he's got a good jab. I think he's got solid. I think he's got solid fundamentals. He's just not he's not really a dynamic guy.
1: Yeah,
0: he's not a dynamic guy. Doesn't have crazy athletic ability, but he's very solid, in my opinion. So, we'll see.
2: We don't fuck around in Mexico.
1: That's right. There it is. Tyson Fury, his next fight is set for July 24th against Marius Wach. Who, the last time I saw Marius Wach, he was in a cage fighting three YouTubers. He won that fight, by the way.
0: Is that true?
1: Yeah. I believe so.
0: Even I didn't know that.
1: Look it up real quick, but I believe so.
0: I'm not going to disagree with you. I'm just saying that sounds crazy. But
1: There you go. I have a funny feeling this fight could wind up on Paramount. I just have that feeling. Because Netflix isn't gonna be it. The fight apparently isn't gonna be on Netflix.
0: No, I was thinking the same thing, that this fight may be it. Because here's the thing, Eric, they got to give Paramount one big fight. You know what I mean? They can't.
1: Yeah.
0: And this is probably like one of the big fights. You know what I mean?
1: Yeah, I think so too. So let's see here. What else? We got a few more here. This is a big one here. Arthur Beterbiev calls out David Benavidez for ducking him. He publicly accused David Benavidez of avoiding a fight with him, claiming Team Benavidez isn't interested. Benavidez wants to fight. This is the biggest fight for him right now. This would be the biggest fight of his career, no?
0: Yeah, absolutely. I think so.
1: Yeah, Marius Walk did KO 3 YouTubers. So there you go. I just looked it up. I'm like,
0: no, I believe you.
1: The WBO orders Devin Haney versus Keyshawn Davis. It sounds like this fight's going to be made, man. Devin Haney's, I don't see Haney fighting Tank. He's not fighting Ryan next. The Tank fight looks like it's just slipping away here. But Keyshawn Davis, I think Keyshawn Davis wins that fight. And if it goes to purse bids and all that other stuff, it'll be 75-25.
0: Yeah.
1: And I think Keyshawn wins that fight, man.
0: But Devin Haney owns Ring Riyadh Season a fight, too. So how's that going to work out?
1: That's a Ring Riyadh Season fight.
0: Yeah.
1: I mean, it is.
0: Yeah, it probably will be.
1: Definitely a Riyadh Season fight. And your boy, B, front of the show, Samson Likovic. Or is it Likowitz?
0: Lukowitz,
1: because I think it's in Polish it's pronounced Likovic. Likovic, maybe? I don't know. But
0: no, it's, we'll call him whatever. It's pronounced Lukowitz, though. He says it's his name's Lukowitz.
1: Okay, then we'll go with his pronoun because it's his name.
0: It's his name.
1: It's being reported earlier in the week that Sebastian Fondora was in negotiation with Boots Ennis. Lukowitz poured cold water on it and says, no, Sebastian Fondora is fighting Ermal Hadribej.
0: You don't say. A Lukowitz managed fighter not fighting the best champion in the division.
1: Why?
0: You don't say.
1: Why? I mean, that's a big money fight for Boots. It's a big money fight for Fondora. Come on, Nacho
0: said this last week, and I actually agreed with him. He's gonna move up to 160, and Carlos Adames is going to move up, and he's going to end up fighting Ramos for the vacant, because Ramos has the interim WBC middleweight title. He's going to be elevated, and then Fondora is going to fight him for the WBC middleweight title next year. Mark my words. Nacho said this. I agree with him.
1: There you go. Murat Gassiev becomes the new WBA heavyweight champion without fighting. Yeah, so he's the regular champion. Usyk vacated the belts, and they just said, hey, here's our belt. Everyone, go ahead. You're the champ now.
0: You get a belt.
1: I got two. Why? This is why there shouldn't be interim. This is why there shouldn't be that. Because you should have to. The one thing is that you should have to fight for a belt, right? And you could say, yeah, well, he had the regular belt, so he did fight for it. No, the regular belt doesn't count.
0: Even if you have the interim title, you should still fight the number one contender in order to make you
1: the champion. Right. Exactly.
0: I agree with that.
1: Ryan Garcia and Devin Haney have signed with Riyadh Season. Both have reached agreements to participate in future Riyadh Season boxing events. And it sounds like the agreements lead to a rematch in a couple of fights. You know what I mean? Yeah. So they're going to try to get those guys on a Riyadh Season card. Jermall Charlo is charged with a DWI.
0: Again.
1: Adding another off the ring issue to the career that has been marked by long periods of inactivity. He was actually forced out of the car, Beeb. I don't know if you saw the video or not. He was forced out of the car at gunpoint by the cops. Dude, come on, man.
0: This guy never learns, does he?
1: No, he doesn't. Guys, if you like what we're doing, please like and subscribe. That'll do it for this edition of Ringside Reporter. As always, you can catch Joe Habib on X at jhabib1. Find our YouTube channel at ringsidereporter.com. And you can find me on X at ringside73. And guys, we will see you next week.
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10: All right. Welcome to the show, everybody. I'm your host, Kenny Michaels. This is Striking Gold. Let's go. We got a lot to talk about today. My goodness, my goodness, my goodness. All right. I'm going to turn the phone lines on right now. The number to get me live, 888-961-0222. If you want to call into the show and you have questions, that's the number. You can call in live. We can talk right here on air. 888-961-0222. That's the number to get me live. By the way, ladies and gentlemen, when you do call into the show today, the amazing Wendy is on phones today, and it is Wendy's birthday today. Woo-hoo! So make sure you call in and you wish Wendy a happy birthday. Okay, it is her 29th birthday today. And if Wendy, if you're listening to the show, happy birthday to you. We're thrilled to have you as part of the team. All right, let's get rolling, baby. I'm Kenny Michaels. This is Striking Gold. The number to get me live again, 888-961-0222. You can also watch me do this show on YouTube. Type in Striking Gold with Kenny Michaels, and you can watch me do this show live, and you'll see how stinking good-looking I really am. All right, you can also go to kennysgoldquiz.com. Let's go, let's go, let's go. Donald Trump is demanding that interest rates come down. Read an article that he put a huge amount of pressure on the new Fed chair. Because of that, Robert Kiyosaki is now saying gold is about to explode. It's starting a rally. Here we go again. And the issue becomes that gold and silver is where you want to be when you're near retirement. Last week, I told you that Yahoo Finance had an article that said the biggest mistake people make at retirement age is staying in stocks. That's what it said. Biggest mistake. That makes sense because from a tax standpoint, good Lord, you want to be in gold. You want to be in gold. Okay? And the product of the gold that you buy and the silver makes a difference in growth, makes a difference in tax benefits, makes a difference for your heirs. It makes a difference, right? Golden Crest Metals is where you want to be. Call those guys. They will help you. They'll get you on my calendar and they'll help you get your retirement account into physical gold and silver. Listen carefully. It's the smartest thing you can do right now. We're on another rally. Here we go again. Here we go again. Another rally for gold. Another rally for silver. War is still going on. Iran is still attacking its own neighbors, right? It attacked Bahrain. It attacked Kuwait. Okay? It attacked ships in the Strait of Hormuz. The U.S. has retaliated. This thing ain't no, there's no agreement. As Trump says, there's no agreement. At least not on the Iranian side. So everybody's running to safety. Nobody's comfortable today. Nobody. And I'm going to talk about a couple things today that's going to make you really open your eyeballs. Here's a question, and I want you to call into this show. Some of you may want to call in to answer the question I'm about to ask. Here we go. Knowing everything that's going on today in the world, how comfortable do you feel that your retirement account will be there when you need it if you left it where it is right now? When I ask that question, 99% of people say to me, Mr. Michaels, I am not comfortable. How can you be? The country's at war. The dollar doesn't go as far. Listen to this statistic. 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You answer them real quick. Fill out your information. 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I watch this. I watch that. 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When you hit submit, finish, and whatever it says at the bottom, it comes to my email, me, the good-looking dude. And then what happens is the Brad Pitt of Precious Metals, who was nominated for Sexiest Man of the Year. I didn't get it, but I was nominated for Sexiest Man of the Year. Anyway, I'll be the one to call you when you go to kennysgoldquiz.com. I'll call you. 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Most popular investment you can invest in right now. All right, the number to get me live, 888-961-0222. Start ringing up the phone line now. If you want to know, does your account qualify? Can you get gold and silver? If you have questions about how to do this, questions about buybacks, questions about just the whole process, ring me up here, 888-961-0222. All right, I'm going to talk about something right now that most people don't know about. And it's shocking. It affects retirement accounts. It affects annuities. It affects money in the bank. Here we go. And then I have a big announcement to make. When Obama was president, there was a law passed, and you heard about it, called the Dodd, D-O-D-D, Frank Act. Okay. Now, Obama told us that the Dodd-Frank Act was to stop mortgage lenders from making unscrupulous loans that put people in a way that they can't make their mortgage payment. That's true. He didn't lie about that. That's a true statement. What he didn't tell you is this, is that under the Dodd-Frank Act, Title II, called the Orderly Liquidation Authority, listen to this. What it says is, and this affects people who have more than $250,000 in the bank, but if you have less than $250,000, don't go, oh, thank God it doesn't affect me, because it does affect you in a different way, and I'll explain it in a minute, but here we go. The Orderly Liquidation Authority, you can Google this, says that in the next financial crisis, it is illegal for the government to bail out the banks, brokerage firms, and insurance companies like Obama did in 08. And so under the law, he's given them the legal right to go into your bank account, take what they want, use it as bail-in money, meaning the bank, and then replace what they steal from you with a stock certificate. Okay, now, it affects people who have more than $250,000 if you're over the insured limit. That's what that means, okay? That's who's mostly affected by that, okay? So if you have more than $250,000 in the bank and your bank goes belly up, holy smokes, they could take your money. Sheesh. That's what that means. You can look it up, read it yourself. But the people under $250,000 think, oh, well, I'm good. I'm insured by the FDIC. The FDIC has 1.3 cents for every dollar that's out there. 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You're insured by an insurance company that's got no money, honey. And it ain't funny. 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So I'm telling you now, take your money out of the bank by physical gold and silver, period. Huge advantages to buying gold and silver with your money in the bank. One, the money in the bank, the interest you earn, which is garbage, they send you a tax form. Then you go to your tax man, you give it to your tax man. Now your tax man says, hey, sonny, you have to pay taxes on this interest the bank paid you. The bank paid you nothing. Now you got to pay interest on the, now you got to pay tax on the nothing. So then you really end up with nothing. At the same time, if you had gold and silver and you're making money, there is no tax form with gold and silver. Just sits in your safe at home, stays beautiful and shiny, and makes you money, honey. It's not funny. 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So call Golden Crest Metals right now, 888-406-6222. That's their number. If you want to talk to me live about buying gold and silver, ring it up here, baby, 888-961-0222. That's the number to get me live. I'll say it again, 888-961-0222. That's the number to get me live. I'm Kenny Michaels. This is Striking Gold. 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Remember, when you call into this show today, it's Wendy's birthday today, the young lady answering phones. Make sure you're nice to her. You tell her happy birthday, Wendy. Okay. And, so be nice to her now. Okay. It's her birthday, right? It's your birthday. Well, what's that song? Today is your birthday. Happy birthday to you. Yeah, I should just stick with talk radio. All right, anyway. All right, the number to get me live, 888-961-0222. I'm Kenny Michaels of Striking Gold. So, listen to this. Donald Trump was interviewed by someone from the news source, The Economist. It's a big worldwide news source. And he said he's protecting the gold in Venezuela. Protecting the gold in Venezuela. And somebody asked him, why are you protecting the gold in Venezuela? He said, we're running Venezuela. Okay. They said, okay, why are you protecting the gold? Because there's a lot of it there, apparently. Here's what he said. Ready? Ready? He says, it's the real deal. And shortly, we're going to need it. What does that mean? Shortly, we're going to need it. That's your president. That's your president who's obsessed with gold. What does he mean by shortly, we're going to need it? I don't know what it means. Don't ask me. I'm not him. I don't know. I wasn't there. He didn't talk to me. He didn't call me and say, hey, Brad Pitt of Precious Metals, I want to discuss something with you. He didn't do that. I'm a little insulted, but whatever. Whatever. I'll get over it. My feelings were a tad hurt. But listen to me. Who cares what it means? Who cares? All he said was, shortly, we're going to need it. Which means somehow, some way, gold and silver is going to get used in this country for something big. So now you take Fort Knox. Now you take about all the talk about him repricing gold. You take about the fact the central banks around the world are pressuring him to reprice gold. Now he says shortly we're going to need it. And he says it's the real deal. That's what he said. It's the real deal. He said gold's the real deal. Well, that makes me comfortable because I'm invested in gold and silver. My IRA's in gold and silver. My money in the bank, I have enough money in the bank to buy a hot dog. Other than that, everything I have is in gold and silver. So I'm very content because I'm invested in, according to Donald Trump, the real deal. You notice he didn't say the stock market is the real deal. You notice that. You notice he didn't say Bitcoin was the real deal, right? He didn't even say the U.S. dollar was the real deal. And he's president of the United States. But he did say gold and silver is the real deal. So I'm killing it because I'm in gold and silver because I'm in reality. I'm in the real deal. What does he mean by shortly we're going to need it? It's crazy what's happening. The whole world is going to precious metals. I love that. Just absolutely love that. And if Trump's pressure on the new Fed chair, who he appointed, by the way, works, rates are going to come down. And when rates come down, the bank pays you even more of nothing. And gold's going to explode. That's one of the reasons Robert Kiyosaki is now saying gold is going to explode. Now I know why Wells Fargo saying gold to 8,000 by the end of the year. Now I know why Bank of America and Deutsche Bank have agreed with them. Chase Bank has said 10,000. Goldman Sachs said 7,500. Who cares who's right? All I know is all these huge financial institutions are calling for gold to record numbers by the end of the year. Let's go. That's where you want to invest your money. And if interest rates come down, putting a CD is dumb. Putting money in a high yield savings is dumb. Putting money in a money market is dumb. But honey, it ain't funny. Get your money, sonny, into gold and silver now. Do it now before this thing explodes. We're on a rally again. Here we go. Let's go. Let's go. And Trump says we're going to need it shortly. Let's go, baby. All right. Go to kennysgoldquiz.com or call me here, 888-961-0222. That's the number to get me live. The amazing birthday girl, Wendy, is on phones today. 888-961-0222 is the number to get me live. You can call Golden Crest Metals, get your metals directly from them. 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And if you're watching this show right now on YouTube, go to Striking Gold with Kenny Michaels. You can see the good-looking Brad Pitt of Precious Metals. That's me, okay? Listen. 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Ladies and gentlemen, please, dear God, go to the Better Business Bureau before you decide on who to buy gold and silver from. Please go to their name. Don't look at their rating. Everybody has an A rating. Bernie Madoff had an A rating on the Better Business Bureau. What does that tell you? Okay. Don't go by the rating. Click on their profile. Click where it says complaints and read them. And do the same thing with Golden Crest. With Golden Crest, it'll be short reading because there are none. Okay? Reputation, excellent. Never buy gold and silver online. And this is a big deal. And I'm going to talk about this for a few minutes. Then we're going to go to break. When we come back, I'll continue it. Never buy gold and silver online. Don't go to these big, huge companies, these big online companies you see that are supposedly popular. Oh, the biggest one in the country. 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Have you ever put them into the Better Business Bureau? Have you ever clicked where it says complaints when you pull up their profile? Look how many complaints in the last 12 months. There's one big, giant online company. Has 147 complaints in the last 12 months. That's 12 a month. 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Sheesh. You don't know what quality you're getting when you buy online. 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Most of them don't do IRAs, don't do retirement accounts. 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You know, don't do that because the odds are you're going to get ripped off. Those are the odds. If you're smart, I'm telling you now, go to Golden Crest Metals, 888-406-6222, or go to kennysgoldquiz.com and you'll get me, the good-looking Kenny Michaels. All right, back to the question earlier in the show. How comfortable do you feel that your retirement account will be there when you need it, and you will, if you left it in the market today, knowing we have wars, we have a sinking dollar, we have the Democrats are doing some crazy things right now. There's a lot of talk about the 28 election, which I'm going to touch on today, and I'm going to open your eyeballs to something you need to know. Bottom line is this, gold is private from the government. You understand that? It's a private investment. If you don't believe me, let me ask you this. Do you know how much gold is in Fort Knox? Or anywhere else in this country that it's hidden? Do you know how much gold the United States has? I don't either. And they're never going to tell us why, because it's private for them. And guess what? I'm okay with that because the gold I have is private for me. They don't need to know what I have and I don't need to know what they have. Deal. Gold doesn't discriminate. It's privacy for everybody. That's the beauty of it. Listen to me. Now's the time. We have reached a point. The war is re-escalating again. Inflation's at it's over 4% now. They're getting worried about it. Inflation's here to stay. It's not a joke anymore. If you're looking for volatility, stay in the stock market. If you're looking for safety, low tax, high growth, get to gold. 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Again, how comfortable do you feel that the money, your retirement account, will be there when you need it if you left it where it is, knowing what's going on in this country, knowing there was a law signed by Obama back in 2010 called the Dodd-Frank Act that they literally, if need be, could swipe your money? That's ridiculous. Listen, ladies and gentlemen, when you hit a certain age, 59 and a half or older, you're looking for safety. You're looking for security. You're looking to know it'll be there. Get to God's money, baby. Get to gold. Get to silver. All right. The number to get me live, 888-961-0222, or go to kennysgoldquiz.com. You can watch me do this show on YouTube. Go to Striking Gold with Kenny Michaels, and you'll see how good looking I am. All right. We're going to take a quick break. All right. I'm Kenny Michaels. This is Striking Gold. We'll be right back.

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2: We are back. I'm Kenny Michaels. This is Striking Gold. Welcome back to the show. The number to get me live, 888-961-0222. Call in. We got the amazing Wendy, birthday girl, on phones today. Give her a call. Wish her a happy birthday and get on with me with your gold and silver questions. Let's go. All right. You can also go to kennysgoldquiz.com. And that gets you directly to me. You fill out the form, it comes to my email, and the good-looking dude himself is going to call you. Or you can call Golden Crest Metals at the 888-406-6222 number. Someone there will help you as well. All right, you can also tune into this show. Got a lot of information to give. Tune into this show on YouTube. Type in Striking Gold with Kenny Michaels, and you'll see me do this show live. All right, welcome back to the show. So I asked the question, how comfortable are you that your retirement account will be there when you need it if you left it where it is, knowing the volatility of the market and knowing what's going on in this world? How comfortable do you feel that that money's going to be there? Just about every person I ask says, I don't feel comfortable. If you don't feel comfortable, why are you invested where you are? You say, well, I didn't know. Or, well, okay, you know now. You don't have to be in stocks. You can be in physical assets, physical, something you can hold in your hand. You can't hold the stock in your hand, okay? Your Schwab dude ain't going to send you a stock certificate for your Apple stock. I promise you, he's not. You can't hold the stock in your hand. And the government, because you're in paper, tracks you, sees your assets. 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But if you're not comfortable, get out. The stupid part is when you're not comfortable and you stay in and continue to be uncomfortable. Listen, if you had itching powder in your underwear, that would make you uncomfortable, right? Think about it, right? If we had itching powder in our underwear, we'd be uncomfortable. We'd be scratching all the time. So what do? We get rid of our underwear and we get new underwear that doesn't have the itching powder in it, right? Right? But if you keep the underwear on with the itching powder, you're going to be scratching. You're always going to be uncomfortable. If you're not comfortable where your account is, because of everything going on in the world, and the older you get, the more nervous you get. If you're watching the news, if you're paying attention, if you're seeing what's going on, if your eyeballs are open, nobody's comfortable. There's a nervousness. There's an uncertainty in all of us. Listen, I'm in gold. I am certain on my money. I'm very comfortable with my money. Nobody can get to my money. I'm in gold. I'm in physical gold. I can hold it in my hand if I want. I'm in physical metals that are private. So from a financial standpoint, I feel comfortable where my money is. Yes. But even I'm uncomfortable with everything else going on in the world. The fact that the cost of goods is costing us a fortune. The fact that gas prices were supposed to come down after this agreement, and guess what? Iran and the U.S. are at war right now. While I do this show, they're bombing each other right now. So gas prices ain't coming down. Inflation's here to stay, they say. My money, my dollar bills in my pocket, the stupid little IOU notes that the government gives us, it doesn't buy me anything. Listen to this. There's a basket of strawberries at a farmer's market I go to on Sundays at the end of my shows. There's a farmer's market that I buy strawberries from. Best strawberries you've ever had in your whole life. $16 for a plastic basket of strawberries. $16 for strawberries. $16, folks. That's the point. Okay, how much does it cost to fill up your car? How far is your money going? Want your money to go far? Get in gold. Want your money to be safe and want it to know it's there when you need it? Get to gold. Want to pay a lot less tax when you pull it out, or your heirs pay tax when they get it? Pay less tax when they get it? Go to gold. Want to continue to have Uncle Sam spy on you? Watch what you're doing. Take all your money, leave it in stocks. Those are your options. Again, how comfortable do you feel that your retirement money will be there when you need it if you left it where it is, knowing what's going on in the world today? If your answer is, I'm not feeling comfortable, make a phone call. 888-406-6222. That's one option. Or go to kennysgoldquiz.com and you'll get the good-looking dude, me, to help you. Either way, either Golden Crest or myself will help you get your money out of the market for free. So get it done. All right. When Trump said he's protecting the gold in Venezuela, they asked him why. And he said, because shortly we're going to need it. What does that mean? Have you ever thought about it? What does that mean? He says it's the real deal. That's what he said. When he went to France to meet with the president of France, okay? And he stayed an extra half day, it said, because they went to dinner at the Palace of Versailles and there was gold. And he said, I loved it because it's the real deal. Here's something all of you don't know, so I'm going to share it with you right now. Here it comes. There's a video out on X from Trump's granddaughter. I think her name is... I want to say it's Kylie, something like that. Anyway, she put out a video, a joke video that said, my grandpa hates gold. And he says, she says, watch this. She's in the Oval Office. She did a video. Okay? She did a video scanning the entire Oval Office. Everything is in gold. And she jokingly said, my grandpa hates gold. Okay? Everybody knows Trump has an obsession with physical gold and silver. The Daily Beast did an article about Trump's obsession with gold. He's obsessed with it. So what did he mean by I'm protecting the gold in Venezuela because shortly we're going to need it? What does that mean? Who cares what it means? The bottom line is he's got plans, and those plans involve God's money. And if those plans involve God's money, that's going to drive the value of God's money up. And if that's the case, I'm in God's money. Where are you? You're not in God's money. Stocks aren't in God's money. Don't believe me? Open the Bible. Name me the page. Go ahead. Call in right now. 888-961-0222. Tell me the page that God mentions stocks. Give me the page number in the Bible, please. Give me where it is. Come on, come on. Start thumbing through the Bible. Go on, go on. You speed readers, go on. He mentions gold. He mentions silver 467 times. It's mentioned. It says that investment is pure, is divine wealth and divine peace. And right now, with the volatility, if you're not comfortable where your retirement account is, and most people aren't, move to divine wealth and divine peace. If you don't have peace now with your account because you're stressing and you're worried, well, end the stress, end the worrying, move to gold. 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So at the end of the day, here's something else you can do, and then I'm going to touch on something that nobody's thinking about right now that's going to stink and blow your mind. All right. By the way, the number to get me live, 888-961-0222 if you want to call in. Okay. I know you think we're a long way away from another presidential election. We're a year and a half out. Actually, less than that. In 2028, there's going to be a new election. I'm going to say something here that I hope you're paying attention and registers, because you're in trouble if you don't listen. People think in 2024 that the Republicans won the election. They did not. Trump won the election. Trump is a phenomenon. If Trump wasn't the Republican nominee in 2024, Kamala would be your president. Let that sink in for a minute. Word salads would be your president. Let that sink in. I don't know if it'd be with ranch, Thousand Island, what it would be, but it would be a salad for sure. The point is, in 2028, guess what? Trump can't run. Trump can't run in 2028. So if Trump can't run in 2028, the leading Democrat person is down to three, they say. Ready for this? Kamala Harris, Gavin Newsom, or AOC. Those are your Democratic leaders right now. Lord help us. Okay? And here's what you should know. They want to tax unrealized gains in retirement accounts. You say, well, what is an unrealized gain, Mr. Michaels? An unrealized gain is this. Let's say you have an IRA, and let's say you're invested in Apple stock, and your Apple stock goes up, but you didn't take out the increase. You just let it go in the IRA, right? It's gone up. That's an unrealized gain when it goes up, when you're making money in your retirement account, but you haven't taken it out. That's an unrealized gain. A realized gain is when you take the money out, right? When you take the profit out. But if you don't take the profit out, that's an unrealized gain. They want to tax unrealized gains, meaning as your stock account goes up, they want to tax you on that increase. That's what that means. It's disgusting. Want to solve the problem? Just move to gold. Because with gold, it's private. That's how you solve the problem. You move your IRA, your 401k, whatever, to gold. That's how you solve the problem. Okay? As long as you're in stocks, if the Democrats win in a year and a half, they're going to tax you on unrealized gains. That's what they want to do. It's what Kamala talked about in her campaign. And since Trump can't run again, you better get to privacy world. Okay? They have a place in Vegas called Resort World. I tell people, get to privacy world. Hurry up. Privatize your wealth. Be smart. Get into a physical asset where you pay a lot less to Uncle Sam on a withdrawal. So do your heirs. How sweet is that? You're moving from high risk, high tax, low growth to low risk, low tax, high growth. That's the name of the game in retirement account. You want to know that your account's going to be there when you need it. If I asked you again, how comfortable do you feel it'll be there when you need it if you stay where you are? If your answer is, Mr. Michaels, I'm not comfortable, then get out. Golden Crest Metals will do it for you for free. 888-406-6222. 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Okay? All right. We're going to go to the phones. We got a caller. Let's take a caller. Let's go to line three. We're going to go with Jeff in Redondo Beach, California. Jeff, welcome to the show.
3: Hi.
2: How you doing, Jeff?
3: I'm doing great.
2: Great.
3: I stumbled on your show, and I'm interested.
2: Okay. All right. Well, let's talk about it. Do you have a retirement account? What are you interested in doing, sir?
3: I have a retirement account. I also have a...

0: 60 in September.
1: There you go. So that 401k, because you're 59 and a half or older, can be rolled over tax-free, penalty-free, into what is called a self-directed precious metals IRA that Golden Crest Metals or myself will do it for you for free. We move your money over. When your money gets over, then you and I get on the phone together. You and I get on the phone together. We buy the physical gold and silver. Now you're in a hell of a retirement account, way better than your 401k. But because you're still working and because you're still contributing to the 401k, we're not going to move the whole account, sir. We're just going to move a portion of it so you can continue to add to it. Does that make sense?
0: Yes, sir.
1: All right. Now, so that's how to solve the 401k problem. Let me ask you a question, Mr. Jeff, in Redondo Beach. By the way, I love Redondo Beach. My wife and I sometimes go there for a weekend. We stay at the Portofino Hotel. Great place. Except at 6 o'clock in the morning, you're sleeping, and you all of a sudden hear, all the seals. And I'm like, oh, great. I got away from my dog for a weekend, and I get a bunch of seals outside the window. But it's beautiful. Anyway, but hear me out. Let me ask you this question, Mr. Redondo Beachman. How comfortable do you feel that your money will be there when you need it in that 401k if you left it where it is? How comfortable do you feel?
0: No, not at all. That's what's making me
1: Everybody nervous. Says the same thing. So it's a simple fix. You just move into physical gold. That's it.
0: Okay, I also have a living trust that I am a sole beneficiary to. However, my mom is 91 and still going strong. So I have some money there. Is that doable?
1: Well, that's doable, but again, I don't know if you're entitled to the money before or after she passes. We can talk about that.
0: Right.
1: We can talk about that later. One last thing. You mentioned you had money in the bank at 3.8%. My condolences on that. Do your homework on what's going on with the federal banking system. That 3.8% is not 3.8%, because what happens is at the end of the year, the bank sends you a tax form for that 3.8%. You go to your tax man. Your tax man says, hey, Mr. Redondo Beach, you now have to pay taxes on the 3.8. So the 3.8 becomes what? 1.5? And then you make nothing. It's stupid.
0: Yeah.
1: You could take that money that's sitting in 3.8. Gold's up, I don't know, almost 40% in the last year. Silver's up over 100% in the last year. So you can take that gold, you can take that money, put it in gold and silver, and not have any tax form, and have the metal sitting in your home, shiny and beautiful.
0: And which of the two is, this is probably a stupid question, which of the two between gold and silver is the better buck?
1: So,
0: or it fluctuates.
1: It's not a stupid question, but just so you know, stupid questions get stupid answers, so it all works out well. But here we go. At your age, you're too young to buy more of one than the other. At your age, you should be having a 50-50 split. Take the investment. If your investment's $100,000, do $50,000 in silver, $50,000 in gold. And here's why, and it makes sense. You're looking for growth on your money. You're young. You're looking for growth. If you're looking for growth, if you had 80% gold and 20% silver, and all of a sudden silver goes on a tear, you're limiting your growth, right?
0: Right.
1: Right. So doesn't it make sense to have both?
0: Right. Right. I agree.
1: There it answers your question. So you got a couple choices, big guy. You can call Golden Crest Metals directly, 888-406-6222. Someone there will answer. They'll help you. They're there right now. Or you can have the good-looking Brad Pitt of Precious Metals, me, Kenny Michaels. Just go to kennysgoldquiz.com. Answer a couple questions. It'll come to my email. And when I'm off air later today, I can give you a call.
0: Perfect. I've done that. So I'll be expecting your call.
1: You got it. We will talk later. Thank you for calling in, big guy. Thank you.
0: Thank you.
1: Yep,
0: thank you.
1: Bye-bye. All right, the number to get me live, 888-961-0222. That's the number to get me live. How much time do we have left? Yeah, okay. Yeah, we're probably not going to be able to take another caller. Anyway, real quick, ask yourself again two questions. One, how comfortable do you feel your money will be there when you need it if you left it where it is based on what's going on in the world? Question number two.

What does Trump mean by I'm protecting the gold in Venezuela because we're going to need it shortly? What does that mean? Who cares what it means? It just means he's involving gold. That's where you want your money to be. He's not involving the dollar. He's not involving stocks. He's involving gold. Let's go. Thanks for tuning into the show. I am the good-looking Kenny Michaels. This is the best show in America, Striking Gold. You guys have a great day. God bless. We will see you next week. Have a great weekend. Bye-bye.

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9: 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Hello, everybody. Good afternoon. You all are on the drive home with your host, me, Derek Stark. It is Sunday, June 7th, 76 degrees outside with a wind, west-northwest wind, about 13 miles an hour. Let's get into it. We got the Highwayman with the song Highwayman on KABS.

Highwaymen on KABS. Johnny Cash, Willie Nelson, Waylon Jennings, and Kris Kristofferson. A great song that helped extend their careers. Now, we got Van Halen with Jamie's Crying on KABS.

0: the great rock band Van Halen with Jamie's Crying, one of their big hits. All right, we will be right back right after this. I found out I was around half Irish, so I decided to go to the library and find out about my Irish roots and heritage. Then I found out and wanted to go to Ireland. But oh, lucky me, I didn't have enough money and St. Patrick's Day is coming up. So I did some research and decided to go to Minneapolis and St. Paul with a few buddies of mine. We went to a few parades and a few pubs, and even a few Irish bands were playing. We even seen a stunt bike show, and I seen a few midgets dressed up as leprechauns. I really felt like my Irish roots and heritage was in full swing. So come on down to Minneapolis and St. Paul around St. Patrick's Day, and make sure to wear green, otherwise you will get pinched.
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0: From the KVS News Center, I'm Derek Stark. There is a tornado watch for the following counties: Becker, Clay, Monaman, Norman, Polk, Red Lake, Pennington, Marshall, Kitson, and Roseau. The path of this storm is heading north at 20 miles an hour and should be expected to be there in about an hour. So definitely, if you live in these counties, then definitely be aware that there is a tornado watch for your area, and be sure to look outside just to be safe, but stay inside, stay away from windows. We'll keep you updated here on KABS for all your weather updates.

George Jones with Take Me. Now we got Merle Haggard coming up. This is dedicated to all the semi-truck drivers out there on the freeways. Here's Moving On KABX.

Moving On by Merle Haggard. That was his number one hit from 1975 from his album Keep Moving On. Now, do you need a hero? Well, Skillet knows what you mean. Here's Skillet with Hero on KABS.

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Here's Sugarland with Tonight on KABS.

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0: 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Tariq Aziz, former Iraqi foreign minister and top Saddam Hussein aide, dies in Iraq. Tariq Aziz made his name by defending Saddam Hussein to the world during three wars and was sentenced to death as part of a regime that killed hundreds of its own people. Aziz was in custody in prison awaiting execution but had a heart attack and was taken to Al Hussein Hospital in Nasiriyah, Iraq. Tariq has been suffering from poor health and had multiple strokes over the last few years. Tariq died in the Al Hussein Hospital. He was 79 years old. Leader of Army's Elite Raid Force reprimanded. The commander of the 75th Ranger Regiment has been reprimanded following allegations of misconduct while leading the Army's Elite Raid Force. The investigation into Colonel Christopher Vanek looked into matters concerning command climate, perception, and judgment, said Lieutenant Colonel Mark Lastoria, spokesman for the U.S. Army Special Operations Command. No further details about what prompted the investigation, what the allegations are, and what actions are being taken, but Vanek is scheduled to relinquish command on June 25th. Devon Parker gets maximum sentence for killing Good Samaritan in North Minneapolis. Devon Parker, age 22, of Minneapolis, was convicted last month of intentional second-degree murder and was sentenced Thursday in Hennepin County District Court to 40 years in prison for killing 69-year-old Thomas Sonberg, who let Devon into his home after Devon claimed someone was threatening to kill him. Devon Parker, according to authorities, has been acting paranoid and delusional, and on that same January day that the murder took place, Parker was supposed to be sentenced to almost 3 years in prison for a previous assault on police officers. Blaine woman charged with manslaughter and boyfriend's fatal stabbing. Artesia Aretha Love, age 30, made her first court appearance on Thursday in Anoka County District Court. Love told police that her boyfriend Gregory Stallone Stewart, age 29, showed up drunk at her apartment and they got into a fight, which he knocked out her front tooth, and she then stabbed him twice within the view of one of her daughters. She then had her 11-year-old daughter mop up the blood and dispose of the knife. Love called her mom and brother, who then called police. Blaine police found Stewart on the floor of Love's apartment. Love initially denied any involvement, but then told investigators she didn't mean to do it and said the relationship was abusive. No word on how long she'll be sentenced to prison for. Wasika accountant gets prison term for cheating clients out of $1.6 million, some of whom trusted him with their deceased parents' estates. Roger S. Goetz Jr., age 59, of Wasika, was sentenced to 4.5 years in prison For at least 4 years, Goetz used stolen money from his clients for his teetering company, Core Wafer Systems, a technology service provider. In the argument for how long Goetz would be sentenced for, the prosecution wrote, Goetz chose to lie to those clients and steal money that the parents have saved over decades and intended to pass along as an inheritance to their children. Court documents reported that Goetz lied to at least 9 investigators about purported investments in Core Wafer Systems and in an assisted living facility in New Ulm, Minnesota. Sports. Minnesota Twins baseball player Torrey Hunter has now joined the 200 home run club. Torrey Hunter hit his 200th home run as a Minnesota Twin when he was playing against the Boston Red Sox. Torrey Hunter is quoted saying, "It means a lot. 200 with the Twins, now that's longevity." The Minnesota Twins are on top of the AL Central Division with 32 wins and 22 losses and are currently playing a three-game home series against the Milwaukee Brewers. KABS News is sponsored by Ireland.com. If you have the money, then come to Ireland and take in the beauty and the scenery, and even take in a beautiful day of golf at County Louth Golf Club, Stackstown Golf Club, or the Rathmore Golf Club. They even have a few genealogical centers where you can do research on your Irish roots and heritage, and you can even do some cycling on some Ireland roads and some fishing in some of the saltwater seas that Ireland has to offer. So definitely save up your money and fly out to Ireland, because you only live once. And what a story for you to tell your grandkids. So come on out and conquer Northern Ireland and discover the land where Game of Thrones comes to life. KABS News has been brought to you by Ireland.com. Highway 212 is all clear going into the cities, but watch out for Cedar Avenue in the south. Metro will be closed. Highway 100 in St. Louis Park will also be closed, since crews are going to be working on the Canadian Pacific Railway Bridge. I-494 in Plymouth and Maple Grove will be closed as well. Weather, it is currently 76 degrees outside, partly cloudy with a west-northwest wind at 13 miles an hour. For KABS News, I'm Derek Stark reporting.
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Rosenberg with Mama's Broken Heart on KABS. Now I don't know if most of you know, but that song was actually written by Kacey Musgraves. She's a wonderful singer-songwriter as well. Now, here's Cold Ford featuring Craig Morgan with She Likes to Ride in Trucks on KABS.

scared to let go. Knowing that growing up was just a part of your life. From baby to young lady, from woman to wife. Now everything I do seems to be wrong. Dear God, will you please let her hear my song?

0: Colt Ford, and Craig Morgan with She Likes to Ride in Trucks. All right, we will be right back right after this. From the KABS Weather News Center, I'm Derek Stark. There is a tornado watch issued for the following counties: Becker, Clay, Monument, Norman, Polk, Red Lake, Pennington, Marshall, Kitson, and Rosu. The path of this storm is heading north at 20 miles an hour and should be expected in about an hour or so. So definitely, if you live in any of these counties, be sure to watch the weather, don't go outside, and make sure you turn your radio to KABS for more information. When the tornado touches down, we will definitely interrupt the music and we will definitely let you know.
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Thank you, Charlie Pride, for taking us up to the mountain of love. Now we got Hank Jr., and he's stirring it up. Here's Hank Jr. stirring it up on KABS.

0: Hank Jr. with Stirring It Up. That song should be a number one hit for him, but I don't believe that song was ever released as a single. All right, we'll be right back right after this.
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0: 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That was off of his debut album. Right now, it's time for news.
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0: 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Tariq Aziz, former Iraqi foreign minister and top Saddam Hussein aide, dies in Iraq. Tariq Aziz made his name by defending Saddam Hussein to the world during three wars and was sentenced to death as part of the regime that killed hundreds of its own people. Aziz was in custody in a prison awaiting execution but had a heart attack and was taken to Al Hussein Hospital in Nasiriyah, Iraq. Tariq has been suffering from poor health and had multiple strokes over the last few years. Tariq died in the Al Hussein Hospital. He was 79 years old. Leader of Army's Elite Raid Force reprimanded. The commander of the 75th Ranger Regiment has been reprimanded following allegations of misconduct while leading the Army's Elite Raid Force. The investigation into Colonel Christopher Vanek looked into matters concerning command climate, perception, and judgment, said Lieutenant Colonel Mark Lasoria, spokesman for the U.S. Army Special Operations Command. No further details on what prompted the investigation, what the allegations are,

0: delusional and on that same day in January that the murder happened. Parker was supposed to be sentenced to almost 3 years in prison for a previous assault on police officers. Blaine woman charged with manslaughter and boyfriend's fatal stabbing. Artesia Aretha Love, age 30, made her first court appearance on Thursday in Anoka County District Court. Love told police that her boyfriend Gregory Stallone Stewart, age 29, showed up drunk at her apartment and they got into a fight, which he knocked out her front tooth, and she then stabbed him twice within the view of one of her daughters. She then had her 11-year-old daughter mop up the blood and dispose of the knife. Love called her mom and brother, who then called police. Blaine police found Stewart on the floor of Love's apartment. Love initially denied any involvement, but then told investigators she didn't mean to do it and said the relationship was abusive. No word on how long she'll be sentenced to prison for. Waseca accountant gets prison term for cheating clients out of $1.6 million, some of whom trusted him with their deceased parents' estates. Roger H. Goetz Jr., age 59, of Waseca, was sentenced to 4.5 years in prison. For at least 4 years, Goetz used stolen money from his clients for his teetering company, Core Wafer Systems, a technology service provider. In the argument for how long Goetz would be prosecuted for, the prosecution wrote, Goetz chose to lie to those clients and steal money that the parents have saved over decades and intended to pass on as an inheritance to their children. Court documents reported that Goetz lied to at least 9 other investors about purported investments in Core Wafer Systems and in an assisted living facility in New Ulm, Minnesota. Sports. Minnesota Twins baseball player Torrey Hunter has now joined the 200 home run club. Torrey Hunter hit his 200th home run as a Minnesota Twin when he was playing against the Boston Red Sox. Torrey Hunter is quoted saying, "It means a lot. 200 with the Twins, now that's longevity." The Minnesota Twins are on top of the AL Central Division with 32 wins and 22 losses and are currently playing a 3-game home series against the Milwaukee Brewers. If you have the money, then come to Ireland and take in the beauty and the scenery, and even take in a beautiful day at the golf at County Louth Golf Club, Stackstown Golf Club, or the Rathmore Golf Club. They even have a few genealogical centers where you can do research on your Irish roots and heritage. And you can even do some cycling on some of Ireland's roads, and even some fishing in some of the saltwater seas that Ireland has to offer. So definitely save up your money and fly out to Ireland, because you only live once. And what a story for you to tell your grandkids. So come on out and conquer Northern Ireland and discover the land where Game of Thrones comes to life. KABS News has been brought to you by Ireland.com. Traffic. Highway 212 is all clear going into the cities, but watch out for Cedar Avenue and South Metro. That will be closed. Highway 100 in St. Louis Park will also be closed since crews are going to be working on the Canadian Pacific Railway Bridge. And I-94 in Plymouth and Maple Grove will be closed as well. Weather. Weather now is currently 78 degrees with a northwest wind at 12 miles an hour. Tonight's supposed to be 59 degrees. Monday's supposed to be 82 degrees and sunny. For KABS News, I'm Derek Stark reporting.
1: Back to the music.

Thank you, George Strait. Roundabout Way, a number one hit for George Strait. Well, it's almost 1 o'clock. You're listening to KABS Buffalo Lake, where all the artists and groups are wearing green and dropping back a few brewskis on St. Paddy's Day. Also, where everybody gets happy and has fun on St. Paddy's Day. All right, it's 1 o'clock right now, but now I see Roy Orbison. He's crying on KABS.

Crying by Roy Orbison on KABS. That was almost a number one hit for him on the U.S. charts. That was at number two from the album, the same name, Crying. I gotta say, if I was a singer, I'd want a voice like Roy Orbison. I think that'd be pretty cool. But now, Nickelback is throwing a few brewskis on this St. Paddy's Day-themed drive home. Here's Bottoms Up by Nickelback.

0: Nickelback and Bottoms Up on KABS. Now I want to party with them someday. All right, we'll be right back right after this. From the KABS Weather Center, I'm Derek Stark. There is a tornado watch for the following counties: Becker, Clay, Monument, Polk, Red Lake, Pennington, Marshall, Kitson, and Roseau. The path of the storm is heading at 20 miles an hour and should be expected to be there pretty quickly. We'll keep you updated on when the funnel touches down. We got some guys up there keeping eyes in the sky for you guys. So don't go outside. Stay safe in the basement or in an interior room like a closet or a bathroom. Keep the blankets over you. But keep your radio tuned to KABS. We will be KABS for all your weather updates.
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0: From the KABS Weather Center, the tornado has touched down and is currently going north. Becker, Clay, Monument, Norman, Polk, Red Lake, Pennington, Marshall, Kitson, and Roseau. The tornado has now touched down, according to the guy's eye in the sky down up there, but stay safe. It is heading north at 20 miles an hour, and just stay safe, stay in your basements, keep it tuned here to KABS for all your weather updates. Stay safe, everybody. Do not go outside for fear of debris flying and cars flying. I just heard it took out a couple farms, and it sucked up a cow. So stay safe, stay inside, and keep your radio to KABS for more weather updates.
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AC/DC with Hell's Bells. That's dedicated to the memory of Bon Scott. Another song dedicated to him. All right, now we got Willie Nelson coming up with Funny How Time Slips Away, one of the songs that he actually wrote that Farron Young recorded, but this is Willie Nelson's version on KABS.

Willie Nelson with Funny How Time Slips Away. That is one of my favorite versions of that song. Now here's Avril Lavigne with Skater Boy on KABS.

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0: 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Tariq Aziz, former Iraqi foreign minister and top Saddam Hussein aide, dies in Iraq. Tariq Aziz made his name by defending Saddam Hussein to the world during three wars and was sentenced to death as part of the regime that killed hundreds of its own people. Aziz was in custody in a prison awaiting execution but had a heart attack and was taken to Al Hussein Hospital in Nasiriyah, Iraq. Tariq has been suffering from poor health and multiple strokes over the last few years. Tariq died in the Al Hussein Hospital. He was 79 years old. Leader of Army's Elite Raid Force reprimanded. The commander of the 75th Ranger Regiment has been reprimanded following allegations of misconduct while leading the Army's Elite Raid Force. The investigation into Colonel Christopher Vanek looked into matters concerning command, climate, perception, and judgment, said Colonel Mark Lastoria, spokesman for the U.S. Army Special Operations Command. No further detail about what prompted the investigation, what the allegations are, and what actions will be taken, but Vanek is scheduled to relinquish command on June 25th. Devon Parker gets maximum sentence for killing Good Samaritan in North Minneapolis. Devon Parker, age 22, of Minneapolis, was convicted last month of intentional second-degree murder and was sentenced Thursday in Hennepin County District Court to 40 years in prison for killing 69-year-old Thomas Sundberg, who let Devon Parker into his home after Devon claimed someone was threatening to kill him. Devon Parker, according to authorities, has been acting paranoid and delusional, and on that January day that the murder took place, Parker was supposed to be sentenced to 3 years in prison for a previous assault on police officers. Blaine woman charged with manslaughter and boyfriend's fatal stabbing. Artisha Aretha Love, age 30, made her first court appearance Thursday in Anoka County District Court. Love told police that her boyfriend Gregory Stallone Stewart, age 29, showed up drunk at her apartment and they got into a fight, which he knocked her front tooth out, then she stabbed him twice within the view of one of her daughters. She then had her 11-year-old daughter mop up blood and dispose of the knife. Love called up her mom and brother, who then called police. Blaine police found Stewart on the floor of Love's apartment. Love initially denied any involvement, but told investigators she didn't mean to do it and said the relationship was abusive. No word on how long she'll be sentenced to prison for. Wasika accountant gets prison term for cheating clients out of $1.6 million, some of whom trusted him with their deceased parents' estate. Roger H. Goetz, Jr., age 59, of Wasika, was sentenced to 4.5 years in prison. For at least 4 years, Goetz used stolen money that he stole from his clients for his teetering company, Core Wafer Systems, a technology service provider. In the argument for how long Goetz would be with the prosecution, would be prosecuted for, Goetz chose to lie to those clients and steal money the parents have saved over decades and intended to pass along as an inheritance to their children. Court documents reported that Goetz lied to 9 other investors about purported investments in Core Wafer Systems and in an assisted living facility in New Ulm, Minnesota. Forest, Minnesota Twins baseball player Torrey Hunter has joined the 200 home run club. Torrey Hunter hit his 200th home run as a Minnesota Twin when he was playing against the Boston Red Sox. Torrey Hunter is quoted saying, "It means a lot, 200 with the Twins, now that's longevity." The Minnesota Twins are on top of the AL Central Division with 32 wins, 32 losses, and are currently playing a three-game home series against the Milwaukee Brewers. If you have the money, then come to Ireland and take in the beauty and the scenery and even take in a beautiful day of golf at County Louth Golf Club, Stackstown Golf Club, or the Rathmore Golf Club. They even have a few genealogical centers where you can do research on your Irish roots and heritage, and you can even do some cycling on some Ireland roads and some fishing in the saltwater seas that Ireland has to offer. So definitely save up your money and fly out to Ireland, because you only live once. And what a story for you to tell your grandkids. So come on out and conquer Northern Ireland and discover the land where Games of Thrones comes to life. Go on to www.ireland.com for more information. 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Traffic, Highway 212 is all clear going into the cities. Watch out for Cedar Avenue and South Metro will be closed. Highway 100 in St. Louis Park will also be closed, since crews are going to be working on the Canadian Pacific Railway Bridge. I-94 in Plymouth and Maple Grove will also be closed as well. Weather, the current weather is 78 degrees. Monday will be 82 degrees. The weather tonight will be 59 degrees as well. And apparently the tornado in northern Minnesota is now over, and the tornado apparently crossed the border into Canada. There's been no reported deaths, but a lot of destroyed buildings. For KABS News, I'm Derek Stark reporting.
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0: right now, we have to cut this show short, but stay tuned. 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Give that page a like, and I will see you this next weekend for another episode of The Drive Home. Take care, everybody. God bless. Okay, everybody, welcome to this KBS special called Talk on the Streets.
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0: Today we are going to be talking about natural disasters. I'm Derek Stark, and my guest is a radio show broadcaster that actually lived through an earthquake. Now, he's also the host of the show, the Badland Combat Sports Radio Show, and he's one third of a new show that debuted just last night called Outlaw Radio. My guest, Bad Billy. Billy, are you there?
2: Hey, Derek, how you doing?
0: I'm doing really good, man. How are you doing?
2: I'm doing well. It's a beautiful day in the great state of Ohio.
0: Yes, it's a beautiful day in the great state of Minnesota as well. So now, you've lived through an earthquake. Now, what was that like going through that?
2: Well, to be honest with you, Derek, I've actually been through two earthquakes in my lifetime, or make it three. The first one was back when I was 9 years old, and I didn't even know it happened, and I was standing outside when it happened. I don't even remember feeling it, but everybody else was talking about it. But and then, of course, in 2004, I was living in Reno, Nevada, and what kind of felt like a boulder rolling down the hill and hitting the side of the house was primarily a small earthquake. But the major one was when I was 14 years old, actually 10 days before my 15th birthday. I was living in California. That was back in 1989, October 17th, 1989. And anybody who knows earthquake history knows that date. That was another major earthquake that hit about 6.9 on the Richter scale, and the epicenter was around the Bay Area, San Francisco area. And that was when the Oakland A's were playing the San Francisco Giants. And of course, that was a bad earthquake. There, you know, the Bay Bridge in San Francisco had collapsed, and freeways in Oakland had collapsed. But I didn't feel the worst of it near the epicenter, but I felt a good deal of it because I was in the Stockton-Modesto area, and I did feel it pretty good. It was pretty scary.
0: Oh, geez, man. You see, that's what leads to my next question. How has those earthquakes in California and Vegas, how have they changed your life?
2: I wouldn't say they really changed my life any that significantly. I mean, you know, it's when I was 12 years old, moved to California with my folks at the time. I knew that that area was prone for earthquakes. So I wouldn't say it really changed my life, but all I can say is it was just quite an experience in itself. The worst part was, my aunt, who I was living with, she was closer to the epicenter. Her office was in San Jose, and it happened around the time when she was just getting off work and driving home, so we were quite concerned for her, but she made it home okay. In fact, she was probably about 15 minutes late, and that was it.
0: Well, thank God she made it home safe. I know a lot of other people involved in those earthquakes really don't live. It's just like when tornadoes are in the Midwest. I mean, I've had my experience living through tornadoes that rip right through Buffalo Lake, and it changes your life when you see nothing but destruction. So I know you know what I mean by that. So
2: absolutely. You know, I'll tell you what happened exactly, because I used to have a cassette tape of a bunch of news stories that I recorded, because I knew that was a historic day in my life, and I never wanted to forget it, but unfortunately I lost that cassette tape somehow. But the power went out immediately, and the power outage in my area only lasted about 3 minutes. We had power right back on. However, if you picked up the telephone, it took maybe a good minute or two before you'd actually get a dial tone. Mm. And they were saying all over the radio and whatnot to refrain from using the phone because phone lines were low and they needed that power from the telephones for emergencies and such.
0: Mm. That's very interesting. I mean, I've never lived through an earthquake, so I really don't know what to expect. But that was actually leading me to the next question. Like, what did you do during the earthquakes? Did you, like, find a safe spot to try to, you know, so you avoid getting hurt? Or what did you and your family do during those earthquakes?
2: Well, at the very moment that it happened, I was actually downstairs in the living room reading a book, doing some homework for school. And we started feeling things shaking a little bit, and my uncle, he was upstairs in his room. He came running down the stairs and told me to get outside immediately, and that's exactly what we did. You know, we just felt safer going outside and kind of standing out towards the sidewalk or whatever, make sure that we weren't underneath anything.
0: That's very interesting because for tornadoes, you know, you want to make sure you're in a closet space or like a bathtub with a towel over you or whatever, you know. I mean, if you don't have any windows in the bathroom or the closet, that's kind of interesting how you got to be inside for that, but you want to be outside for the earthquakes.
2: Well, the drill that we had to do in school, and we had random earthquake drills, is, you know, just kind of like when you tune into your radio and you hear this is a test of the emergency broadcast system. We'd have those random earthquake drill tests, too. During the moment of an earthquake, we had to get under our desks because obviously the desk isn't going to collapse on top of you, but the ceiling will if you're not careful.
0: Oh, yeah, definitely. We had to do tornado tests like that in school where we had to go out into the hallway and just put our head, like, right down, right by where our lockers were and just cover our heads and stuff. So now that leads me to the next question. Do you think there should be safe places to go when earthquakes occur?
2: You know, I've thought about that, you know, kind of like nuclear bomb shelters that they talk about, living underground and whatnot. I don't know, you know, in the case of an earthquake, that, you know, that could be quite different as the plate tectonics shift, you know, and the ground cracks. But, you know, to be honest with you, with natural disasters like tornadoes, hurricanes, whatever, you know, they can see those coming on our radar, and you can have maybe a little bit of time to get somewhat prepared, get yourself down to a shelter. You're not going to see an earthquake coming up on a radar. It's when it happens, it happens.
0: Yeah, so you just have to go to wherever you think is the safest place and just hope to God that nothing really happens.
2: Exactly.
0: So now you were, you know, speaking about other natural disasters, you know, like tornadoes, because I remember being through the tornado of 2003 that ripped through Buffalo Lake, Minnesota. It didn't come for like an hour, and we had fair warning, so we went over to my brother's house, who lived on the other side of town, and he had a basement, so we stayed in there pretty much from 7 at night all the way to the next day, went back to the house, because my dad was working in a gravel pit south of Buffalo Lake. And he tried getting into Buffalo Lake, but they wouldn't let him in. So he had to stay at a cousin's house outside of Winthrop and finally came home the next day to a whole bunch of destruction and disasters. So very unfortunate. Now, that leads me to the next one. Have you lived through any other natural disasters like hurricanes and tornadoes, snowstorms? If so, when and where?
2: Actually, back in 97, I was actually traveling. I was going to see my mother I was leaving from her place, going back home to Idaho, where I was living at that time. And early January, just right after the turn of the new year, they started having major storms in the western United States, which there were floods, and a lot of states suffered mudslides. You know, even the part of California, I'll tell you where I lived in California, we were always on a drought watch. And then all of a sudden, I'm here in the very town in California I lived in, suffered a flood. So I was surprised to hear that, and levees were breaking. You know, that particular winter, 1997, you know, I've witnessed some floods and some mudslides, and had to go to my uncle's house to help him out a little bit, because he had a farm, had livestock he had to take care of. He had to go out on a boat to get his horse because the floods were so bad. The horse was stranding on one little island.
0: Holy cow. I have never in my life, as long as I've lived, heard something like that, having to get in a boat and go get your horse that's on an island. I never heard about that. Then again, I never really lived through a flood or anything like that. So now the next question is, do you think natural disasters are getting worse and worse every year, or just being normal as time goes on, like with the tornadoes that they had down in Oklahoma and the flooding in Texas? Do you think it's changing from year to year, or just same old, same old?
2: Well, to be honest with you, Derek, there's you know, it does seem like it's getting worse every year. I mean, we just had two major earthquakes that hit Asia. I can't remember exactly where, and I remember covering that in my news. Near China, and I just can't remember where they were at the very moment. There, one week there was an earthquake, and then less than 2 weeks later in the same country, there was another one, and they were both big on the Richter scale. You know, and then, of course, 2011, there was Joplin, Missouri, that suffered an F5 tornado, and then 2 years later, Oklahoma City gets one, too.
0: Yep, I am not saying anything bad about Oklahoma City, but we only get a few tornadoes up here in Minnesota, but I'm glad I don't live in Oklahoma City or anywhere by there, because they're in the middle of Tornado Alley, and it's just, I mean, having to deal with tornadoes and everything like that, I mean, I don't mind them as long as they don't affect me, but if one's coming right through town, I'm like, you know what, I don't know if I can do this, because this is just, I mean, all the destruction, you're wondering if your neighbors are all right and everything, your farm's all right, I mean, it's just amazing how crazy these natural disasters just, you know, happen.
2: And to furthermore answer your question, Derek, I mean, you know, that just to throw in a little bit of something that I'm very fond of, there's a mixed martial arts school in Texas, somewhere in Dallas. They're called Category 5 Brazilian Jiu-Jitsu, and given that name because the worst storms are always up reach the number 5, but now they've added a Category 6 or F6 to tornadoes.
0: Holy cow. I mean, sorry to cut you off or something, but I mean, an F6, they added that onto tornadoes? Holy cow.
2: Yeah, in fact, they've even called an F5 tornado in the past the middle finger of God. But now, I mean, what can you call an F6?
0: I guess you can call it God's ultimate destruction. There's not much else you can actually call it. I mean, unless it's, you know, I don't really know. That's just amazing. But that leads me into the next one. Now, do you think that the weather disasters are like changing from being weak to being stronger, or just the same old thing? Because I know you said about tornadoes being upgraded, but do you think that if they could if earthquakes could do more damage, or hurricanes, do you think they do that on another Richter scale too, or another step up, or what do you think about that?
2: Well, there's only one Richter scale for an earthquake, but makes me wonder if there could be a Category 5 hurricane or Category 6 hurricane, and if that happens, I don't even want to fathom what kind of damage that's going to do.
0: I know.
2: But you know, as far as some of these things getting worse, you know, I think it's a lot of carelessness on the part of us as a society. Like, you know, they're drilling and fracking in California for oil where they shouldn't be doing that, because that's only going to aggravate the fault lines. I mean, nothing wrong with drilling for oil. We definitely need that for our vehicles. But they're doing it in the wrong places where, you know, they should be doing it from Texas on up to the Dakotas, you know, where you're not going to get as much, that you're not really going to suffer the consequences as long as you do it right. But California, you know, that from California going up to the Arctic and all the way down, you know, circling into Japan, that's called the Pacific Rim. And there's, you know, the Cascades, that's where Mount St. Helens erupted, you know.
0: Mm-hmm.
2: And then, of course, they had that major earthquake in Japan, or that somewhere in between the U.S. and Japan, that caused that huge tsunami. And, you know, that's all called the Pacific Rim right there. And that area really, you got to be careful in that area for real.
0: Yep, and I know you were talking about Mount St. Helens, and I recently seen videos on YouTube of these animals, these bison and these other deer, running away from where Mount St. Helens is. And it kind of makes you think, you know, whoa, these animals are running away. It's like, do they know that something's going to happen pretty soon? Or do you think they're just like, you know what, I don't want to live here anymore, I'm getting the heck out of here?
2: Well, it's just part of their, the way they were made, you know, they have this sense in them that they know something's about to happen, and they know when to prepare and know when to run, you know. They may say that man has the ultimate intelligence, but animals definitely have the better sense for a natural disaster.
0: I do agree on that, because we had my dog outside yesterday when we were going to be having thunderstorms, and you could easily tell my dog knew what was going to happen, because he was sniffing the air, he was, you know, went to the bathroom and everything, he was kind of scared, and you can easily tell that those kind of animals, dogs, maybe even cats, but like bison, deer, antelope, grizzly bear, moose, it just seems like they just have that natural instinct to where they know that something is going to happen, and they're going to do their best to get the heck out of there and get somewhere safe.
2: Birds especially. It's been known that when just seconds before an earthquake, birds will flock out of the trees immediately. I mean, if you've seen in the movie 2012, and just before Yellowstone erupted, all those birds started flying out from nowhere, you know. Just before an earthquake, birds are known to flock out and flee out of there. And then seconds later, you feel the ground shaking.
0: Wow. So was there any birds flocking out of the trees and getting the hell out of there when the earthquakes happened to you then?
2: Not that I remember, to be honest with you.
0: Well, you know, maybe they should just keep video cameras on those where the birds are in the trees, and if they're flocking, then get the hell out of there, because something bad is just going to happen now. So now, did you happen to have more respect for the natural disasters like the flooding, the mudslides, the earthquakes, the tornadoes, the hurricanes, the typhoons, and take these things more seriously, or have you always been a serious kind of person when it comes to natural weather disasters?
2: I've learned that Mother Nature can be very cruel and does not care about you, about your property, or your life. So you have to respect Mother Nature at all times.
0: I definitely agree, because I remember back to the tornado, because when the tornado back in 2003, I should say, it was just downpouring rain, and all of a sudden some came over the TV. Mom lived in the double wide at the time, and Mom was cooking supper, and I was in the storage room playing the original Xbox. I was playing a NASCAR game. I had one lap left to go, and then Mom's like, we gotta get going. We gotta go over to Josh's house, because there's a tornado coming up from Olivia, and we gotta get going. I'm like, okay, just let me finish this last lap. Boom, boom, boom, boom, boom, boom. I win, and I'm like, okay, I saved it. I got the heck out of there. And we went over to Josh's, and I'm like, well, where the heck's the tornado at? It took almost an hour for it to get to us. So I guess you could say we just kind of prepared for it. But like you said, Mother Nature does not care about your property, because the shop that we have, which was on the same lot as the double wide, all of it was just destroyed, and it took like 3 or 4 years for everything to get cleaned up and taken out of there. And then, you know, my grandma and grandpa passed a couple, like, that fall after the tornado, my grandma passed, and then the next year after that, by Christmas, my grandpa passed. So it's, you know, kind of a hard way to see everything end, but, you know, it is what it is.

0: And then 2004, I remember, Florida got hit, God knows, at least four times in 2004, and then 2005. Wow.
1: Yep, they've definitely been on the receiving end of Mother Nature's powerful fury, definitely, so...
0: Yeah, I got out of South Carolina just in time because one hurricane did pass through there in 2005 that I know of. But what I saw when I was living there were these beach houses that were sitting up on these like poles or whatever. And I'll take a moment to a quick moment to explain that. You know,
1: okay.
0: Basically these houses are sitting up high on like posts or poles or whatever, kind of like power posts. And that's so the water can pass through underneath and not destroy the house. And yeah, they showed in places like where tsunamis are more likely to happen, you know, how they have places set up with a bunch of pillars and, you know, where the water can just pass through without destroying the building.
1: That is very interesting because I went out to Ocean City, Maryland, with my mom, and we were out there for her sister, my aunt's kids' graduations, 2 years in a row. And we went out to Ocean City, and we drove across the bridge over the went over the ocean. And I never seen any houses on posts, but it just seems like they were significantly raised, where you can park your cars underneath them, and then you know do the steps going straight up into the places where you'd be staying. It's kind of crazy how they would decide to put houses on posts down in Florida so the water can just go underneath them. Now, speaking of that, now is there like a law or something for houses to actually have that, or can they just be like basic double wides on the ground, or what do you think?
0: I don't know of any particular law about that, but what I do know is that there's some laws in certain places like Las Vegas, where I lived for 5 years, is that a landlord it's mandatory for him to provide air conditioning, and it was the same in Myrtle Beach, South Carolina, because you know these are two places I'm talking about where it gets significantly hot, especially in the summertime, and you know it. Air conditioning is a mandatory law for those areas, and it does make me wonder, and I probably should look into it, like places like Alaska or the, you know, like Michigan, where they should have mandatory heating because of how cold it gets.
1: Yeah, I know, right, because I live in Minnesota, and we've seen some snowstorms that have just been, you know, very, very cold and just, like negative, like 10, 20 degrees below zero, and
0: yeah. To note too, I was actually in Minnesota, the North Dakota border, beginning of last year, January 2014, and I happened to get into Fargo at the time. There was a blizzard going on, and what normally took it was only 50 miles where I had to go in Minnesota, and it took 2 hours to get there because of the weather.
1: Oh yeah, I mean, with Minnesota in the wintertime, preferably January all the way to April, sometimes even May, you cannot screw around with icy highways because, I mean, we have seen so many different kind of snowstorms. I mean, you get kind of used to it, I guess, but snowstorms actually a benefit because for all the kids, you know, they get out of school and they can easily go down the hills and everything else. But then you get the older people and they're all complaining about it. Oh my God, I got to shovel the driveway again. So for kids, it's a benefit. For adults, not so much because it takes a while for you to get to work. And I remember it took me, what would normally take me 15 minutes to get to work, took me a half hour because the roads weren't really that plowed that good. And I was going like 30 miles an hour, and just, I hardly didn't have any heat in my 95 Lumina. I got heat in there now, but back then, I was wearing coveralls and a nice heavy jacket and a face mask, and believe me, man, I felt like a homeless person in that car, believe me.
0: I don't doubt it.
1: And

0: Oh, go ahead.
1: No, no.
0: Well, I mean, it's just, it's like snowstorms you can't screw around with. Summertime in Minnesota, the high humidity, now it ain't so bad now, but with when it gets into like July and August with the high humidity and everything, you know, I mean, Minnesota's pretty much the land of where anything can happen. It can be nice one day, it can be, I mean, there were days where it was nice one day and it snowed the next day and you're just thinking, what the heck happened, you know, like, it's just the land of ever-changing weather. I mean, Alaska, I'm sure they get more than enough snowstorms, more than Minnesota, and a lot of respect to everybody that lives up there during, you know, the winter, but during the summer, I'm not too sure how hot it gets up there, but I'm sure it gets decently warm.
1: You may be surprised, though, that temperatures from Minnesota over all the way over to as far as New York have been known to be colder than Alaska.
0: That's actually pretty crazy, because I think I want to move to Alaska now so I don't have to deal with so much cold weather. But a grizzly bear in the driveway, yeah, I'm not too sure if I want to deal with an overgrown dog like that that can rip my head off in the driveway. I don't know if I want to deal with that. But now, you live in Ohio now, is that correct?
1: Yes, I live in Northeast Ohio, and it gets significantly cold here in the wintertime, too.
0: It's a big change from Las Vegas now, isn't it?
1: Very big.
0: So now, like, how do you think the weather changes from going to Las Vegas, which is in, like, the south, all the way up to Northwest Ohio? The weather changes, you know, at certain times, like July, when it's supposed to be sunny and hot, you know, compared to, you know, Vegas and Ohio together. What do you think?
1: Well, for one thing, it's a lot more humid climate out here. Mm-hmm. So, you know, compared to over there, it gets very, very hot, but it's dry heat. So, you know, it's very different, you know. And then, of course, the way my allergies react in the springtime. So you know, it's just different climate, that's all. It's, you know, one's colder, one's much warmer, one's humid, and one's dry.
0: Yeah, that just kind of makes me feel like, huh, because, I mean, in the south you got the dry heat, like Vegas, New Mexico, Arizona. You get all the way up to Minnesota, Wisconsin, Michigan, North Dakota, South Dakota, Iowa, you know, Ohio, Indiana, and we got to deal with that humidity during the summertime, and which actually makes the kind of weather unbearable, especially if you've had a heart attack. Your body's not going to be able to handle the humidity weather, so definitely central air is definitely a must in the summertime around up here in the Midwest.
1: Yes, most definitely.
0: Oh, all right, well, we are getting to the end of Talk on the Streets. I want to thank Bad Billy for being my guest here today. Thank you, Billy.
1: Yeah, you're very welcome. Thank you for having me.
0: All right, now, this is KABS Talk on the Streets. This was a production of KABS News. I'm Derek Stark reporting. This is KABS Buffalo Lake. Goodbye, everybody. God bless. Talk to you all next week.
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0: It is straight up 9 o'clock. And coming at you right here, coast to coast and all over the world from the Rocket Waves Radio Network. It's Renegade time. I'm Chris.
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0: And we are back after about a month away from your radio speakers.
7: Renegade Master, D4 Damager, power to the people's back. Once again, will the Renegade Master, D4 Damager.

0: So how's everybody been doing? Well, hope you've been doing swell. We are live here, back from our trip to Walt Disney World. Yeah, we've been there. We were there last week, and week before that, let's go back a little. All right. A little over a month ago was the last show, April 3rd. April 10th, I was sick. April, and the show was canceled rather abruptly. I think it was like 8:30 when I decided to call it. And then April 17th, we had company here. And then April 24th, we were getting ready to go to Disney. And then May 1st, we were at Disney.
1: Let's see, right around this time a week ago, we would have been waiting the Happily Ever After fireworks.
0: Yep. We'd be at in front of Cinderella's castle. We had just seen Mickey's PhilharMagic. And, yeah, waiting to cap off a visit to Walt Disney World with the Magic Kingdom fireworks. And me secretly, quietly cursing my phone for running out of memory.
1: Luckily, I was able to get the finale of the show.
0: Yeah.
1: On my phone.
0: Yeah. Which was Tinkerbell flying on a zip line from Cinderella's castle over the crowd. And to see it in person, I mean, I'm pretty sure I've seen it before, but not like this, you know? So, of course, I say I have never seen it, and then my mother would chime in and be like, yes, you have. It's like she claimed that I had Mickey waffles before, which I heavily debate. But you gotta give me credit here. Last time I was at Disney World, I was 11. That was 25 years, dear God, 25 years ago. I'm still finding it hard to believe that it was already a week ago that we were at Disney. Much less that the time before that was 25 years ago. And, I've been to Disney, and I went to Disney in 1993, 1995, 1998, 1999, 2000, and then 2026. And this whole time, I was only 6 hours away, or 5 hours away from it all. So, but of course, you have to have money to do this stuff. And that's what I was lacking up until recently, when I finally got a full-time job and started making a little money. So, but we're back, we're here. We didn't get sunburned, surprisingly.
1: Oh, I think we went kind of hog wild with the suntan lotion.
0: Yeah, well, I mean, when you have SPF 100, and you know, if it doesn't do, if you still get sunburned with SPF 100, you have like Michael Jackson complexion. Thank you. So, we're back, and we got a lot of good stories to tell you about our time at Disney. If you tune into After Dark last night, you heard the first half of the week. Tonight, you'll get to hear the second half of our week at Disney. Excuse me. If you want to hear about the first half of the week, all you got to do is access our Google Archive. If you want to access the Google Archive, all you got to do is ask by texting or calling our Renegade feedback line at area code 443-971-1294, which also incidentally is our request line. So, and I, so tonight, this is something I don't think I've ever done before. The Forgotten Song of the Week, the number one song this day, and the Renegade Pick of the Week countdown will all have something in common. Yes, ladies and gentlemen, it is Thematic Connection Game, my version. See, there's two there's three versions of this. There is Mary's version, which you've all come to know and love. Then there's the version that UXW Bill does that we obviously did not steal, but okay, we did. And then my version. Tonight, the Forgotten Song of the Week, the number one song this day, and the Renegade Pick of the Week countdown, all of the songs that are going to be played in that in those slots all have something in common. Your objective, should you choose to accept it, or your mission, should you choose to accept it, mission or objection, objection, Your Honor, your mission, should you choose to accept it, is to find out what those songs have in common with each other. All right. So as a matter of fact, the first song of the Thematic Connection is coming up now as we go to the Forgotten Song of the Week. This song was released back in 2000, in February of 2000. It peaked at number one on the Hot 100. It also reached number one in the Czech Republic. And it was song number 37 for the year 2000. It also was the number one dance song as well. It also enjoyed a minor chart run in 2024 in Poland when it reached number 94 there. Here is the Forgotten Song of the Week. It's Enrique Iglesias and Be With You. Right here on FNR.

0: right, Enrique Iglesias, and be with you. The Forgotten Song of the Week from 2000. All right, any guesses on the theme? All right, well, I think you guys will need a little more than that. So let's get to the number one song this day. And folks, we are going back to May 8th, 1963. Folks, I gotta ask, what were you doing on May 8th, 1963? Mary?
1: Well, I would have been minus 27 years old.
0: I would be minus 26. And, minus 26. My dad would be 3 years old. My mom would be 5 years old. And, you know, they were probably riding around with their parents in the car, you know, running errands or whatever. As a matter of fact, let me check. May 8th, 1963. What day of the week that was? Let's see. May 8th. That was a Wednesday. Wednesday, May 8th, 1963. Well, if you were alive then, you would probably be getting down to this song that was number one. Little Peggy March, and I Will Follow Him.

Little Peggy March, number one this day in 1963. Let's see, 63 years ago today. All right. Now let's, so that song, I Will Follow Him and Be With You by Enrique Iglesias, have something in common with each other. If you need more hints, we'll have them for you in the third hour of the show when we do the countdown. But right now, we got another song here, more music. And we're taking your request tonight, 443-971-1294. You can call or text that number, or let us know here in the chat room. We'll be glad to play it. Denise Williams, Let's Hear It for the Boy, right here, 20 minutes after 9 o'clock. You're tuned to FNR.

Denise Williams, and let's hear it for the boy. Song from Footloose right here. Great song there. All right. Well, coming up in a little bit, we told you about Saturday, Sunday, Monday, Tuesday. What happened Wednesday? What happened Thursday? What happened Friday? What happened the day you came back? Well, you'll hear about it all. Just give us a second. We'll have Wednesday coming up right now. Carole King.

0: All right. That was Carole King and One Fine Day. All right. Well, Wednesday was One Fine Day at Disney. That was the day we went to Magic Kingdom. And so that day we got up about the same time we did Tuesday, wouldn't you say?
1: Yeah, I would say like around 10:30 or so was around our normal time.
0: Yeah. And we didn't make it down to the dining area in time for breakfast. So Mary had some cereal and I had a cinnamon roll, a Mickey cinnamon roll. And then we went and got on the bus and headed for the Magic Kingdom. And I tell you what, it was, just getting there and seeing it again for the first time in 26 years was just awesome.
1: Yeah, I am going to say that's the part of the trip I was looking forward to most.
0: Oh, yeah. And, you know, we had fast passes or lightning lane passes for a couple of the rides there. We had, we had Tiana's Bayou Adventure, Buzz Lightyear Space Ranger Spin, and what else?
1: I know there was another one, but it escapes me at the moment.
0: Yeah. Let's see here. Let me.
1: I know it wasn't Winnie the Pooh.
0: No, that was day Friday. Two. That was day two. Damn. It's gonna bug the shit out of me until.
1: It wasn't People Mover.
0: No, that was day two. We didn't even get some for that. Pirates of the Caribbean.
1: Oh yeah.
0: That's okay. It. It was going to bug the hell out of me until I remembered. But that day we had. We get to the park. We go on Pirates of the Caribbean. And really didn't get wet at all from it. And we had a couple of hours to kill in between Pirates of the Caribbean and Tiana's Bayou Adventure. I think that was the next one. And so we decide, and so we're like, what do we do? You know? Well, let's go ride some more. So we went on Dumbo ride. We also went on the spinning teacups, which was Mary's favorite. We had our ears ear raped by "It's a Small World After All." Ben just got a sound bite. And we had, what else did we go on?
1: We went to the Hall of Presidents.
0: Yeah, the Hall of Presidents. We saw that. And what else?
1: We stopped and got some ice cream.
0: Yep, got some ice cream. And we mentioned that we were celebrating our honeymoon. And we got free ice cream. So we got a little Mickey Mouse bar. And that was a freebie. And I believe that was around the time that it was time to go to. We went and ate at the Cosmic Rays, I think. Was the name?
1: Yeah, that was it.
0: Yeah, and we were getting kind of hungry, and I had a fried chicken sandwich, And what did you have, babe?
1: I had a salad with grilled chicken.
2: Yep.
0: And then we went, and then after that, we went on Tiana's Bayou Adventure, which was formerly named Splash Mountain. And I'm telling you, we, you know, there was like, throughout the day, there was also like performances out in front of Cinderella's castle that had, that was like, had Disney characters and stuff. Well, Natch. But, you know, when someone from Frozen got mentioned or came on stage, everybody went crazy. I just went, okay, who's that? You know? I mean, I've never, is it bad that I've never seen Frozen? I consider that a good thing in my book.
1: Well, the only time I saw it was like over 10 years ago. Like right after it came out on video.
0: I let that movie go.
1: Yes, and I don't remember being too impressed with it.
0: Yeah. So, but anyways, Tiana's Bayou Adventure. I've never seen The Princess and the Frog either. So a lot of it was lost on me. But I, but so one tip that I learned in previous adventures and going on Splash Mountain, don't ever get the front row. If you do, you're going to be sopping wet. Well, what happens? Me and Mary get assigned the front row of the log. And every time, and every time, like right after a drop, before the big, big drop, me, I'm saying to the people behind us, I'm like, you sure you guys don't want to switch? So, but the big drop happens, we go, ah, and we get drenched. And I tell you what, though, it was a great way to cool off. And, and we got our picture taken on the ride, and both mine and Mary's eyes were closed. So, and then, and for those of you that wanted, that are wondering, no, we didn't flash the camera. We didn't do what a lot of people at Disney did. But anyways, so after Tiana's Bayou Adventure, we started to waddle our way over to back to Tomorrowland. Waddle because our clothes were wet, you know. And we went on Buzz Lightyear's Space Ranger Spin. That was fun. And the first half of the ride, my gun didn't work. And for those of you that are wondering, what is Buzz Lightyear's Space Ranger Spin? You get in a little cart, and you move your cart from side to side, and you aim this, and you have this little gun, and you point it at these targets, and you shoot, quote, air quote, shoot these Z's that appear, and for every Z you get points. Well, the first half of the ride, my gun didn't work. I couldn't get, I was aiming, I was shooting, couldn't get anything. And then finally, the darn thing started working, so I racked up my points rather quickly. And then afterward, did we do anything else?
1: Mm. It seems like there might have been something we haven't mentioned yet.
0: Hmm. Trying to remember. Well, I do know during that we did meet Donald Duck and Daisy Duck. They were dressed like, I don't know what to call it, Arabians, I guess. And Donald Duck was real impressed with me because, you know, I showed him my magic band, and my magic band was Donald Duck themed. And he got all excited when he saw that. So, and Mary has brought her ledger that basically says what all we rode that day. So, yeah. It's also known as our memory, gang. So, yeah, we saw Donald Duck and Daisy Duck. And,
1: oh, we went on the Barnstormer.
0: Barnstormer, yes. That was pretty crazy. That's a Goofy-inspired ride. And was there anything else?
1: Let's see. We did that, and then we did Under the Sea, the Journey Through the Little Mermaid.
0: We did? Oh, okay. I showed you how much I remember about it.
1: And we met Mickey Mouse at Town Square Theater.
0: Yes, Mickey Mouse. That was the last thing we did that day. And that was fun.
1: Oh yeah.
0: That was great. Yeah. And we had to wait a bit, but that was okay. And then after that, we got on the bus and headed back for the hotel. And didn't we go swimming that night?
1: I don't think so.
0: Did we go to the arcade?
1: No, we only went to the arcade twice.
0: Okay. And then let's see. We didn't eat dinner that evening because we were still pretty full from the lunch. I think we just snacked.
1: Yeah.
0: That was when we got chips and salsa and some fruit. So.
1: Yeah.
0: Yeah. All right. And that concludes our Wednesday, folks, as we fell asleep watching the Golden Girls. And on that note, what happened Thursday? Well, you'll hear about it in the next hour. Right now, we got Aerosmith.

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And now let's keep going with Bob Seger.